0: Party, the kickoff to the fall hunting seasons, when we get together in Fort Worth for the Texas Trophy Hunters Extravaganza. And if you need a new hunting blind, if you need a new bow, if you need a new rifle, if you need camo, if you need anything outdoor related, you're going to find it there, right?
1: Yes, sir. You'll find everything you need for the upcoming hunting season on the show floor at the 50th Hunters Extravaganza.
0: 50 years. How can that be? You're only 24. How did this happen? How did that get out in front of you that far?
1: I wish I was only 24, and I cannot believe it. You know, last year we had the honor of celebrating the 50th year of the association as a whole, so it's just crazy to see and look back. You know, we have a lot of older pictures out on the floor kind of celebrating and commemorating this time for the past 50 years, and it's just really cool to look back at those photos and those memories and just see how much Hunters Extravaganza has grown in the last 50 years.
0: Absolutely, and a great name for always bringing out the very best exhibitors. If you're a deer hunter especially, but if you enjoy the outdoors, if you're a duck hunter, dove hunter, a fisherman, there's something there for you at the Texas Trophy Hunters Extravaganza today and tomorrow in Fort Worth at the Fort Worth Convention Center. Now, my granddaughter is a big fan of the reptiles. Are the rattlesnakes back this year?
1: Yes, we will have the rattlesnake pit there. Gator Country is going to be there doing their shows and bringing out all of the baby gators and the snakes and all of the cool things that they bring to the table, as well as our fishing tank and our kids zone.
0: Awesome. What are the hours today, Saturday, and tomorrow, Sunday?
1: Today, we opened up the doors at 9 a.m. and they will close at 7 p.m. And then Sunday, it is 10 a.m. to 5 p.m.
0: There we go. It's Logan Hall with the Texas Trophy Hunters Extravaganza. I'll see you out on the floor, okay?
1: Yes, sir. We'll see you on the floor.
2: Thank you very much, Logan. Hey, still to come, since we're going to be talking ducks this hour with Jason Douglas with Delta Waterfowl, thought it might be a really good idea to pay a little attention to our duck dogs, our hunting partners. And no one better than Tom Dockin up in Minnesota at his world-famous and widely known Oak Ridge Kennels in Northfield, Minnesota. He's coming up after the break talking about whistle commands with our dogs. The great Ray Sasser, the late great Ray Sasser, our old camp house storyteller, he's gone now, but in his own words, we have him talking about his duck hunting career and his favorite ducks. Let's go freshen up our coffee cup or that glass of iced tea, and I'll meet you right back here in the camp house at Kinder Outdoors.
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0: Freedom Hunters. They say thank you to our very bravest and finest in a very special way.
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6: It invigorates them. 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I started it just as a thank you, as a give back. 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You can see it in their eyes. When they show up at camp, they're quiet and reserved. By the end of camp, they're opened up and, chatting with other veterans. 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You can go on our website. 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
11: 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We're talking ducks on the show today with Delta Waterfowl, so let's talk duck dogs a little bit with a guy that knows as much about those dogs as anyone on planet Earth. He's a Kender Outdoors pro, Tom Dockin, up in Northfield, Minnesota at his world-famous Oak Ridge Kennels. Hey, Tom.
12: Hey, Billy. Great to be back on the show. You know, this week we got a command or a series of commands that aren't going to be given verbally when you're all finished with them. And a lot of people get a little confused on how to go about the process. And I'm talking about whistle commands. These commands can be used across the board for upland bird dogs or be used for your retrievers as well. What I like to do, and here's a series of commands that I'm going to use. I'm going to use a one whistle blast, a sharp blast. That's going to be my sit command. Or if you have a pointing dog, you could use that for your whoa and your stop. Repeated blasts, continual repeating blasts on the whistle. That's going to be my come command. And then two blasts on the whistle will be for my dog to check back into me. Let me tell you how we do this. We're going to start all of these commands first. I want to have them done verbally. It makes it easier and with the leash. So if we're going to do the sit command and your dog already understands that when you pull up on the leash to sit, what I want you to do is walk with the leash, pull up on the leash, say sit first, then follow with one whistle blast. You're going to do that for a couple of days, and then you're going to start with walking the dog, pull up on the leash, then I want you to do whistle first, followed by the sit command. And what we're doing here is we're now transferring to whistle only. And then the third step would be to walk on that leash, one whistle blast only, no verbal, and now you've got that in the process. And what you want to do is every time you work with the sit command, even if you're doing it verbally, follow up with one blast, and your dog's going to catch on to that. Now, repeated blast on the whistle for your dog to come. All I want you to do is have your dog on a check cord. At this time, I want to make sure he does know how to come. If you tug the cord, I want you to tug the cord, give the come command, and as your dog's coming to you, do repeated blast on the whistle. Very easy, easy to understand. Come command, repeated blast, followed by repeated blast, and then the come command, and then gradually we phase out come, and we're right on the whistle with that command. Now, two blasts to get your dog to turn and quarter is just a variation of your repeated blast on the whistle, and you're going to find that when your dog is out in front of you, if you give two blasts on the whistle, he's going to turn like he's going to come into you, but he doesn't hear you continue the whistle, and he's going to turn, look in, continue on his way, he gets out to the other side, two blasts, turn, look in. Now, if you want to keep your dog honest on two blasts, periodically you do have to call him in with all the blasts on the whistle for the recall. Use that tip and you're going to have a dog that not only is going to be verbal, but is going to understand everything on the whistle. Hey, if you're looking for the Dockin training products, you can find them at all major retailers or go to Dockins.com. 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
11: Here's our old camp house storyteller, the late, great Ray Sasser.
13: I'm a duck snob. I got there honestly enough, learning duck hunting strategies from some of the best Southeast Texas waterfowl minds of the 1970s. Ducks were abundant, and those grizzled low pros hunted in what is now the McFadden National Wildlife Refuge. The hurricanes have taken a toll on that vast expanse of boggy marsh butting up against the Gulf of Mexico just west of Sabine Pass. 30 years ago, it was God's gift to ducks and duck hunters. How snobbish were we? The limit was 10 ducks in those days, and game was so abundant we could have filled the limit virtually every day. Instead, we chose to hunt ducks selectively and settled on the elegant pintail drake as a status bird. Mallard drakes were a close second, but few mallards came that far south. We would dutifully trudge to the blind before daylight. On good weather days, the north wind breathed life into decoys as swarms of teal, widgeons, gadwalls, and shovelers worked the spread. We didn't bother to call, didn't bother to shoot. We just watched the parade, impatiently awaiting pintails that first appeared as dots against an azure sky coming out of the rice fields to the north. There were days when we never fired a shot until 8 a.m. The goal was 10 pintail drakes. Achieving that goal was the duck snob status equivalent of bagging a Boone and Crockett buck or flashing a Rolex watch. It was tough to do, not because there was a shortage of pintails, but because a hen or two always got shot in the crossfire. In my mind, the 1970s represents the golden era of modern duck hunting. In ascending order, here is my list of favorite duck species. Gadwalls. This is the duck in the gray flannel suit. In fact, their nickname is gray duck because of their nondescript gray bodies. Gadwalls are not easy to hunt. They're often call shy and decoy shy. Even when they commit to decoys, they try to land on the outskirts of the spread. American widgeon. These ducks are like the poor man's pintail, flying in large flocks and floating into a decoy spread. They decoy readily, and you often hear their high-pitched whistling peeps before you see the approaching ducks. The drake is an elegant bird with a distinctive white forehead and crown that earns it the nickname ball pate. Teal, American teal, come in three species, blue wing, green wing, and cinnamon, and they're all cool in their own way. You don't see many cinnamon teal in Texas, and the blue wings are mostly gone south by the time the normal duck season starts. Green wings are the mainstay during traditional duck seasons, and the drakes are beautiful little ducks with richly colored chestnut heads accented by a glossy green patch. They seem mesmerized by decoys and often buzz a spread in a confusing swarm. Teal are the real deal. Mallards. The mallard drake is the vision most people conjure when thinking of wild ducks. The drake's iridescent green head, chestnut breast, electric blue wing speculums, and gaudy orange feet may sound tasteless, but it's a pretty neat look when the sun hits him like a spotlight as he's coming to the call. Wood ducks. The first duck I ever shot was a wood duck drake jumped off a narrow creek about a mile behind my East Texas home. I was about 14, and I knew so little about ducks that I couldn't identify the second duck I shot that morning, a wood duck hen. Many people consider wood duck drakes to be the most beautiful North American duck, and they are correct. Woodies are hard to hunt because they don't decoy readily, nor do they respond well to calling. Their eerie whistling calls are background music for East Texas river bottoms and lakes. Pintails. These guys remain my favorites, even though they've fallen on hard times. When a big flock of pintails commits to decoys, they seldom come directly to the spread. Instead, they make big, lazy circles, gracefully drifting on wind currents, parachuting lower with each pass, looking carefully for anything suspicious. Pintail drakes in flight are the most elegant of waterfowl. Their long, slender necks counterbalanced by the equally long tail feathers for which they are named. Up close, The Drake's beautiful mix of understated colors make it appear dressed for a night on the town. Mr. Blackwell would approve. I know I do.
11: That's the voice of Ray Sasser. Let's grab a glass of iced tea.

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2: 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We are hunters. If it were ever necessary, even the strictest vegan would return to the wild, driven to survive by the instincts of his ancestors. Those who hide behind the soft delusion of their own ignorance do so from within a civilization whose very being costs the lives of countless creatures every single day. Death is an undeniable fuel of life. This is the undeniable truth of existence. To live in balance with the planet that sustains us, we must admit and embrace the nature within us. Trust the hunter in your blood.

0: from a salty coastline breeze in Florida to the crashing shores of the Great Northwest and all prairies, woods, and waters in between, Kender Outdoors is there.
1: And so is the Dallas Safari Club. 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Jason Douglas is with the Delta Waterfowl Organization, doing great work for our waterfowl all across these United States, and my guest on the show today. Thanks for carving out a little time for me, Jason. I appreciate you being here.
2: Oh, my pleasure, Big Billy Kender. It's always good to hear your voice.
1: Absolutely. I see you all over the place, wherever I go, you know. If there's a big conservation event somewhere, you're there representing Delta Waterfowl, and I want you to know I appreciate that.
2: Yes, sir. Always doing the Lord's work for ducks.
1: There you go. That's exactly right. We're going to talk about ducks today a little bit. First of all, for folks that don't know why it's important to have an organization like

0: like Delta waterfowl. Tell us why.
1: Well, we were founded in 1911. Our founder, James Ford Bell, his goal was to produce a few ducks for every duck he killed. So his kids could have liberal limits, grandkids, and just pass on the resource. So we started a research organization about 115 years ago. And we did all this great research, and then we started realizing we found 1,000 ways not to produce more ducks, and we found several ways that are the most cost-effective to produce ducks, which is through predator management and hen houses. And so we're just out there now growing and putting out our trap sites to trap egg-eating predators, putting over water nesting structures for mallards. They love them to try to reduce predation rates on the prairie. We also do a lot of policy advocacy, R3, hunter recruitment, retention, reactivation, and wetland work through policy. So we're a great organization. I'm really proud to work here.
0: Which, in layman's terms, guys, means that 365 days a year, Delta waterfowl is jumping up and down on somebody's desk in D.C. For the ducks and the duck hunters. Am I right?
1: Absolutely. We have a wonderful policy team.
0: There you go. Very good. All right. Let's talk about ducks a little bit. I want to talk about South Dakota, North Dakota, Canada. Whatever happens there early in the year reflects what happens down south the rest of the year. How are we looking?
1: So it's kind of been a whirlwind this year. Late spring, you know, we had a great snow melt. We had some good spring rains. And then come May, we kind of went into a drought on the prairie. Now, the facts and figures I'm going to give you right now are mainly coming, it's all coming from North Dakota, because they're doing an early May pond count survey and a early May breeding population survey. And by the end of May, we actually had a 2%, 3% drier than early May of last year. So our amount of potholes that had water in it to sustain our broods were actually lower. So we were expecting not great duck production. They had 2.4 million breeding duck pairs. It was down 9.5%. Blue-winged teal, which I know you were interested in, is down 23% in early May on the breeding population. Mm-hmm. We were kind of nervous. Pintail were down 24%. And so we did the North Dakota Game and Fish, they did another survey in mid-July, and they're showing the pond counts were up 36% due to late May and June rains. So, you know, ducks will try to re-nest up to six times a year if they had a failed nest or if they can't find good water or good habitat. And so now we're getting optimistic again. Our brood survey, which is a really good indicator of potential fall flight, was up 55% over last year in North Dakota. And so we're expecting a fall flight increase by 9% versus 2025, and even more so than 2024. Blue-winged teal were up 44%. Pintails were up 76% on the brood surveys.
0: Wow. You know, I'm an old bird dog guy, quail hunter, and so when we have a two-hatch year, we're really happy. When we have a three-hatch year, we're ecstatic. I did not know that ducks could brood six times a year.
1: Well, once they have a successful nest, they won't try to re-nest. But if they had a failed nest, they will continue to try. A lot of the ducks that we were missing, you know, we had our on the BPOP survey in May, it was down 9.5%. That doesn't mean that we lost those ducks forever. That means that they probably went somewhere else, probably maybe further north into Prairie Canada to go breed due to the current drought in early May in North Dakota. But yeah, once they have a successful nest, they will raise their brood and move on. But if they have a failed nest, they'll re-nest up to six times.
0: Awesome. So Jason, how do these numbers that we now have in our pocket, how do they translate into ducks killed this fall? Has that changed the federal regulations on ducks at all? Are the numbers going to be just like they were last year?
1: So, we're setting our season parameters a year in advance now. Coming up, the U.S. Fish and Wildlife Service BPOP survey, the breeding population survey over all the prairie pothole region, will be released in early September. And with that data and the migratory bird activity and harvest survey that's going to be released, they take all this information together to set up the regulation of framework for the four flyways for the next season. So we won't know anything until early September. But right now, if what we're seeing is true, it's going to stay with a very liberal framework, which are, you know, our normal high amount of days to hunt, high harvest daily bag limits. So at one point, we thought that if we continue this trend down like we have over the past couple of years, they might start making some adjustments to the framework. But I'm not like the head guy in charge, right? I'm a development director in Texas. But from what we're seeing, it's it looks like they're not going to make any adjustments to the adaptive harvest management.
0: Yeah. What about the flyways? You know, the Gulf Coast guys. It just seems like duck hunters are always complaining, just like us quail hunters. We're always complaining. Not enough ducks here, there, and everywhere. They've moved. They're coming down. What are the flyways looking like?
1: Well, a lot of the migration is going to be dependent on weather conditions, right? I remember we usually get our birds in North Texas or big ducks around Christmas time, New Year's, and we really failed to get it this year. And it was tough. You know, it's tough to, you know, advocate for our wonderful programs and then we don't get our ducks here. But it was 80 degrees at Christmas time in Dallas last year. And, you know, if they have open water and food, there's really no light hunting pressure, then really there's no reason for them to migrate. And so what we're expecting, now this is all speculation on, now this is not Delta, this is Jason Douglas, okay? But on the weather speculation on some people that I follow, they're expecting a colder and wetter winter throughout the central flyway. Like, it's actually cut. I like Snowbird Bob. He's a little extremist, but he's a really good, he's really good at speculation on future weather patterns, especially over the wintertime. And so if we get a colder weather winter, we should expect hopefully a better migration this year.
0: Yeah.
1: You know, ducks are just trying to survive, right? And migration is, you know, if they're comfortable where they're at and they have open water and food, there's really no reason for them to. And, you know, we just need a change in weather pattern. And right now, there's a good chance that we might get that.
0: You know, if I'm at the buffet and I'm fat and happy, I'm good till the air conditioner goes out. And then I'm going somewhere else, Jason. I get
1: absolutely.
0: It.
1: Absolutely. Absolutely.
0: If you could hang with me just a minute through the break, I want to come back and talk to you a little bit about your setup, okay? What kind of gun, what gun you're shooting. I want to talk about decoy spreads and some other stuff for a minute. Can you hang on?
1: Absolutely.
2: 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When I'm not in the great outdoors, I'm thinking about it with Kinder Outdoors.
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1: Welcome back to the Kinder Outdoors Camp House, visiting with Jason Douglas with Delta Waterfowl. 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
2: Absolutely.
3: You are based in Texas, Associate Development Director. What does that mean?
2: I'm in a major gifts department, so I work with really passionate waterfowlers that have a higher net worth that are excited about our programs and give money, restricted dollars towards specific programs that we're doing on the research side or intensive management or our R3 or policy.
3: And how can they reach you, I guess, through Delta Waterfowl?
2: Absolutely. My information is extremely public. You can just look us up on the Delta website, or is jdouglas@deltawaterfowl.org.
3: Gotcha. Very good. I want to talk about duck hunters a little bit, Jason, because you people are just not quite right, you know. You have Thanksgiving dinner with a duck hunter and ask them to say the prayer over the meal, and somewhere in there they're going to say, "Lord, please give me 16 degrees and sweet so I can go sit in the lake." You're not right, Jason.
2: You know, misery loves company. We're a different breed of people, but with the right gear, duck hunting's very comfortable. It's a nice social sport. We get together and the camaraderie and the campfires, and it makes it all worth it.
3: Absolutely. Hey, you know, one of the biggest struggles we have in the outdoors these days is youngsters. We need young blood to get involved. We need young quail hunters. We need young deer hunters. We need young duck hunters. And a lot of times, it's just really difficult for a youngster to get started, even if they have an interest in it. Help us set up a young duck hunter. If somebody's listening today, some 14-year-old kid, and he wants to hunt ducks, what does he need? What kind of investment does he need to make initially? He can get started pretty cheap, right?
2: Hey, Billy, we just surpassed our 100,000th participant with our first hunt program at Delta Waterfowl that's led through our chapter system. We have 350 chapters across the U.S. and Canada, many of which host a first hunt every year. And so if there's any youth that are interested, reach out to their local chapter, and we'd love to get them to help. But when it comes to gear, you know, for your first hunt, it doesn't take much. It takes a single-shot shotgun, a license, a duck stamp, some steel shot, and a few decoys and warm clothes. You don't even need a call to hunt ducks, but as it progresses naturally, it gets much more involved and expensive. But the access to duck hunting, finding places, learning the regulations can be challenging, but I always suggest for people to reach out to a mentor to help.
3: And I bet you Delta Waterfowl can probably send us in the right direction regionally anyway, to where, you know, duck numbers have produced in the past, and we can probably find a good place to hunt in that area somewhere.
2: Most certainly.
3: Tell me about your shotgun. What's your number one? I know you've probably got a closet full of them, but what's your old reliable that you shoot ducks with?
2: Oh, old reliable would be my Remington 870 that I've been using since I was 14 years old, that survived a house fire and has a beautiful patina on it. But lately I've been using the Super Black Eagle 3, the Benelli Super Black Eagle 3 28 gauge with Migra Bismuth, and I find that combination is awesome. It doesn't blow the birds off the property. It's not very loud. Follow-up shots are fast, and it's really great hunting in small timber holes up in North Texas.
3: You know what? Jason shoots his ducks with a 28 gauge. That means he shoots them right square in the head. You've been doing this a day or two, Jason.
2: If I'm lucky. And honestly, I've been getting more into black powder shotgunning.
3: Cool.
2: I have a 16 gauge side-by-side made in Belgium in 1865.
3: Wow.
2: And it is a absolute blast shooting black powder at ducks, especially on a nice slow day when you have time to reload between. But it's been a lot of fun. It all started with my great uncle leaving me a 12 gauge single shot shotgun and this inheritance. And there's nothing funner than that boom kabloom with a big old ball of smoke, and it makes everyone on the blind laugh. And it's a blast.
3: I bet it is. And you mentioned reloading. The thought was going through my head before you said that on those days where the ducks are swarming you and you can kill them with a fly swatter and you're reloading that thing, it could get a little tense.
2: It could be a little tense. And it's also a little dangerous because you forget which one you put the powder charge in, which barrel, and like, you know, you got to really focus on just getting that gun reloaded before, but you know, it's just part of duck hunting.
3: Focus, focus.
2: It makes you shoot straighter.
3: Yeah, that's right. Jason, tell me about your dog.
2: You know, my dog is Ruger. He is 13 years old. He's a black lab, and he is pretty well retired. He went on a dove hunt last year, and it about killed him. But my friends at River by Flats, they have some very, very quality, well-trained dogs through Blazing Gun Dogs out of Magnolia. And Ray and Cooper do a great job getting the birds for us.
3: Excellent. That's wonderful. I tell you what, if people want to know more about Delta Waterfowl, get involved, do you have get-togethers from time to time?
2: Oh, we certainly do. Mainly just, you know, if they really want to get involved, to join a local chapter, you know, reach out to us, join as a member. All this information can be found at www.deltawaterfowl, that's fowl, like the bird, not like the smell, .org. And we have lots of resources on there for duck hunters and ways to get a hold of a chapter or to start a chapter or to reach out to our development team or major gifts team as well.
3: Jason, I see that the home office is in Bismarck, North Dakota. Do you ever get an invite like to have a meeting in a duck swamp in North Dakota?
2: Oh, most certainly. We have our Spring Duck Academy up there every year. They don't make the Texans come up there in the wintertime because we can't handle it. But I try to go up there about once a year for different meetings and such.
3: There you go. I go to South Dakota every fall for a pheasant meeting in December, and we thoroughly enjoy it. It's a lot of
2: fun.
3: Yes, sir. Hey,
2: I love
3: what you guys are doing, especially with kids. That's fantastic. And the focus is on research and raising more ducks. Keep up the good work, okay?
2: Yes, sir. You too. Thank you so much for all you do, Billy.
1: Very quickly, before we get out of here today, I want to go get a scouting report on our doves in North Texas from the Dove Blaster, David Gray. David, welcome back, and give me the good news.
4: Can I call you later? So I just went out and scouted, and it has been just so dry that everything is just really, really slow. If they are out there, they're landing really, really early in the field. When I was out scouting, I scouted 5 properties the other day, and it was really slow. I didn't get to a lot of them till after the flight, so they could have been in the field. I did see some in the field early on, but it's definitely slower than last year.
3: Yeah, and you know what? The forecast from now until the 1st of September is not pretty. It's 10-something every day and just scorching heat, and the chance of rain is like less than 10%. It'll break eventually, and you want to be in good shape and have a place to go when it does break. And if you want to hunt with the Dove Blasters, and I promise you do if you're a dove hunter in North Texas, you just go to the website, right?
4: Yes, sir, doveblasters.com, and everything is right there that you need to sign up and come hunt with us this year.
3: Okay, very good. Just in a nutshell, Dave has leased all these properties. He has all the legal work worked out. He's been in contact with the game wardens. There's no poachers. It's like a movie, a pick in your seat at a movie theater. You do it all online. Show up in the dark the morning of, just before you shoot, and that app will take you directly to your tree limb, right?
4: Yes, sir. It'll take you directly there. We've also updated the mobile app, so it's even more user-friendly than last year. So it's free to join, free to sign up, free to see everything that we got. So, come check us out. If you have any questions, my phone number is right there on the website, and you'll call, and I will pick up personally.
3: DoveBlasters.com.
4: Yes, sir.
3: Have a better report for me next time, Dave.
4: Man, I sure hope so. But, as like last year, it's going to be, the weather says it's going to be completely dry. But you know what? I guarantee you it's going to rain the day before. Something's going to happen.
3: Going to hold you to it. Thanks, Dave.
4: Yeah. Okay. Have a good one, Bill.
1: Thanks to my Lord and Savior, Jesus Christ, for this time we have together. Thank you for dropping by. Come back and see me next time around. Till then, may God bless you and your bunch.
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7: Now, the rest of the story. The scientist could hardly believe his eyes. But then he checked the test results. He rechecked them. And again, there could be no question. That which he had stumbled across quite by accident could and surely would revolutionize the beef and poultry industries. He had been humanely electrocuting chickens and turkeys in his laboratory, killing them outright with electrical charges for various experimental purposes, when suddenly he noticed the meat was more tender. He repeated the experiment under numerous conditions, but always with the same result. The meat in a carcass killed by electrocution was much more tender than that of livestock slaughtered any other way. Just wait till the meat producers learn about this process, the scientist thought. Everybody would be eager to employ it, and he was right. But not even he could fully have appreciated the rest of the story. For as the meat producers began applying the principle, they realized that an animal need not actually be slaughtered by electrocution, that the post-mortem electrical stimulation would achieve precisely the same effect. In other words, an animal could be slaughtered by conventional means, but then subjected to multiple electrical charges, and the meat would still be up to 36% more tender than had it been treated otherwise. Among the many advantages of the new procedure, it virtually eliminates the need for raising steers. Heretofore, steer beef had been more tender than bullock beef, yet bullocks reach full size sooner than steers. Now, through electrical stimulation, the faster-growing bullock can be made steer tender. And since lean meat is always less costly to raise, electrical tenderizing will produce a better grade of meat at lower prices. Also, any kind of meat, any kind which has been electrically stimulated, beef or lamb or poultry, is lower in acid, and therefore it's more healthful. Stimulation procedures have been recently refined. There are now separate techniques for high voltage and low voltage, but still the basic principle, as described by its inventor, remains. And it is essentially unchanged since the day he made this remarkable discovery. Now, a lot of people are going to make a lot of money because of his research, though not the discoverer. The consumer will benefit tremendously, but the man who made it all possible will not reap the slightest reward. You see, there was a time lapse between the discovery and its acceptance by the beef and poultry industries. There was a period of almost 250 years for the scientist whose proved procedure is only now being commercially applied, the inventor who was tenderizing turkeys in his lab in the mid-18th century. That inventor was Benjamin Franklin. And now you know the rest of the story. Now, the rest of the story. Before she was finished reading the terse telegram, Amy's eyes were flooded with tears. It was news of what had happened to her estranged husband, Charles. There was a fancy name for the illness that had taken his life, but Amy knew the plain language of it. Charlie Cloyd drank himself to death. At once, in Amy's mind, echoed his last words. Charlie had said, "If you leave me, I'll be a dead man in 6 months." And that was 6 months ago, almost precisely. And then, burning through the ice of those prophetic words, came her memory of a happy autumn, 3.5 years past, of the day Amy and Charlie met. Amy's father, the school board president in Belton, Missouri, had recently hired handsome young Charlie Cloyd. The new teacher had not only been a captain in the Army, but also a full-fledged medical doctor. His brilliant brain had long since absorbed several languages in which he remained conversant. Amy had never met anyone quite like him before. Charlie Cloyd, who was new in town, became a boarder in the household of Amy's parents, George and Mary Moore. It was through this opportunity to observe him on a daily basis that Amy's father learned the shocking truth.
8: his new teacher, while charming and intelligent, was an alcoholic. Dr. Gloyd was skilled at concealing it, and yet it was a fact nonetheless, a fact learned too late to save George Moore's daughter, who by then had fallen helplessly in love with him. The Moores fought back, forbidding Amy to be in the same room, any room, with Dr. Gloyd, unchaperoned, and soon Amy and Charlie had devised an elaborate and surreptitious method of communication. They made plans to marry. Amy's parents now realized it was futile to resist, and so with 4 days before Amy's 21st birthday, she became at once Mrs. Charles Gloyd and the most miserable woman in the world. In fact, Charlie showed up for the ceremony drunk. Despite Amy's anguish and his own promises to reform, he pretty much stayed drunk for the rest of his life. Amy tried to rescue her husband, often bundling herself in a shawl, setting out in the darkness to retrieve him from some lair, but she was never able to. Along the way, Charlie Gloyd managed to father a child that he was never to see. By the time little Charlene was born, Amy had returned home to her parents in Belton. You have revisited the day she got the telegram saying that Charlie was dead, but the whole world remembers what came of her grief. For once upon a time there was a daring temperance crusader who urged social reform with a prayer and a hatchet, who in the company of a few hymn-singing supporters swept like an avenging angel from town to town, preaching to drunkards and destroying the places where they drank. And as the aggressive temperance movement she founded gained momentum, those caught in the wake of its fury wondered what on earth could have made this woman so upset. Well, now you know, because you remember hatchet-wielding Carrie Amelia Moore Gloyd by her second married name, Carrie Nation. Only now you know the rest of the story.
9: Now, the rest of the story. General Antonio Lopez, Mexican dictator in exile. Nobody knows why our Secretary of State offered him refuge here, and yet here he was, living in a small house on Staten Island, contemplating a way to regain his dictatorship. What he needed was to raise enough money to equip an army large enough to march on and capture Mexico City. And that would take a lot of money. For this, too, the deposed dictator had a plan, a prospective business venture that would earn him many times the amount he required. In 1869, an aging, exiled Mexican dictator is living on Staten Island, his name Antonio Lopez. Early in that year, General Antonio began hearing about a Manhattan inventor named Tom Adams. In fact, the general was so impressed by what he heard that he invited Tom to Staten Island for a visit. Much to Tom's surprise, he found the general a trim, vigorous, enthusiastic septuagenarian. His eyes gleamed as he spoke of past glory, and then he confided his hope for the future, to liberate his country, to move in with troops and seize power once more. But yes, he would need a great deal of money to organize an army of that size. Just as Tom was wondering where he fit into the general's master plan, the general reached down beside his chair and lifted a heavy parcel to his lap. "Here," said the general, "take it." Then he explained. The parcel contained coagulated sapodilla latex. It came from trees that grew in Mexico. Vulcanized, it could be an excellent substitute for rubber. Well, in those pre-polyethylene days of our human history, if you were searching for a material that looked like rubber and was pliable like rubber, you were pretty much stuck with rubber. The first man to produce an economically viable synthetic or natural substitute would almost certainly become a multimillionaire. At the same time, crude rubber was going for $1 a pound. Sapodilla latex, General Antonio assured inventor Tom, could be had for only 5 cents a pound. "Vulcanize this," said the general, "and we shall both be wealthy men." During the months that followed, inventor Tom Adams tried every way he knew to vulcanize sapodilla latex. In the process, he ruined all of his wife's pots and pans, but still no luck. The stuff just would not vulcanize. At long last, General Antonio finally gave up on Tom and took advantage of political amnesty and returned home, an ungloriously retired Mexican dictator. The one fellow who did not give up on Tom was Tom Adams. And though he never did discover a way to vulcanize sapodillo latex, he found another use for it. And did he cash in on it? For so was born one of the world's largest industries. The general never knew. His dreams dead, at last he died in Mexico at the age of 81, impoverished and powerless and forgotten. But history remembers him instead as the man who once murdered Jim Bowie and Davy Crockett at the Alamo. For he was General Antonio Lopez de Santa Anna, and the industry he left behind, the big business, which might have relaunched his political career in his waning years, began with Tom Adams' newfound use for the sap of the sapodillo tree, an invention called chewing gum. And now you know the rest of the story.
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0: Welcome. I'm E.G. Marshall. What do a ladder leaning against a building, a black cat, spilt salt, or knocking on wood have in common? That's right. They're all superstitions. But since superstitions are only the children of ignorance, in this world of expanding knowledge, nobody really believes in them anymore. Or do they? And if anyone does, surely the calm, clear logic of 20th century science could illuminate, banish, and defeat the dark clouds of superstition. Or could it? Listen and decide for yourself.
1: 2 hours overdue, and he isn't hollering Mayday over our emergency radio digger. It doesn't look good.
2: That front that went barreling through under us?
1: Well, he could have gotten caught in that.
2: Yeah. And ditched? Was a rum go for a while.
1: Yeah. Better hang on the pipe just the same. Well, how it looks right now, that poor guy might have bought it.
0: Our mystery drama, Taboo Means Death, was written especially for the Mystery Theater by Ian Martin. 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I'll be back shortly with Act One.

0: story is out of today's headlines. Some of it you may remember. It shouldn't be too difficult to tempt you to listen to it, since in order to do so, you must travel with me the South Pacific to the island paradise of Western Samoa, Upolo. The capital of Western Samoa is Apia, a sleepy little port town whose main claim to fame is a hotel named Aggie Gray's. It is one of those special spots for travelers which dot the world. Their claim to fame? Haunt them, and sooner or later you will meet anyone or everyone you knew.
1: Mac! Oh, Mac Calder!
2: Huh? Who? Digger Brown! Hey, man, what brings you to Samoa?
1: This is my territory, and what brings you here?
2: This and that.
1: Business?
2: Not exactly.
1: Oh, I read you loud and clear. I won't cry. How do you like the Fia Fia?
2: What?
1: The entertainment you're watching.
2: It's great, super. I was just trying to figure out what kind of short long john the guys wear under their skirts.
1: Skirts? Oh, I see I've got to educate you, Yank. First of all, the skirts are called lava lava.
2: Uh-huh.
1: Everyone wears them, men and women. Now, the long johns are something else again. Only the sons of the chief wear them.
2: They look like Spider-Man. What is it? Some sort of woven material?
1: Well, it's a garment none of them ever can take off. A tattoo needled right onto the skin.
2: From above the waist to below the knee?
1: That's right.
2: Oh, man, I bet that hurts.
1: Oh, too right.
2: Well, why? Do they really believe that stuff in this day and age?
1: You better believe it, if you want to hang around the islands.
2: Yeah, I don't. I want to get out of here as fast as I can. That's why I'm here.
1: Oh, that's a bit contradictory. You want to shed some light?
2: Only to someone I can trust.
1: Think I've changed that much in such a short time?
2: Nah, only I don't see how you can help.
1: Well, want to give it a whirl?
2: At least you're someone I can talk to.
1: Fire away.
2: Not here. Is there somewhere else?
1: Sure. I have a room in the quiet sector of Aggie's over the garden where all you can hear are the birds sing and the mangoes drop. After I graduated from UCLA, I came on home and had this chance to go into training and get checked out on multi-engines. So, here I am, a lowly lieutenant co-pilot flying for NZ Airlines. How about you?
2: My dad died suddenly. I sort of took over the business.
1: Oh, no more flying?
2: Oh, sure. Dad and me have had a private plane. And then there's the company jet I get a shot at handling now and again. When I can find time.
1: Oh, big wheel in the business world, eh?
2: Somebody had to take over, Digger.
1: I'm sorry about your father, Mac. Well, so, what brings you down here to Samoa?
2: A girl.
1: Ooh, she must be some Sheila to bring you 8,000 miles.
2: Yeah, she is. Well, you know her, Digger.
1: I do?
2: Yeah. You remember Noah Lani?
1: Noah Lani Matama? Ooh, she'd be hard to forget, especially here on Upolo. Hey, is that what brought you to our side of the globe? The big Fia Fia?
2: Oh, I don't know what you mean.
1: Noah Lani's wedding. She's going to be married next week.
2: Harry. So that's why she stopped. Digger, you've got to help me.
1: I never knew, Mac, that Nonny and you... Well, I mean, you dated around and all that, but I never reckoned it anything serious.
2: Why not, Digger?
1: Well, I don't know. I mean, sure, we all went to the university together, but Nonny... Well, I mean, Noah Lani was special.
2: Because she was Samoan?
1: Because she was a princess.
2: Royalty.
1: Well, maybe in your frame of reference, that doesn't mean so much.
2: It doesn't mean a damn. She's the girl I love, and I want to marry.
1: It looks a bit late for that, Mac.
2: Why? She can't marry anyone but me, Digger. Her letters were full of plans for our marriage until they stopped coming.
1: Well, maybe the lady changed her mind.
2: Oh, no, I'll never believe that. Somebody, her parents, must have stopped her from writing, or else they kept my letters from her. Digger, that wedding has got to be stopped. You've got to help me.
1: Mac, old bloke, this isn't America. You mess around with island people with an ancient way of life and customs neither me nor you could understand, and you're asking to get your head handed to you in a basket.
2: And I'll take my chances.
1: No, count me out. I don't want anyone laying any curse on me or worse.
3: Oh, come off it, Digger. I've never seen you run scared.
1: Well, you're seeing it now.
3: Well,
1: anyway, I won't be around. I've got to pull out of here tomorrow for Fiji with my crew to pick up a flight down from Mandy to Auckland. You know, I am a working stiff, you know.
2: Okay. Do one thing for me, Digger, huh?
1: What?
2: Well, you know the ropes here. I can't even locate Nani. No one will tell me where she is. Will you find her for me?
1: Well, yes, at least I can do that, chum. Maybe I can even arrange for you to have a talk somewhere.
2: For you? Darling, I...
4: No, please. It is over between us.
2: Are you kidding? How can you...
4: I am begging you. Try to understand.
2: Understand what?
4: About us.
2: I thought I did. I thought we knew just where we were going.
4: So did I. But it has been a long time.
2: You know why? I wrote you. My father died, and there were things I had to do.
4: And my father died. And I found out there were things I had to do.
2: What does that mean?
4: I could never explain. It is why I didn't write.
2: Well, now I'm here in the flesh. Can't you tell me?
4: It is very hard.
2: I could guess it might be. You're going to be married, as I get it. So there's another guy.
4: Yes.
2: You know, you might have told me. Saved me a trip halfway around the world.
4: Oh, please. It isn't like that.
2: Isn't like what?
4: I shouldn't have said anything. Forgive me.
2: I am not in a forgiving frame of mind, and you'd better say something.
4: Oh, please. It won't help anything or change anything.
2: Maybe not, but don't you think I'm due some kind of explanation?
4: Otherwise, I would never have let Digger set up this meeting.
2: So?
4: Walk with me along the beach, Mac. No, don't hold my hand. Don't touch me.
2: What is this? We're under surveillance? Well, who is it? The FBI? CIA?
4: I believe that we are not alone. We are watched. That they can see but not hear. So, let me talk.
2: Be my guest.
4: California was one thing. Never, never land. I was just Nani. And life was very wonderful. Very simple.
2: It was our life. And we promised each other it would be forever.
4: I know. What I dreamed of. But you see, I had forgotten. I had another life.
2: What?
4: I am a princess.
2: Isn't that a little out of date?
4: When I came home to Samoa, I found out it wasn't.
2: Nani, you're a graduate of UCLA in liberal arts. You can't suddenly come back to a scattering of tin pot little islands and bury yourself in the Middle Ages.
4: Oh, I wish I could be as sure of that as you are.
2: What do you mean?
4: Wash out a thousand things. Old ties, family history, my personal beauty, which I could never explain. Cut it all down to taboos.
2: Taboo?
4: What you would call taboo.
2: Are you trying to tell me I'm taboo for you?
4: Yes.
2: Is that the way you feel?
4: It isn't my decision, Mac. Can't you understand? It is a whole way of life.
2: Look, this is the 20th century.
4: It doesn't matter. I can't marry you.
2: Why not?
4: It is not my decision.
2: Well, whose decision is it?
4: Because I am a princess. The village council.
2: Well, now, who in heck are they to interfere?
4: To keep the bloodlines clear. It is their right.
2: What bloodlines?
4: I am Samoan.
2: Nani, I am getting you out of all this. Let's go, right now.
4: I can't.
2: Of course you can.
4: You don't understand. The marriage has been arranged. I am a princess in a family of royalty. I can't let them die.
2: Sure you can. Just let me show you.
4: You can't make it that simple.
2: Oh, can't I?
4: No. because you don't know what is involved.
5: You've already told me.
4: I can't explain all the centuries of custom and everything behind it. A whole other world.
5: So? You step out of it.
4: I can't.
5: Why?
4: It is why I agreed to see you today. Because I was under a curse.
5: What?
4: If I should marry you or go with you, we would go only to death.
5: Who says?
4: Tyrannatus has spoken. He has pointed the bone. If we try to be together, we cannot fight the gods. We are condemned.
5: Oh, honey, you believe that nonsense?
4: It is hard for me, back now in this strange world, to know what I believe in.
5: Can't you just believe in me?
4: It is all I ever want to. But...
5: what is it?
4: I don't want to bring you disaster. And without my mother's agreement to us, I would be so afraid.
5: So, let's talk to your mother.
6: Talofa.
5: Talofa.
6: Welcome to my home.
5: Thank you. I don't know how to call you.
6: I am the mother of Noelani.
5: That doesn't help me know the form of address.
6: Does it matter? We have little to say to each other.
5: Oh, I'm sorry to hear that. I want to marry Noelani.
6: She has been promised to another.
5: Well, doesn't she have any choice?
6: No.
5: I challenge that.
6: If you want. It is a gamble.
5: What do you mean?
6: How strong is the desire? How does it meet the wheeling of the stars? Is it accepted by fate? And are you brave enough to face death?
5: Oh, I'm sorry, but you speak in riddles.
6: Noelani is the last of her line. Tueto, to whom she has been promised, is also purebred. They are chosen by the stars, selected by Tane, the great god. If the promise were to be broken, Tane would send Tairoa, god of the winds, and Pera, the goddess of fire, to haunt you. Are you ready to challenge all our gods?
5: For Noelani? Yes.
6: For Noelani? Or for yourself?
5: No, for her. We love each other, Your Majesty. Nani's happiness lies with me.
6: You are not of our blood.
5: Majesty, princess, mother, whatever I should call you, what are all these ancient prejudices? It's a new world, and blood crosses blood and makes the ties that bind everyone together stronger. We're one world today.
6: I cannot cross my gods. I cannot protect you. Most of all, I cannot protect my daughter. The Tyrannatus has pointed the bone. If you and Noelani should try to find life together, you are doomed. The gods have spoken.
5: Your gods, maybe. Not mine. It looks as though we'll just have to find out which is stronger.
7: Battle lines are drawn in an age-old conflict, the ways of yesterday against today's. It can happen in any society, and we have our ethnic divisions in every major city and half the towns across the continent. But there is one element here that makes it all a little different. A curse, an ancient civilization, and the threat of strange gods beyond our Western comprehension. I shall return shortly with Act Two.

0: Alfred Lord Tennyson, who wrote, "'Tis better to have loved and lost than never to have loved at all. But to be in love and have the reason for losing so antiquated and unreasonable as Mac Calder faces is a very special agony, a determination that under no circumstances will he lose. First, convince Noilani of that, and then find the way."
1: We've got to talk, Noilani.
2: Not here. Now watch. What did my mother say?
1: Well, she's not against us exactly, but look, where can we talk?
2: When?
1: The sooner the better. Tonight?
2: Not at night. That is impossible. This afternoon, I must go to a market in Apia. Can you find me there?
1: I don't know. What about the big clock steeple?
2: I could meet you there before sundown. But why, darling?
1: Because by then I'll have a plan for us.
2: A plan?
1: Yeah, to get away, shake off the past, find our own future. Isn't that what you want?
2: I want it. But how can it work for us?
1: Now, I could have a cab waiting, and we could duck out and head for the airport, catch the next plane out wherever it was headed.
2: You think my family, my brothers, would allow me to do that? For anyone else?
1: You have your passport. It's still valid, isn't it?
2: True, anywhere, yes.
1: Well, then?
2: First of all, I have to get away from Samoa, if I want to. This is not so easy.
1: Oh, because you don't want to.
2: I don't know what I want. Oh, to be with you, yes. But not to destroy you.
1: Honey, let me worry about that.
2: It isn't that simple.
1: I'll make it that way, but can you meet me just before sunrise at Palaga Airport? You know, right by the golf course, east of Apia.
2: I know, but why?
1: Well, I'll charter a private plane. There'll be no one to stop us there. We'll fly to New Zealand to be married and take it the way it comes from then on.
2: You would risk that for me.
1: I'm not worried about your brothers or the family. They'll come around once it's happened.
2: It isn't just the family.
1: You mean all that mumbo-jumbo about the gods? Oh, darling, forget them. Their day has been and gone. They can't touch us.
2: How I want to believe that.
1: You better believe. And promise to meet me at Palaga.
2: May all the gods help us. But yes, I promise.
1: Nani, darling.
2: Oh, Matt, I'm here.
1: Oh, I just about given up. I thought you weren't coming.
2: I just about did give up. The weather, it's not a good omen.
1: Ah, it's nothing, just some rain and a light cloud cover. We'll be out of it at 5,000 feet, and it's a cinch the rest of the way in.
2: You have a plane?
1: Yeah, a Cessna 172 high wing. There she is, all set and all ready to go.
2: That little thing, it can make it all the way to...
1: Auckland, New Zealand. We'll be married there right after we land. And then we'll grab a 747 or DC-10 for the little old USA.
2: I still don't see how a little plane like that...
1: I have extra wing tanks just in case, but it'll be no sweat.

0: Johnny?
1: I think so.
2: Now we're just hitting the U.S. pockets. When we get enough altitude, it'll be smooth sailing.
1: Soon?
2: Honey, we're 7,000 now. We should break this at 8.
1: Will it be much longer?
2: Yeah, it takes time to climb. There's nothing else wrong, is there?
1: Don't worry about me, Mac. I started out a little sick at heart. But what upsets me now is my stomach.
2: You're not sorry you came.
1: I would have to be a whole lot sicker than this before that would even occur to me. I am scared.
2: Of the storm?
1: No. Of what we've done.
2: The best decision we ever made in our lives. Only the brave deserve the fair.
1: Who said that?
2: I don't know. Me, maybe. What's the difference? Isn't it the truth? Honey, we got away with...
1: No, don't say that. Don't wish us bad luck.
2: Luck? What does that signify? We're out front now, and no one from your slow old world can catch us now. We've got it made.

0: Steward, got all your passengers sorted out?
1: We're flying light, if we fly. Do we?
2: Now, what does that mean?
1: The weather.
0: Oh, no sweat. We'll get above it most of the way into Auckland.
2: Still, better keep your passengers belted in. You know, it could be a bit choppy.
1: Well, you better get on up to the flight deck. Your pilot's with
0: you. That you, Digger? Lieutenant Brown, model co-pilot, reporting to the flight deck, Captain Janus.
3: Yes, I can do without the comm, Dan. Everything ship-shaped back there?
0: Sure. But we're flying pretty light. You know, you could shoot possums back there without ever getting near a passenger.
3: If we're flying.
0: Yeah, what's that mean?
3: Well,
0: did you get clear from the tower yet?
3: Not yet, but we will. Weather looks a bit rough. Yeah, we'll be out of this by 10,000 and have it clear all the way into Auckland.
0: Well, we still might get a lot of chop on an electrical winger like this.
3: Yeah, we'll leave the seatbelt sign on. There it is. Look here.
0: Good old DC tabs. They can fly through anything.
3: Too right. But I pity any light craft that's had to climb over this. They take a real beating on the way up. Here we go.
2: What's your ETA?
3: Corrected for New Zealand time, unless we run into a wind change, we should hit Auckland about 16:30 hours.
4: About
5: 1600 hours.
4: What is that in ordinary time?
5: Oh, 4 in the afternoon.
4: It seems so long.
5: What's the matter, Nani? Don't you feel better?
4: Oh, yes. It's nice and smooth now. It seems sort of endless. Just clouds and swirls of air. As if we weren't moving at all. You know what I mean?
5: Well, sort of, perhaps. I've got the trusty old ADF.
4: ADF?
5: Automatic Direction Finder.
4: Oh.
5: And without that, we could really be in the soup.
4: Which is it?
5: It's that dial there. See?
4: Oh, yeah.
5: Tells our heading exactly. As soon as we get close enough to New Zealand, we can lop on by radio and ride the needle straight in like getting tucked into bed.
4: Simple as that?
5: Simple as that. When does anything went wrong?
4: And then?
5: Oh, if you don't think of that. Why should it go wrong?
4: I can think of so many reasons.
5: Hey, forget it. We're out of your old world of vengeful gods, princes, and all that. This is the 20th century. They don't exist. All we need is a simple little old computer, and we're home free.
4: What's that?
5: Oh, it's a little early, but I'm just trying to pick up Auckland Radio Center, get a fix of just where we are. That's funny. It should be within their range by now.
4: There's something wrong, isn't there?
5: What could be wrong?

0: I'm sorry. I was thinking about that chum of mine in Samoa.
1: Oh, the one with the royal princess?
0: The one without her.
1: Hey, he was flirting with trouble.
0: Now, what were you saying?
1: No, nothing much. I was just thinking 2 more years I can duck out of the old NZ Airlines and take it easy.
2: Oh, not you, Barry. You dry up on the beach.
1: Oh, I don't know. I've got my sailboat. Between my pension and a part-time job, I could get down below there and sail this bloody ocean instead of overflying it. A lot more fun.
2: A lot more fun than flying?
1: These big crates. Flying boxcars all done by computer. Cut and dried, hiking a DC-10. Not much thrill to it.
3: 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The TE-770Y. Do you read me?
1: TE-770Y, I read you.
3: What is your position?
0: What ocean ship we just passed again?
4: Number 3, the Phantom. 50 miles south of ocean ship 3. It goes.
3: Easy as you go. Right on the one. But we have a spot of trouble.
1: Name it.
3: We have a lost aircraft, light plane, Cessna 172, 2 hours over 2. She might be having trouble with his ATS.
1: Why? Did he report it?
3: No, but unless he's down someplace, why wouldn't he check in?
1: There, you've got me. What can I do to help?
3: Would you like to try him on emergency and see if you can raise him?
1: Will do. I'll try and have something nice. Some silly joker in a paper dart got himself lost. Now we have to try to raise him.
2: Ah, put up your feet, old charmer. Get your rest. I'll handle it. Now, what's the emergency frequency?
1: 2505.
2: This is TE-770Y calling in Cessna 172. Do you read me? This is TE-770Y calling in Cessna 172. Do you read?
1: Yeah, looks like the cupboard is bare, Mother Hubbard.
2: If he's in our area, any chance of a visual?
1: No joy from me. You see anything?
2: No, negative. We're at 33,000. He must be under 10. Who could see him?
1: 2 hours overdue, and he isn't hollering mayday on the emergency radio. Doesn't look good.
2: That front that went barreling through below us, he could have gotten caught up in that.
1: And ditched.
2: It was a rum go for a while.
1: Better stay on the path for a while. Take a chance we can raise him, but 2 hours overdue, all in all. I'd say the poor guy might have bought it.
5: A small plane with limited fuel adrift on the vast expanse of the South Pacific. That ocean with a deceptive name, where storms and tornadoes and cyclones and wild disturbances sweep the blue waters and mount in weather towers to shock the air above, is an ancient curse to wreak its revenge on 2 young people. I shall return shortly with Act 3.

0: Pacific Ocean, the largest body of water in our world. Some 63,801,500 square miles. The proverbial needle in the haystack would loom as large as the Empire State Building compared to a small plane lost in its vastness. And even Mac is having to admit at last that's what he is, lost.
1: We might as well face it, Mac. We're lost.
2: No.
1: Oh, darling, we have been. Ever since I decided to challenge the Tadpole.
2: Nanny, let's cut out that nonsense.
1: It isn't nonsense. I'm just so sorry I did this to you.
2: Look, there's no real sweat yet. I still have a couple of hours of gas in the tank, and sooner or later I'll raise someone on the radio and get a fix.
1: Level with me?
2: Sure, how?
1: If the direction finder, or whatever it is out of whack, we don't know where we are. We're hours overdue. We could be heading for the South Pole for all we know.
2: We can't be that far off. I would have...
1: You mean you don't want me to know the real truth? Darling, I do. It's all right.
2: What does that mean?
1: I never wanted anyone in my life but you. I'm glad I defied those old gods and came with you.
2: Hey, Nani, don't cash us in yet.
1: Allison, they made me feel the gods had set their faces against us. I know it isn't right, but it's how they made me feel.
2: It's a kind of brainwashing.
1: I wasn't strong enough to stand against it alone.
2: It's over. You can forget it.
1: I thought I had. Until what has happened has proved them right.
2: No, Alani. Darling. Now listen to me. Do you believe in those gods more than you do in me?
1: Oh, Mac. What can I say?
2: Would you be here with me now if you did?
1: No, I suppose. I guess not.
2: Then you believe in my God and us. Promise me?
1: What can he do to save us?
2: I don't know. Only that he will, that he'll shatter the old taboo and splinter all those old bigotries and superstitions and bring us home safe. Just believe, darling. That's all I ask.
1: All right, Mac. I believe. I really do. What's that?
3: The radio. Huh? Maybe we've made a contact.
4: Calling in Cessna 172, do you read?
3: Cessna 172, acknowledge. Who are you?
4: Yes,
3: I think there's something wrong with the ADF.
4: Do you know your position?
3: Negative.
4: How much fuel do you have left?
3: Maybe 2 hours. Where are you?
4: I could give you coordinates, but I don't think it matters. Do you have us in view?
3: Negative. Hey, you sound kind of familiar. Who are you?
4: Well, this is a big plan. A top of the DC-10-TE-770, boy.
3: Jigger! This is Mac. Mac Calder.
4: Mac! What's that, you silly son of a fleet cook? What are you doing, starting up an air fleet search?
3: Well, you remember the friend of yours who had a Cessna? I borrowed it to sneak Noelani out of the islands.
4: Did you got yourself lost, huh?
3: Yeah, Nani blames it on Tarofa and all his other old gods. I kept telling you we had a few guys on our side, too. Now you came through.
4: Okay, Moran, now, next thing. How do we put you home?
3: Never sell a New Zealander short. I know you'll figure out some way, copper.
5: Auckland Radio Center.
6: Captain,
5: this is
6: Cessna 172.
5: Right. Where?
6: Ah, that's the question.
5: Well, do you have him in view?
6: Now, sure. We're going to try to box him in. Do you stand by to help us and help at all channels?
5: You have us all the way, but we have no other contact with him but you. How is he for fuel?
6: Comes up so far, but it could get sticky.
5: We'll stand by you all the way. Over and out.
1: You were talking to someone you knew.
3: Sure. Digger Brown.
1: How could he reach us?
3: Do you really want to know why, Noelani?
1: Yes.
3: Because there is a good God in heaven, and
2: because these ancient bloody gods and curses are nonsense, and there is a way out of this mess. Okay, Oshot, I bow to youth. How are we going to locate this fly speck?
7: Well, we can guess by his fuel consumption he can't be too far south of us.
2: But we don't know what heading he's been flying on.
7: So we've got to find out if he's right or left of us.
2: How can we mark his longitude?
7: By the sun. Permission to take over, Captain?
2: Be my guest. My problem was I didn't retire soon enough.
6: Can you see the sun, Mac?
7: Loud and clear.
6: Okay, now, put your arm in front of you and measure how many fingers the sun is from the horizon.
7: Roger, can do.
6: Great. Now, I'm doing the same here. What do you read?
7: Two and a half, three fingers.
6: Oh, beautiful. I make it three. We can't be that far apart. What altitude are you at?
7: 9,500.
6: We're at 33. Can you make us?
7: No, nothing.
6: We'll try to blow a contrail. Keep looking. We're coming down to your level. Be right back to you.
2: Baby on down. They're going to throw a contrail we can see.
1: What's a contrail?
2: Oh, it's a kind of vapor a plane makes going through the atmosphere. Sometimes it crystallizes and makes a smoke trail.
1: Not ours?
2: No.
1: And if we can't see right?
2: Maybe we can see the plane itself.
1: Can you see us?
2: A little plane like this one is a grain of sand on a beach. If the light hit us right, maybe, but 95 chances out of 100, forget it.
1: And how can they find us?
2: Trust in God and the good people. Most of the time we managed to squeak through. What's our altitude?
7: 12,000 and dropping.
2: As soon as the sun.
7: Yeah. It's going to be dark pretty soon.
2: You better contact your boy again and tell him how tight it is.
7: Will do. Mac, this is Digger again. We know you're in our area, but can't sight you. How's your fuel?
6: Getting mighty low.
7: I suppose you can't see us.
6: No way. There's just me, Nani, this plane, and 80 million miles of empty sea and sky.
7: It is getting dark, chum.
6: You're telling me?
7: Now, we have got to make contact. Now, listen. We're going to dump some fuel. You and Nonny keep your eyes peeled for the trail. Now, we've already come on down to about your altitude, 10,000. Watch for the fuel dump. If you don't see it in the air, you'll see it on the ocean. Roger?
6: Roger.
7: Over and out for now.
2: He didn't sight the fuel dump?
7: No.
2: It's too late to try again. The sun's gone.
7: Barry?
2: What, Jake?
7: We can't leave him to ditch. Another hour or so, or whatever heading he's on, and he'll run out of fuel and end up in the drink.
2: Yes, I know.
7: There's just one more chance.
2: What?
7: Yeah. Let me talk to him again. Digger here. Do you read me?
6: I read you.
7: Now, I can't dump any more fuel. It's too dark for you to pick up our trail. Now, there's just one more chance.
6: Hey, I'll grab whatever you've got.
7: It's just a hunch. But I have a feeling we're not that far apart. Now, I'm coming down out of the cloud cover. You go down, too. It's almost dark now. As soon as it is, I'm turning up every damn light on this plane till we're glowing like a Christmas tree. Captain. Landing lights, strobes, emergency, everything. So you better be like any one of the three wise men and follow yonder star. Merry Christmas, bloke.
1: I don't see anything. It's so dark. Do you, Mac?
2: No.
1: Oh, don't we have any light?
2: I don't want to turn them on.
1: No.
2: On all the visibility I can get.
1: Mac? Sorry. I should never have let you get into this. I should have listened to the taboo.
2: Forget it, Nani. If you're concerned with to be. Sink or swim. I love you.
1: I love you.
2: In sickness or health?
1: Till death do us.
2: Join.

0: said in the beginning that most of this was a true story. The small plane landed with bone-dry tanks. 5 minutes more, and the engine would have failed. Of course, the pilot was alone, and the rest of the story was imaginary. But wasn't it much more fun to imagine that this was the way it really happened? I'll be back shortly. Our story was an interesting experiment in the telling of tales. So often from the headlines, I read a fascinating story that should make an evening on Mystery Theater, except that life or truth, though it can be stranger than fiction, doesn't quite fill out an evening with incident enough to keep you listening. So if we borrow a little fiction sometimes to pique your interest, do you mind? Our cast included Russell Horton, E.V. Juster, and Earl Hammond. The entire production was under the direction of Hyman Brown. And now, a preview of our next tale.
1: I'm sure General Pepperwell was very proud of you.
2: And good night to you, Cousin Elbridge, President of Frosch University.
1: And sleep well, Cousin Josiah. And you... Is that whistling again? I can't tell whether it's the lamplight throwing strange shadows up. Do you see what I hear? Tell me what you
2: see. I have a picture of a flash we saw this afternoon.
1: But with one horrible difference, his body is there.
0: Mrs. E.G. Marshall inviting you to return to our Mystery Theater for another adventure in the macabre. Until next time...

0: 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Do it now. You'll be glad you did. Just who is Smoke Jensen?
1: Smoke Jensen is a man with blood on his hands.
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8: Come in. Welcome. I'm E.G. Marshall. How many of us have at one time or another said, boy, if I had to do it all over again, or gee, I wish I were so-and-so, or if I had the breaks he or she had, I'd have done much more with my life. Today, we explore just such a possibility. A man who had a second chance, but unfortunately, only one memory. A man who was two people and almost died twice.
9: Charlie, don't you know me?
8: I'm afraid I don't.
9: It's only 2 years. Have I changed that much?
8: 2 years? Since what?
9: But don't you remember me? Mary!
8: I couldn't have met you 2 years ago.
9: But you did.
8: I wasn't born 2 years ago. That's why. Our mystery drama, Stranger from Nowhere, was written especially for Mystery Theater by James Agate, Jr., and stars Paul Hecht. It is sponsored in part by... I'll be back shortly with Act One. We're in Texas, USA. I don't have to tell you one of the reasons for its fame. I shan't name names or actual sites, but the reason is space. One of the main space centers of the country is there. It is also where you'll find geneticists, scientists, and the newest electronic gear listening to space out there for whatever or whoever is out there. More I can't say, because I think Uncle Sam is still a little sensitive about the strange case of Charlie Robinson.
10: It's symbolic, really, the way Mary came into my life on a merry-go-round. It was late Saturday night. I'd spent all day at the carnival watching the people with their children having fun on the ride. The slides, sticky cotton candy all over their faces. Made me wish I was married and had a kid of my own. Then the place emptied, and I got onto the merry-go-round for a last ride.
11: I love riding on these things. Looks like we're the last grown-ups left in the old Tex Carnival.
10: Hi.
11: Hi.
10: What's that you're riding on, a giraffe?
11: Oh, no, this is an ostrich. Doesn't going around like this bring back your childhood?
10: No, I never had one of those.
11: Charlie Robinson, it's not you. It couldn't see.
10: How'd you know my name?
11: Oh, typical. Typical Charlie to be riding a white horse.
10: What do you mean?
11: Always riding off in some strange direction, your banner flies.
10: Look, why don't you explain yourself?
11: Well, I'll try to as soon as this merry-go-round stops.
10: Phew. Hey, that is some unusual power you have.
11: Oh, I thought so, too. All I have to do is say, stop the merry-go-round, I want to get off, and it stops. So, you don't recognize me, Charlie?
10: Haven't a clue. Wish I did.
11: Does the name Mary mean anything to you?
10: Is it yours?
11: Mm-hmm. Has been all my life. Oh, you're embarrassed, aren't you, Charlie? Never thought we'd meet up again, did you? Why did you leave?
10: I am sorry to say this, but I don't know you at all.
11: In 2 years, have I changed that much?
10: 2 years? Since what?
11: Well, that's when we met, 2 years ago. It's Mary. Oh, don't tell me you don't know me.
10: I couldn't have met you 2 years ago.
11: Well, what are you saying?
10: I wasn't born 2 years ago, that's why.
11: Oh, Charlie, stop kidding around. What do you want me to believe? That you're only 2 years old?
10: I realized the moment I said 2 years ago, I wasn't on Earth. It was a mistake. But sometimes things slip out before you can stop them. But this girl and that name I couldn't figure. Because Charlie Robinson was a name I was sure I'd made up for my identity on Earth. My real name is Selrah. S-E-L-R-A-H. I put a C in front of it, spell it backwards, and it makes Charles. Yeah. As soon as I got back to my apartment, I unscrewed the silver spheroid and talked to my contact, Jarva. Jarva?
12: Yes, Selra. What is your report? We are ready to take it down.
10: Jarva, I've had an unnerving experience today.
12: What is it?
10: A young lady said she knew me. She called me by my Earth name.
12: What did she want?
10: I don't know. Recognition. Acclaim. I thought you might help me, Jarva.
12: You have been sent to the planet Earth to observe. Not to have warm feeling for Earth females. I will consult and get back to you.
10: My mother planet has a tie with planet Earth. Millenniums ago, our name was Kill. We learned that on many stars and hominid-inhabited planets in our galaxy, this name was negative. Therefore, 400 Earth years ago, we renamed ourselves Tycho Brahe after the Danish astronomer who discovered Cassiopeia. I was there.
12: Selra?
10: Yes, Jarva. I'm here, still awaiting instructions.
12: Do you remember the Earth year 1600?
10: 1600 Anno Domini. Very well.
12: You had a meeting in Prague with Johann Kepler and the great astronomer after whom our planet is named.
10: Tycho Brahe, yes?
12: On that occasion, you were 30 Earth years old, the same as you are today. And you made yourself into an expert astronomer. My instructions are, now, make yourself into an expert American from Texas.
10: Yeah, it's all very well for you to tell me, but what about the Earth female called Mary?
12: If you cannot carry off your disguise and your orders, you will be recalled. But in disgrace.
10: Oh, plead my case, would you? I'd give anything to return to Tycho.
12: I will report your wish, but don't expect much consideration until you have served your time.
10: At night, I look out of my window up at the stars and I cry. Somewhere out there is my homeland. 1,000 light years afar, or 1,000,000, who knows? I don't. I'm so lonely. I hate the daily pretense to be Charles Robinson, to be always on my guard, to be living a lie. It's almost unbearable. Hello?
13: Tracked you down, didn't I?
10: Who is this?
13: Charlie. Dorothy Robinson, don't give me that who is this routine. It's Mary, and you know it.
10: Oh, yeah, of course. I was just sitting here.
13: Mm-hmm, staring out the window, I bet.
10: How did you know?
13: Because, darling, you always used to.
10: I did?
13: If I didn't know you so well, I'd be insulted. After disappearing as you did, and then our accidental meeting on the merry-go-round, I think you'd be full of apologies.
10: Apologies for what?
13: Are you continuing this pretense? I suppose you've forgotten you asked me to marry you.
10: I did.
13: You most certainly did.
10: And, did I marry you?
13: Very funny, aren't you?
10: Hello? Hello?
9: I didn't bother to knock. So, this is where you live. Well, don't you think this charade has gone far enough?
10: Mary, I am being honest with you. I don't know what you're talking about.
9: You don't remember marrying me. You don't remember our honeymoon. You don't remember disappearing 2 years ago.
10: Now, tell me more about myself.
9: There's not that much to tell. What are you trying to make me believe? You have amnesia?
10: Please, tell me about myself, whatever you know.
9: Okay, if that's the way you want to play it. You had a good job here in Houston in space research. We went on our honeymoon to the Solar Disturbance Forecast Center in Colorado. We came home, you disappeared. No one ever saw you again.
10: Solar Disturbance Center, huh? I had no idea you all were that far advanced in cosmic investigation.
9: Charlie, how can you look me in the face and say this is all news to you? If that blank expression is your way of avoiding responsibilities, you've got another thing coming. Look, I'm willing to be nice about all this, but you better remember real hard that you are married.
10: Yarva?
12: Yes, Sarah. What is the latest you report?
10: I'm married to an Earthwoman 2 years ago.
12: Was that necessary for your research?
10: You don't understand. I've been given a body identical to someone called Charles Robinson, who lived on Earth 2 years ago and disappeared.
12: I know.
10: You knew all along and never warned me?
12: We didn't wish to impede your research.
10: Well, so what am I going to do?
12: Be friendly, up to a point. You are to make friends with more Earthlings. You have been given a 30-year-old body. Get to know Texas people. Do what a 30-year-old Earthling does.
10: Chronometry is an Earth science to measure time. Clocks and calendars do not exist on Tycho Brahe. By earthly standards, I am thousands of years old. My instructions were to make friends, so I contacted Mary and invited her for drinks to my apartment.
9: I want you back home with me.
10: Mary, besides my physical resemblance, what makes you think I'm your husband?
9: A thousand things, starting with your name.
10: I told you I made it up. It's a coincidence.
9: Are you in hiding, Charlie?
10: Yes, in a way I am. Look, I just wonder if I could trust you with the truth.
9: Darling, I forgive you. Whatever it was that took you away has brought you back. When you disappeared, I used to think it was the shock of your parents dying in that accident the day we came back that took hold of you, and off you went.
10: Mary, my parents died 3,000 Earth years ago.
9: I wish you wouldn't talk like that. It scares me.
10: If I could prove to you I am not your Charlie Robinson, that I come from another planet in intergalactic space, could you keep that a secret?
9: Another planet? Oh, sure. Sure, I could.
10: All right. Now, what do you see in that bookcase on the top shelf?
9: Well, it's a sort of a silver ball.
10: All right, now, I'll get it down for you. I'm going to open it and put the two halves on the table. Pull up a chair, huh?
9: Well, what is it? It's not silver, is it? It looks sort of iridescent.
10: There. I've unscrewed the two halves of the sphere. Now, lay them side by side, face up.
9: Is it some kind of a magic trick?
10: Maybe I overestimated your intuition. Jarva?
14: Can you hear me? Jarva, are you listening? Jarva, I have a visitor with me. The earthling woman I told you about. Will you speak to her?
9: I don't hear anything. What are you doing, Charlie?
14: I'm communicating with my control on Tycho Brahe.
9: Tycho Brahe?
14: My home, the planet that I come from.
9: Oh, yes, of course.
14: Her name is Jarva, and only I can hear her. But perhaps if you are patient, she'll speak to you.
9: Oh, yes, sure. Now, listen, Charlie, I just remembered I have an appointment at the doctor's, so if you don't mind, I'd better go now. Take care, will you? Everything is going to be all right.
14: Who do you believe? That's the problem. I've no reason to doubt Charlie's sincerity, that he's positive he's come from another planet called Tycho Brahe. Is it his imagination or ours? His ability to communicate with this Jarva, his control. There are too many imponderables at this moment for me to advise you one way or the other, except to say, stay with us until I return shortly with Act Two. A clear case of amnesia? Is that what we have here? Could be. Or is it possible Charles Robinson is a being from another planet? Straight-jacketed into the body of a human with human memories and speech. Those of you who have made Mystery Theater a listening habit know that that could also be. And so, thinks Charlie, since my assignment is to observe the Earth species in their native habitat, I'll begin by switching on a television set.
15: Concludes our interview with science fiction writer Joshua Pride, whose last year's bestseller has just come out in paperback. Mr. Pride, have we left out anything we ought to mention?
16: Nothing really, except if you don't mind, since I'm here to plug my book, I'd like to mention again the name of my novel is Tycho's World.
14: What? What did he say?
15: Certainly. Tycho's World. Remember, folks.
16: Which takes us to a planet of non-mortals who are eons advanced in their civilization.
15: Thank you. Our program is Other Worlds. Our guest today, author Joshua Pride.
14: Jarva? Jarva, can you hear me?
12: Yes, Sarah. This is Jarva. Why do you call me?
14: I just turned on a Houston, Texas television channel, and they were interviewing a science fiction writer. Now, this writer has written a book called Tycho's World. It's supposedly about our world.
12: You must be mistaken, Sarah. Are you certain?
14: I am very sure, but how could he know? What earthling would have any idea? Someone's at the door. Who is it, Jarva?
12: Probably that female Mary. Answer her.
14: Hold on a second, Mary. I'll be right there. What'll I do about this man who calls himself Joshua Pride, this writer?
12: We leave that to you. If he's dangerous to your mission, you will know what steps to take.
14: Coming. Oh, I'm awfully sorry. I was watching television. I didn't hear you.
9: I was beginning to get worried. Can I come in?
14: Sure, why not? Why are you here, Mary?
9: I've come to apologize.
14: For what?
9: For running out on you the other day. Remember? You were going to communicate with your control in another world. I got scared. I thought you were crazy.
14: And what do you think now?
9: That you need me.
14: Now look, Mary, something has happened. I just saw something on television, and I need your help. There's somebody I've got to know more about.
9: Of course I'll help. And you can do something for me. For both of us, really.
14: What?
9: Well, I found out today something I never knew. The space project you were working on 2 years ago when you disappeared was headed up by a Dr. Latrobe, a genetic studies project. Do you remember him, Charlie?
14: No, I don't. What are you getting at?
9: Well, he never knew we were married. He called me today. He would like me to bring you to see him.
10: Mary, I am not that Charles Robinson.
9: He says he worked with you. I think maybe he could help straighten things out.
10: Oh, all right, all right. I'll see him. But I want you to do something for me first.
9: Anything, darling.
10: There's a science fiction writer called Joshua Pride. I just saw him interviewed.
9: Joshua Pride? Oh, of course. I took a creative writing class with him last year. He lives here in Houston.
10: I want to meet him. It's very important.
9: Well, I'll do my best.
10: But can I see him today? Tomorrow?
9: I have no idea. I'll go to talk to him. I'll find out when he can see us.
10: Not us, Mary. Me, alone. I have to see him alone. Do you understand?
9: Mr. Pride, it was good of you to let me see you on such short notice. I didn't think you remembered me.
17: Well, of course I did, Mary. For a former student, I'm always available. Besides, you sounded so distressed on the phone. What's on your mind?
9: Well, 2 years ago, I married my husband. He was working at the Space Genetics Research Center. I didn't know that then. It was all so hush-hush. And then Charlie's parents died, and a day later he disappeared. It just vanished. So I went out to work, and, well, as you know, last year I thought I'd like to do more than just a 9-to-5 secretarial job. So I took your writing course.
17: You showed a great deal of promise. Have you kept up your writing?
9: Well, I tried to. But that's not why I'm here. See, Charlie, my husband, he showed up the other day, but he's different. He's not the same as I remember him, Mr. Pride.
17: Huh?
9: For one thing, he must have injured himself, because there's this long scar in the middle of his forehead, and he talks crazy. He says he doesn't remember me at all, that he wasn't even on Earth 2 years ago, that he's from somewhere else. Another planet.
17: Do you know why he wants to see me?
9: He didn't say. It would be a big favor to me if you would come.
17: Well, I don't know, Mary. Let me think it over and I'll get back to you.
9: You mean you won't?
17: Well, I mean I have certain obligations to myself, others. If your husband is suffering from certain delusions, how could I blindly go ahead and meet him alone, as you say? And, well, I'll think about it.
10: When Mary told me Joshua Pride was reluctant to meet with me, I knew something was wrong. He was either afraid for some reason, or he, too, was from my planet, Tycho. I consulted my control.
12: Speak, Sarah.
10: This so-called science fiction writer has not yet agreed to see me.
12: Why do you say so-called?
10: Because I am not sure he is what he claims to be. He could be from the far side of our planet because he's unlike us. I saw his face clearly on television, and he has no third eye or even the slightest scar of its removal.
12: That means nothing. He could have had a better plastic surgeon than the one who removed your third eye.
10: Why is he hesitating to meet me?
12: Sarah, we have told you to deal with the problem. Don't get in touch again until you have.
10: Is this disguised entity from our galaxy or even the far side of our planet has been sent to stop my work? He must be disposed of. I purchased a copy of his book, Tycho's World, and a revolver.
13: Hello?
17: Mary Robinson?
13: Mr. Pride? Is that you?
17: Yes, it is. Look, I've given a good deal of thought to your situation, but I'm afraid I can't help.
13: You don't mean you can't help, but that you won't.
17: Well, whichever way you want to interpret it, to invite a complete stranger to my house for me to see it, and, well, let's put it this way, Mary, I just don't have the time.
13: I'm sorry I asked you, Mr. Pride. I had no idea, and of course I understand.
17: However, Mary?
10: She hung up on you, didn't she?
17: Who are you? How did you get in here?
10: Your front door was unlocked. I'm Charles Robinson, the man Mary wanted you to meet. May I sit down?
17: I suppose so, now that you're here.
10: Thank you.
17: Oh, I see you have a copy of my book.
10: You're afraid of me, aren't you?
17: Well, I'm alone. It's nighttime. Stranger walks into my house. Why shouldn't I be afraid?
10: By the way, Joshua Pride, that isn't your real name, is it?
17: What a strange thing for you to say. As a matter of fact, it is. That's a real chip you have on your shoulder, Robinson.
10: It is your real name?
17: Look, I'm not going to call the police or anything like that, see? After all, it's important for me to keep seeing new people, get fresh impressions. So, you just sit back, Robinson. Make yourself comfortable, and we'll have a nice talk. All right?
10: Where did you get the name Tycho from?
17: It just came to me.
10: Liar.
17: Well, I must have read it somewhere.
10: I open your book to page 78. Here, you say this planet Tycho was once named Argon, but in honor of a Danish astronomer, the name was changed to Tycho Brahe. How did you know that?
17: Well, I haven't the foggiest. It seemed like a good idea.
10: Yeah, of course, you only have half of it. Our planet's original name was Kill, not Argon.
17: My dear man, I used the word Argon because I could then call the early space and time travelers Argonauts. That's why.
10: Yeah, you're mistaken about that also. You're quite wrong.
17: Robinson, Charlie, it's all made up, invented. It's not right or wrong.
10: There is no such thing as space on Tycho. We are time beings and time travelers only. That is why I go back hundreds, thousands of years as if they were what Earth people called yesterday.
17: Will you explain to me why you came here?
10: To find out why so much of what you have written is based on fact. And how come you know it all?
17: I think I've had just about enough for an evening.
10: You may, but I haven't. That's why I brought with me this handy means of persuading you to tell the truth.
17: Now, hold on just a moment. We're not going to get anywhere by using force.
10: I believe this is the way a revolver is loaded. Here, I marked this page 148. You talk about how each traveler to Earth is assigned a control.
17: Yes, I do.
10: And here, on the next page, 149, you call this control by the name of Jarva. Now, don't tell me this is also a coincidence, that Jarva came to you out of the blue.
17: But it did. I made it up. It's all fiction.
10: Most of it is fact.
17: You say...
10: I know. Because Tycho is my home.
17: You're mad.
10: You are either one of us masquerading as human as I am, or you are here to unmask me. Let me see. How does this safety catch work? Oh, yes.
17: Think what you're doing.
10: Over the centuries, I've come often to Earth to watch, to report, and return. Sometimes I have to destroy an enemy, an unworthy creature.
17: I'll tell you anything I possibly can, but put that gun down. It could go off.
10: Unless you tell me by what right you use the name of my planet and my people, I have no alternative but to fire.
17: No, don't.
10: If you
17: don't.
10: Are from Tycho, a bullet won't dispose of you. You know that. I know that. Of course, if you are human, it means the end.
17: Stop, Robinson. Yes, I am from Tycho. Yes, I've been assigned to spy on you.
18: Scientists have gone on record with a proposition that there is no confirmed evidence that somewhere in any one of the billions of systems of stars, of nebulae, of clusters, of interstellar matter, that life, superior to ours, does not exist. Every day our monitors record unexplainable interruptions of light and radio waves. So do not discount the possibility of truth in what you are hearing. It could be. I shall return shortly with Act 3. As our story becomes more intricate, it also becomes more incredible. A creature arrives on Earth, the duplicate of a man who has disappeared, identical except for a third eye. which he has had surgically removed. The creature is called Charlie Robinson. He thinks like a man, yet often talks like a history book. He is controlled by a voice contained in a silver sphere. He has just shot a writer called Joshua Pride.
10: Mary, what are you doing here so late?
9: I had to see you, Charlie. I called and called, but you weren't here.
10: I have to go out.
9: I've made a date for us to see Dr. Latrobe.
10: Who's that?
9: Charlie, remember your promise? You said you'd see him.
10: Did I say that?
9: The man you worked for here in Houston 2 years ago in space genetics. He's waiting for us now.
10: Now? It's 11 o'clock at night.
9: He said he'd see us now. Please, Charlie, we must.
10: What's the hurry?
9: It's for your own good. You promised.
10: I don't understand why we can't go see this man tomorrow. I'm very tired.
9: Tomorrow will be too late, believe me.
10: Why? Why?
9: Because your life is in danger. Please come. Oh. Oh, no. No. Charlie, is there a back way out of this apartment?
10: I don't understand.
9: You don't. Tonight, you tried to kill Joshua Pride. You fired a gun at him. He called me as soon as you left. I'm trying to save you. Now, do you understand? Those are police down there.
10: What will they do to me?
9: For attempted murder? Probably put you in jail. I'm the only one who knows. Whatever you did, it wasn't your fault. Hurry, please.
10: Prison? There isn't a prison on earth that could hold me. You're behind all this, aren't you, Mary?
9: Charlie, what are you saying?
10: How did the police know where to go?
9: I don't know.
10: No jail can hold me.
9: I wish you wouldn't talk like that, Charlie.
10: If my bullet hit him and he's still alive, then Joshua Pride is one of us.
9: Everything's going to be all right, Charlie.
10: Where are we going?
9: I told you, to Dr. Latrobe's.
10: What for?
9: Because he knows you and he wants to help.
10: No, you're out of your depth, Mary. All of you earthlings are digging their own graves. You don't realize it, but you are.
9: We're not far from Dr. Latrobe's house.
10: What none of you realize is that your precious Earth belongs to the lowest scale of all terrestrial planets, composed of silicates and metal.
9: Right, now just 100 yards more or so. Now, can you see his upstairs window through the trees, Charlie? It's lit. He's there.
10: Jarva. I can't go without Jarva. I've left her at my place.
9: Come on, now don't stop.
10: No, I have to go back. They'll find her and destroy her.
9: Charlie, what are you talking about?
10: My contact, the silver sphere. Jarva, my control. It's my only way of communicating with my planet. I've got to go back.
9: The police have your apartment surrounded. They're bound to. You'll go back there and they'll capture you. Let me go back for you.
10: You would?
9: Charlie, you're my husband. I love you. I'd do anything for you. Now, where is that silver sphere?
10: It's on the bookshelf to the right of my bed. Top shelf.
9: I'll find it. Promise me not to move. You sit right there by that birch tree until I get back. Darn it. Where is it? Oh, I can't make out anything in the dark. It's not here on the shelf where he said it was. Maybe if I just reach past these books. Oh, now I've done it.
19: Why didn't you turn on the light, miss?
9: Oh.
19: You can see what you're doing much better.
9: I was just...
19: I know. You were just looking for something to read.
9: You're a policeman.
19: That's right.
9: I was just looking for something for a friend.
19: You happen to know where we could find him, miss?
9: Find him? Who?
19: Your friend. Isn't his name Charles Robinson?
9: I know, Charlie. Oh, yes, I do.
19: You know where he is now?
9: No, I don't. No, not at the moment.
19: You know he attempted to commit a felony?
9: Oh.
19: Obviously you do. I'm on duty here, miss, to apprehend anyone who shows up, so I'm going to have to ask you to come along with me to the station house.
9: Well, I can't do that, officer. It's very important that I find something Mr. Robinson left here.
19: If it's a revolver you're looking for, don't bother. It's been recovered.
9: I've got it. See, it rolled under the bed.
19: Is that what you came for? A silver ball?
9: Yes. It's important to Charlie.
19: Okay. Let's go bring it to him.
9: Oh, I couldn't do that. I promise.
19: You don't seem to understand, miss. Assault with a deadly weapon. Robinson, the perpetrator, tried to kill someone, a stranger to him. For his own safety, he'd better be picked up.
9: Could I go first and sort of explain it to him? You see, I'm his wife.
19: Let me just have a look at that silver bowl. I want to make sure it's no bomb or anything. What is this? It's empty.
9: To you and me, it's empty. That's right.
19: Okay. It's all yours.
9: It's hard for me to explain, but my husband wants it very much. Charlie, where are you?
10: Right here behind you.
9: Oh, you startled me.
10: Did you bring Jarva?
9: Yes, here she is.
10: Oh, Mary, you're wonderful. I was so afraid.
9: Charlie, I want to tell you something.
10: No, wait, until I've made contact, and then we can talk. Jarva? Jarva, can you hear me? This is Selra, Jarva. There's nothing.
9: What is it? What's the matter?
10: Jarva!
9: Charlie!
10: I can't get through. Jarva, this is Selra, citizen of Tycho Brahe. Help me, Jarva. Don't leave me on Earth alone. Mary, it's all over. They've abandoned me.
19: Charles Robinson, will you put your hands up and come forward quietly?
10: Oh, Mary.
9: It's for your own good.
20: Glad you're here, Mary. You know Joshua Pride?
9: Yes, I do, Dr. Latrobe.
21: Hello, Mary. I understand Charlie's getting better every day.
20: Yes, Robinson is improving greatly. Everything he imagined seems to be disappearing from his mind.
9: Everyone's been so understanding from the beginning. The police letting you take Charlie to the hospital, Dr. Latrobe. To say nothing of you, Mr. Pride, not pressing charges.
21: When Dr. Latrobe told me the bullets were blanks, I didn't want to look silly. Besides, Robinson wasn't himself. It was amnesia, wasn't it?
20: No doubt about it.
21: What I don't understand...

0: glad to hear it. That was Dr. Mercer, the neurophysicist in charge. He says, Mary, if you'll go down to his office and wait, you can have a visit with your husband. The whole thing had to be kept quiet, Mr. Pride. We were doing these top-secret genetic studies, so...
1: So, when you found Robinson unconscious that morning, you couldn't bring him around, eh?
0: He came to a total amnesiac. How could we release him like that, knowing no one, not his own name or where he was from? Here we had a man with a great brain capability, but no memory. So we used him as a guinea pig.
1: You're kidding.
0: We programmed him, giving him memories, ambition, a reason for living.
1: Well, how could you do that? Oh, my Lord, of course. You used my book.
0: Tycho's World, exactly. And all the fictional characters in it. Robinson became one of them. It took months, but we instilled in his dormant cells who he was, where he came from, and what he had to do on Earth. Spy and report. We gave him the name Celera. Java, a character in your book, became his control.
1: That explains it.
0: We gave him a miniaturized sender-receiver in a sphere he carried with him, which we monitored day and night. The scar on his forehead, which was really the result of a fall in the laboratory, became plastic surgery removal of a third eye.
1: I never thought when I invented that idea that someone would believe it.
0: We monitored Charlie for almost 2 years, and during that time, he has been living in two worlds.
1: I can't believe I'm hearing this, Dr. Latrobe. I'm appalled and very angry. To tamper with a man's brain, officially no less, is the most criminal assault on a human being that I can imagine. To make a man lose 2 years of his life, it's unforgivable.
0: You don't understand. He'll be as good as new and never know it.
1: But what for? Why?
0: Would he have been better off to remain a mental vegetable? However, there was a reason. Probably the most important one any man could have today.
2: Charlie, are you awake? It's me, Mary.
3: Hi, Mary. Hope you're not angry with me.
2: You really recognize me, don't you?
3: Of course. I apologize for ending up in the hospital the first week we're married like this.
2: You just get well, and we'll pick up where we left off.
3: I'll tell you a funny thing. I've been trying to remember what happened. Was it last night or the night before my first back at Dr. Latrobe's lab? I know I was working late.
2: Well, you didn't call me. I was getting worried. What's a new bride going to think?
3: I was standing on one of the lab tables to change a light bulb in the ceiling that had gone out. That's all I remember. I must have fallen and knocked myself out. See the scar on my forehead? Mm-hmm. I really heal fast, don't I?
2: Oh, you're in good shape, darling.
3: And Latrobe's not mad at me for holding up the experiments? How long have I been here? A day or two?
2: Nobody's mad at you, Charlie.
3: Oh, you know, Mary, I'm getting awfully sleepy. They keep giving me these drugs so I relax.
2: Well, I'll come back to the hospital.
3: You better. I want to go home tomorrow. So you have my word to keep it quiet. Why did you pull that mind indoctrination on Robinson?
0: This government has reason to believe emissaries from other planets are at this very moment, right here on Earth, living among us, disguised as human beings. By programming Robinson, following his every move, we hope to learn something about the reasoning process of such a non-mortal person, a creature from outer space who is sent here and must deal with life in our world.
1: I don't know. Why not live and let live, Doctor?
0: Because it's about time we found out whether, in this vast universe, we have friends or enemies.
4: We have given you a glimpse into a file marked Top Space Secret. As I said in the beginning, if this account were widely known, it might be a bit embarrassing to Uncle Sam. However, I'm confident if anyone can keep secrets, it's you, that scrupulous league of listeners to Mystery Theater. I shall return shortly. In an automated and impersonal world, in a society that trusts the readouts of a computer,

0: rather than the readings of the human heart. Nobody can close his mind to the possibility that someday science may become the ultimate deity. So, as the facts become known to me, I shall continue to open secret doors to the universe so we may be forewarned of the mysteries of the future. Our cast included Paul Hecht, Carol Tytel, Court Benson, and Gordon Heath. The entire production was under the direction of Hyman Brown. This is E.G. Marshall inviting you to return to our Mystery Theater for another adventure in the macabre. Until next time, pleasant dreams.
1: 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You'll be glad you did. Nowadays on television, there are all kinds of police procedural dramas. 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One such show was
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0: welcome. I'm E.G. Marshall. In a good mystery story, there should be such a tangle of clues that in desperation, the only answer is the butler did it. But then, this story isn't a mystery at all. It's about how desperate and amoral a man can be if murder seems the only answer to his problems. So why should he blame the butler for the death he finally managed to bring about?
1: Forget it, Mother. It doesn't matter. If I want the money, I'll have to get it for myself.
2: Well, that's nice, dear. Just like your father. That's what he would have said. Now give me a nice kiss goodnight and wish me sweet dreams.
1: Good night, Mother. Sleep long and deep.
0: Our mystery drama, A Cup of Bitter Chocolate, was written especially for the Mystery Theater by Ian Martin and stars Joan Shea and Paul Hecht. It is sponsored in part by ARM, Allergy Relief Medicine. I'll be back shortly with Act One. No human being ever sets out to kill another, do they? That doesn't ring quite true either, because sad and obscene as it may be, a small percentage do.
1: I can't do it, Vera. I just can't.
2: You've got to, Ted.
1: No.
2: It's the only way.
1: There's got to be some other. We could borrow someplace.
2: Do you know anyone who would lend you one other thin dime?
1: Well, what about you, Vera? Isn't there somewhere you can raise some money?
2: No.
1: You got by before you met me. I mean, how...
2: You want me to go back to that?
1: No, I mean... Well, not exactly, but... Well, some of the guys you used to know...
2: Why don't you come right out with what you want to say? There's only one way I could raise money from those men. Is that what you want me to do?
1: What are you talking about?
2: It doesn't matter. I'm not going back to that while I have you. I do have you, don't I, Ted?
1: Yes, of course.
2: I hope you mean that. I depend on you, my darling. So you better get the money.
1: I can't get it from Mother. I've overdrawn my allowance. I have loan sharks clamping down on me from every side. I mean, where do I get it?
2: You're the only heir, aren't you?
1: You know that as well as I do, but... Well, you know how Mother is.
2: Since I have never had the opportunity to meet her, I can only say I know how you tell me she is.
1: Well, you can't exactly blame her. I'm all she has left. I mean, well, she lost everything in one night all those years ago. I don't say I agree with how she feels since then, but, well, you can understand it.
2: You understand it, Ted.
1: She has all the money. I haven't any control over it.
2: She wouldn't have any control over it if... If she wasn't here.
1: Oh, for heaven's sake, don't let's get started on that again.
2: We never stop, darling.
1: You don't know what you're saying.
2: I know, all right. The only way you, me, us, will ever get the money we need out of your mother is if she is dead.
1: Vera, I couldn't. I wouldn't know how.
2: Suppose you were showed the way.
1: I still couldn't. Look, I've done a lot of lousy things in my life, but nothing would make me go as far as murder.
2: Are you sure?
1: Yes.
2: How long do you expect me to hang around? It's either now or never.
1: Oh, Vera, please. I can't kill her.
2: Okay. Then I go to her and get what I can out of her to leave her darling boy alone.
1: Ah, that wouldn't work.
2: It wouldn't be too sure. The Poindexter name is big news. Especially if there's a way to drag it into the dirt. And that's just what I would do unless she anteed up. For your information, one of the things your little Vera needs some heavy dough for is to keep you from becoming a father.
1: Oh, no.
2: Oh, yes.
1: You can't. I mean, you...
2: What other choice do I have? Unless you want to marry me and live unhappily ever afterwards.
1: I do, Vera. It's just that... Mother... Well, you've got to understand her, Vera.
2: Why should I understand her? Would she even try to understand someone like me?
1: It's just that... Well, since the whole rest of the family was wiped out in one night and she ended up in a wheelchair, she hasn't been able to adjust to the fact that life goes on. It's like she was locked into that awful night. And time has just stood still for her from then on.
2: She ought to be locked up if she's that lonely.
1: No, she isn't. I mean, she's clear enough about everything else. It's an attitude more than anything. Anyway, it wouldn't do any real good. The way the will is, it ties up the money while she's still alive. And the only way it ever comes to me is if she's...
3: What have I been trying to tell you?
1: If I could only do it without being caught.
3: You could. Lots of ways.
1: How?
3: Well, that's something we can work out together, darling.
1: I must be mad even to talk about it. There's no way.
3: Of course there is. Pills.
1: What?
3: Well, after the accident, she had the nervous breakdown and all, and her back condition. Well, she must pop some kind of pills.
1: Yeah, she has a whole carload of prescriptions.
3: Well, find out what they are. Uppers, downers, you name it. I got a pipeline to any kind. All we have to do is to find out what she has to take too much of.
4: Come in. Oh, it's just you, Miles.
5: Yes, Mrs. Poindexter. I brought you your hot chocolate.
4: Oh, isn't it a little early for that?
5: It's 10 o'clock, madam.
4: Oh, and Master Ted isn't home?
5: Mr. Poindexter has not yet returned.
4: Where is he?
5: I believe at the Union Trust Club, madam. It's bridge night, and he fills in for the Commodore.
4: Oh, yes, of course. I'm so forgetful. His father would have been proud of him. Still, it is rather late.
5: Not for today, Mrs. Poindexter.
4: What is today?
5: Tuesday, madam. April 14th, 1979.
4: Oh, how foolish of me. How the years pass. Or do they?
5: We are none of us getting any younger.
4: What a terrible thought. I mean, not for me, but for all the rest.
5: Try to forget, Mrs. Poindexter.
4: It wouldn't do any good, Miles. I cannot. For they, none of them could ever get older. It all stopped for them in that awful moment when the car went off the road. Janice, Bruce, Thomas, Francesca, and the Commodore himself. Never to get any older, never to be again. Oh, only Ted and myself left. Oh, why, Miles?
5: I can't give you any answer.
4: My husband and all my children except my little one.
5: It was God's will that you should be spared.
4: I suppose. Except, do you know, Miles, I often wonder why.
5: Pour your chocolate before it gets cold.
4: Oh, dear, thoughtful, faithful Miles, what would I do without you? Yes, of course.
5: Will you have your pills?
4: Oh, I suppose so. Whatever they're for.
5: Well, Dr. Bruchard is very definite that you follow his routine.
4: Very well. Ted usually feeds them to me. But if you're sure you know what it is I am supposed to take...
5: I think you can trust me, Mrs. Poindexter.
4: Oh, after my beloved son. Who else in the world, Miles?
5: Yes, madam. Here they are, all laid out for you. What is it?
4: Oh, nothing. I was just thinking how odd and variable life is. Night after night I accept these pills without looking at them or questioning what I take.
5: Yes?
4: Just a silly, vagrant thought. If anyone wanted to get rid of me, it would be so easy. Maybe it might be better.
5: Madam.
4: Oh, Miles, I'm only being silly. I'm ashamed of myself for even having voiced the thought.
1: What are you doing, Miles?
5: Oh, Mr. Ted. Just making up your mother's hot chocolate as usual before bedtime.
1: Well, as long as I'm home tonight, I'll take it up to her.
5: You haven't been at home so much lately these days.
1: Haven't I? But that's my business, isn't it?
5: The madam always misses you, Master Ted.
1: I don't have to have a butler criticize my relationship with my mother.
5: No, sir.
1: Yes, so you can leave me to take the chocolate up. I'll try to make it my business from now on.
4: It's always so nice and soothing. You should try a cup yourself before you go to bed, Teddy.
1: Well, maybe I will. It certainly relaxes you.
4: Oh, yes. But not nearly so much as having you bring it up and just sitting with me for a while. That's the best part of it.
1: Well, I'm glad you think so.
4: We should spend as much time together as we can.
1: Yeah, if you want.
4: Oh, I do. But only if you want it. Is it what you want, Ted?
1: Yes, Mother. It's one of the things I do.
4: What else?
1: Well, Mother, there are some business things I might like to do if I had some capital.
4: Money?
1: Yes.
4: No, darling, why not? Just take all that up with Judge Gearing and his law firm. He was your father's best friend, and he'll know if whatever you want to do is a good idea.
1: I don't want to take it up with the judge or his law firm. I'd like to be on my own.
4: And so you should be when you are ready. But in the meantime, don't slink away from good advice. Your father always...
1: Mother, what my father said hasn't much relativity anymore.
4: Well,
1: can't I have some money, some freedom to be my own man?
4: What do you need money for anyway?
1: Oh, forget it, Mother. It doesn't matter. If I want it, I'll just have to find a way to get it myself.
4: That's nice, dear. Just like your father. That's exactly what he would have said. Now give me a nice kiss goodnight, darling. And wish me sweet dreams.
1: Good night, Mother. Sleep long and deep. Sure, these will be enough, Vera?
3: Yes. Just spill the powder out of the capsules into that icky drink she takes before she goes to sleep.
1: There won't be any suspicion.
3: Why should there be? An old Back Bay Boston family like yours. Anyway, there's no way to trace these pills.
1: I don't think I could take that drink up to her.
3: Well, you better take that drink up, Ted. And make sure she gets it.
5: Mr. Ted.
1: Oh, I didn't see you there, Miles.
5: Did you want something from the pantry, sir?
1: Oh, no. Oh, yes. I was just getting Mother's chocolate ready to take up.
5: Well, I can do that for you.
1: No, Miles. You know she likes me to do it when I can. I wanted to get this from me.
5: Yes, sir. If you'll let me have the pot, I'll put it on a tray with the cup, and you can take it right up.
3: You shouldn't have come back here, Ted.
1: I can't be in the house with her knowing that...
3: You sure she drank it?
1: I watched her swallow every drop.
3: You used all the pills?
1: Yeah, Miles nearly caught me at it. I was just putting the lid back on the pot when he came in.
3: You think he suspects?
1: No.
3: All right. You've got to get back there and empty out all her own pills so that it looks like suicide.
1: I can't. I can't look at her dead.
3: We've got to, Ted. It's just how you wanted to see her all your life.
1: Did it. And you're gone. And I'm free. Free at last.
4: Ted, darling. What time is it? Oh, what are you looking at me like that for?
0: Well, might she ask that question? For Ted Poindexter's blood has run cold as his mother's corpse speaks to him. Frozen in white shock, his mouth hanging open loosely, while a scream of terror crystallizes in his throat. He is speechless. How can the woman he murdered be alive? Or is she a ghost returned to haunt him forever? I'll be back shortly with Act Two. A gray woman, old before her years, lies in the middle of the bed, gazing up at the sun, who is her whole life. It would be beyond her comprehension to learn that he has just tried to take that life from her. As for Ted Poindexter, after his initial shock at being spoken to by a woman he considered dead, he has not gotten the grip on himself. And while he desperately tries to justify his presence in his mother's bedroom in the middle of the night, his mind is racing and speculating about what could have gone wrong in his plan for murder.
4: What is it, Ted?
1: It's all right now, Mother. It was only the... When I came home, the front door was just on the latch. I called for Miles, but there was no answer. And then I started to worry that the house might have been broken into or something.
4: Well, I certainly hope not. I haven't been disturbed. Oh, poor boy, so worried. What time is it?
1: It's about 2 a.m.
4: Oh, is that all? Oh, I really feel quite wide awake.
1: I'm afraid I don't, Mother, so I'll say goodnight and let you get back to sleep. I'll turn the light off. I wonder what happened to Miles.
4: Well, he came up about 10:30 and knocked on the door to see if I needed anything. I told him no, and he said he was feeling a bit tired and was going to bed. But it isn't like him not to lock up.
1: No, it isn't.
4: Perhaps before you go to bed, you could just look in on him and see that he's all right.
1: Yes, I will. Good night, Mother.
6: I don't know what went wrong, Vera.
7: But I thought you said your mother drank every drop of what you brought her.
6: She did.
7: And it didn't affect you at all?
6: No.
7: That's impossible. Unless
6: what?
7: Is there any possibility that your butler could have switched drinks in the pantry?
6: But why?
7: You said you found him passed out in his bedroom. That he left the front door open.
6: That's right.
7: But had he been drinking?
6: No. At least there was no odor of alcohol.
7: You suppose he could have swallowed the chocolate meant for your mother if he made a switch?
6: Maybe, but why would he drink it?
7: Could have been an accident. I mean, how many pots are there in that set of china?
6: Oh, half a dozen. You know, it's a breakfast thing with individual servers. But if he drank the... Oh, what if he dies? How do we account for him?
7: How do you account for him, you mean? Ted, you better get a doctor there fast and keep him alive.
1: Maybe, for all I know, I'd be better off with Miles dead.
5: Ernie, I'm not, Mr. Poindexter. I'm not dead yet, by a long shot.
7: Ted? Ted, what is it? What's wrong?
1: I can't talk anymore. I'll have to call you back. I thought you were in bed, Miles.
5: I was. I lay down for a few minutes. I had no right to fall asleep.
1: Why not?
5: It's not a very good way to protect Mrs. Poindexter.
1: Yes, forgetting to lock the front door wasn't a very good way either.
5: I'm afraid she has less to fear from outside the house than inside.
1: What the devil does that mean, Miles?
5: I think you know, Ted.
1: Ted?
5: Where we stand now goes a long way beyond a master-servant relationship.
1: Oh, and where do we stand?
5: I've been with the Poindexter family for nearly 40 years, long before you were born. I consider them the only family I have. I think or always thought of every one of them as mine, except you.
1: Yes, I've always been quite aware of your disapproval.
5: My feelings for you are a lot stronger than that, my boy.
1: I can live without your love, Miles. Get on with it, huh?
5: The rotten apple in the barrel, the bad seed. You've never been any good.
1: You have no right to judge me.
5: If I didn't before, I have now.
1: What does that mean?
5: The girls, the shoddy little affairs, the petty thievery, the drugs. They're all one thing. But murder is something else, Ted.
1: Murder?
5: I know about the woman you're mixed up with. I've followed you more than once on my days off.
1: You stupid old meddler. Why couldn't you mind your own business?
5: I considered it mine. Because I know you only too well. I could see that desperate thing building behind your eyes. I knew how far in debt you were. I never dreamed how far you were ready to go to get out of it. Until the last few days.
1: Get to the point.
5: Not with pleasure, I assure you. I wondered why you were suddenly giving up your evenings just to take your mother her chocolate drink. I wouldn't admit it to myself, but I was afraid of why. Tonight, I watched you prepare that lethal dose carefully. So when I got you the tray, I changed to a pot I always brew for myself. You've gotten away with a lot, Ted. But you don't really think, as long as I'm around, that you could really get away with murder.
3: And Miles didn't drink the chocolate with the pills in it?
1: No.
3: Then why did he pass out?
1: I don't know. He's an old man. He got tired, maybe.
3: He may be an old man, but he's got you right under his thumb.
1: Well, as long as he has that chocolate drink stashed away.
3: If that drink was to be analyzed, it could lead right back to me.
1: It won't be, he says, if I stay in line.
3: You mean with all the evidence in his hands, he won't go to the police?
1: Only if I try anything again.
3: There's only one answer, Ted. You've got to get rid of Miles first.
4: Or both of them together.
5: Oh, I'm sorry about that, Mrs. Poindexter.
4: What, Miles?
5: It's the squeak. I've got to oil that wheel on your chair.
4: Oh, it doesn't matter. I don't even hear it among the bird cries. Oh, what a perfect day to be alive. I do love the spring so, when everything is being reborn.
5: Yes, it's my favorite time of year, too.
4: Hold the chair, Miles. Yes. I'd like to get out and walk a bit.
5: Are you sure?
4: Oh, yes. I've been doing a lot of walking lately, and my back seems to hold up very well. I think it's a phase, some kind of cycle. They say your metabolism changes every 7 years. Look. See?
5: Oh, it's wonderful.
4: Oh, that's how it feels. Maybe it's just spring, but, well, everything is lovely. Even my poor Ted.
5: Ted?
4: I've always been conscious, believe it or not, how I hemmed him in. I suppose he must have resented it. But the last week, he doesn't seem to. Oh, maybe we've found an accommodation somehow.
5: I hope you have. And you walk wonderfully.
4: Well, the doctors say in time I could get back to normal. With your help, or someone's, of course.
5: You can always have my help, Clara.
4: Clara?
5: Oh, I'm sorry. That just slipped out.
4: Well, why not? You're a good friend. What would I do without you?
5: You don't need anyone. Not anymore.
4: I'm afraid that isn't true. I'm suddenly very tired. I'd better get back to my chair.
5: Yeah, lean on me.
4: When don't I?
5: All right.
4: Thank you.
5: I'll wheel you back through the garden?
4: I'd like to, but it's such a long way. Would I be too heavy to push up the hill and in through the garage?
5: To me, you're always light as a feather, Mrs. Poindexter.
4: I think I like Clara better.
5: So do I. But I don't think for us it's quite appropriate. Well, here's the chair. Let's get you settled.
4: I hate to get off my feet, but I still do get a little tired.
5: That will pass.
4: Oh, that's Ted. Oh, I don't know why he likes those funny little low-slung cars.
6: That's not so little, that sports car. You'd be surprised how much it weighs.
4: Wheel me up the drive, Miles. Ted's just getting out. I want to ask him something.
6: Yes, here we go.
4: We should have leveled off this incline long ago. Those concrete walls on each side, it's like going up into a tunnel. I always used to think when I parked and got out to open the garage door, if the brakes would ever go on.
6: Oh, what is it?
4: The car. Ted's car.
6: Oh, good Lord. It's slipping backwards.
8: Ted! Miles, look
4: it's
8: out!
4: It's coming right at us!
6: Too fast. It must be in reverse.
4: Oh, Miles, went
8: straight.
6: Hold on, Clara. Hold on.
4: No, Ted!
9: Mother, are you all right?
4: I think I'm all right. Miles?
9: Just a sec. I've got to cut this motor. Can't get to the ignition or... come on, Mother, I'll get you out of here.
4: What about Miles?
9: Never mind, I'll go back for him. You first. Here, let me get you.
4: Hurry, Ted. You've got to save Miles.
9: Yeah, one at a time. There, hey.
4: I'm all right, Ted. Now get back before it's too late.
1: How is he, Dr. Burchard?
10: Oh, fine, Ted, fine. Very lucky. When he went rolling away from the car after he'd saved your mother, he ended up behind the wall. It shielded him from the explosion.
1: My mother?
10: Oh, a few little scrapes and abrasions. Matter of fact, I'm very cheered to learn she was spry enough on her feet to get out of range. Her back is improving wonderfully. You can see her if you want.
1: I'd like to see Miles first, if I can.
10: Well, I don't see why not. He's bright enough at the moment. But your mother wants to see him, too.
1: Yeah, well, I won't be a moment.
10: Okay. I have other patients waiting. I'll have a nurse take you in.
1: I want you to know, Miles, it was an accident.
5: I don't think I could ever believe that.
1: What do you intend to do?
5: I don't know. I want to talk it over with your mother.
1: Are you going to tell her everything?
5: I might.
1: I'll deny it.
5: I expected that. She might not even believe it of you, even with the proof.
1: The drink with the drugs in it? That really doesn't prove anything.
5: No, not in a court of law, perhaps.
1: Or to my mother.
5: We shall see. That's something we'll know by tomorrow.
11: And in this world, nothing is certain but death and taxes, said Mr. Benjamin Franklin. For once the great sage was wrong. In this tale, it seems that death, even if prevalent, is very uncertain. I wonder if it'll ever come about, and to whom. To find out, join me shortly for Act Three. Ted Poindexter has fled to his inamorata, Vera, in search of what solace he can find from her. Clara Poindexter has come to visit Miles in his hospital room, proud that, with some help from a nurse, she's been able to walk there. Fortunately, she is seated beside his bed now, for what Miles has to tell her is enough to make anyone reach for support.
4: I don't believe it, Miles. I just won't listen to it.
5: You have to, Clara.
4: No. How could you do this to me? Ruin what little life is left to me.
5: All I want to do is save your life.
4: By telling me that my son wants to take it from me. If that's true, what's it worth saving for?
5: Clara, listen to me. You've still got a lot of years. Now that your back is responding to treatment, now that you can walk again, you can shake off the past and look forward to a future. There's been enough disaster in your life. You've got every right to a future that can bring you some joy and some laughter and happiness. I tell you, frankly, that up until recently, I had some hope that I could share it with you.
4: What?
5: Well, it's not so impossible. If you forget that I'm a butler, you can remember that I'm a man, and that I've loved you for more years than I care to remember.
4: Miles! I don't know what to say to that.
5: As it happens, you won't have to say anything.
4: Now, just a moment. I don't know what kind of snob you'll think I am.
5: No. I don't think you're a snob, but coming from our background, it might have been difficult.
4: If I thought I was enough woman for you, there would have been no problem.
5: The problem is that I am not enough man for you.
4: I'd decide that.
5: You can't.
4: I'd like to see you stop me.
5: Clara, forgive me for having to say this. I have to stop you because I'm dying.
4: But you...
5: I'm not so young that I can complain. The other night, when I fell asleep and forgot to lock the door, that's part of it. Why I'm here in the hospital is too. Both nights I blacked out because I...
4: Miles... Oh, Miles, what is it?
5: Dr. Bruchard knows about it. I have what's called a neoplasm. The short and more brutal word is a tumor on the brain. Quite inoperable.
4: But something can be done in this day and age.
5: No, nothing for this one. It's growing. I haven't long to live.
4: Oh, my poor Miles. What can I do for you?
5: It's not what you can do for me, Clara. It's what I can't do for you anymore. When I'm gone, I can't protect you.
4: Well, I'm getting well again. I don't need protection.
5: I wish that was true.
4: I don't want you to worry about me.
5: But I do. Maybe I should bite the bullet and accuse Ted of attempted murder.
4: Miles, you couldn't do that. It isn't true. Today was an accident.
5: Maybe, but the drink he made for you was deliberate.
4: I'll never believe Ted could do anything as dreadful as that.
5: Even if I proved it to you by having it analyzed?
4: No. Miles, why do you want to destroy me?
5: Destroy you? Nothing is further from my mind. I only want to save you.
4: From what? From Ted? My own son?
5: No, Clara. Even more than that, from yourself.
2: Okay, Ted, I give up. Come on in.
1: Vera, I've got to talk to you.
2: About what?
1: There was an accident today.
2: So I heard on the radio. You tried to get them both, and you botched it. I mean, you really botched it. Now they've got you in a corner.
1: Vera, listen. Today was an accident.
2: Oh, yeah?
1: Yeah. I've been meaning to have the shift gate attended to. You see, on that hill there, I usually shove it into first, but the gate is worn and it goes into reverse half the time, so now I leave it in neutral and depend on the handbrake. But this time, I must have had it in reverse.
2: Oh, Ted, spare me the mechanical jazz. You think any jury's going to believe all that?
1: What jury?
2: Oh, wasn't someone hurt? They're both in the hospital.
1: No. They're both okay.
2: And Miles is just going to sit still for you?
1: I don't know. The way he feels about the family name.
2: Oh, forget all that, even if he does. Where are you now? A fat chance you have of raising any dough to get what we have to off our backs. I've got something else to tell you.
1: What?
2: Using your collateral as heir to the Point Dexter dough, you raised a lot of loans through me and my connections. To say nothing of those pills I kited through for you. We got all that through some pretty heavy sources. And these guys don't play footsie. Now, how are we going to pay off?
1: All right, just give me some time.
2: We're playing out of time, Ted. These guys are leaning on me. And what they do to me is peanuts compared to what they could do to you. So where do we go from here? And it better be somewhere fast.
1: Yeah, there's only one way I can figure, Vera. Can you get me a gun?
2: A gun? What are you going to do with it?
1: Miles leaving the door open the other night made me think. Now look, half the houses on our block have been broken into sometime or another.
2: So?
1: So there's going to be a prowler breaks in real soon at my house, and there'll be some shooting and two deaths.
2: You can't get away with it, Ted. I mean, only one gun.
1: I have a registered gun in the house with a police license. They'll find the bullets from that where I missed the prowler. The gun you give me will do the damage, and I'll dump that in the bay.
2: When?
1: How soon can I get the gun?
2: Well, make a call right now.
1: They come home from the hospital tonight. We haven't much time. It'll have to be tomorrow night.
2: My, how you've changed. You scare me.
1: Yeah, maybe I'm just growing up and facing facts. Miles can blow the whistle on me any time he wants. I want to blow mine first.
5: Clara. I mean, Mrs. Poindexter.
4: Good morning, Miles.
5: What are you doing on your feet?
4: Getting very used to navigating on them again. How are you today?
5: It's intermittent. For the moment, I couldn't feel better. Give me that bag or whatever it is you have.
4: It's my personal laundry. I thought I'd give myself a little challenge today.
5: More than what you're doing? There, watch it now. Don't rush the steps.
4: Between you and the magistrate, I should have no trouble.
5: What challenge?
4: Well, after breakfast, I'm going to visit the laundry room downstairs and put my own personal things in to wash.
5: Aren't you pushing things a little, madam?
4: I thought I was Clara now.
5: Forgive me for that. That was only a dream.
4: I don't see why.
5: I haven't anything to offer you. Only my life. What's left of it.
4: Up until yesterday, I thought there was none left of mine.
5: Look at you, Clara. Back on your feet, finding your health. You would have everything left if it weren't for...
4: Don't. He's my son.
5: He's your nemesis.
4: No, I'll never accept that.
5: Yes, I know. I'm afraid you never will.
4: Where is Ted, by the way?
5: He went off somewhere. Said he had to pick up something, but that he'd be back by dinner time.
4: Miles, what is it?
5: No, nothing. It's just a slight headache. Come along now. Breakfast is waiting.

0: Yes?
1: Pecan repair. You got a clothes dryer on the fritz?
0: Oh, yes, yes. Come in, please. Excuse me. Yes, madam?
2: I heard the doorbell. Is that Ted, Niles?
0: No, madam. The man to fix the dryer.
2: Oh, fine. As soon as he's through, I'd like to dry that stuff of mine in the machine.
0: Very well, madam. This way, please.
1: Right. Now, what's the trouble?
0: It hasn't been turning itself off. And the laundress complains that she's getting some slight electric shocks from it. No, this is the laundry. There's the dryer.
1: What kind of shocks?
0: Probably all in her mind. There can't be anything too dangerous about a machine like that.
1: Are you kidding? 220 volts you're messing with here. Now, just a couple of things have to go wrong, and you don't follow instructions. Bye-bye, birdie.
0: What you mean, bye-bye, birdie?
1: A guy could get killed.
0: How?
1: Well, like this, you see. Now, this here is the ground wire. It ain't connected properly. That's why the maid maybe got a shock or two.
0: Oh. Which might have killed her?
1: No sweat as long as you're careful. And like I said, follow instructions.
0: But how could it be dangerous?
1: Well, you see, like this, you know. Supposing you got a wet floor, you see, no ground wire. See, you're taking a real chance. If you want to figure curtains, supposing you got a metal plate right here in front of the dryer, and you took this ground wire and hooked it up to that. Boom. You got the perfect murder.
0: What kind of metal plate?
1: Well, most anything. Like the front here I just took off to get inside. Hey, you see, there was just a loose wire. Right. Well, you're all set now. I'll just put the front back
0: on. No, that's all right. Leave it off. I'll put it back. I want the maid to vacuum the inside. Good evening, Mr. Poindexter.
3: Ah, Miles. So, we're back to that again, huh? Crossed swords?
0: I don't trust you.
3: I told you yesterday was an accident.
0: I don't believe you.
3: I don't know any way to convince you.
0: Neither do I.
3: Yes, we can't go on living this way.
0: That is obvious.
3: You're not afraid I'd hurt Mother in any way as long as you can dangle your so-called evidence over my head?
0: Maybe not. But I'm afraid for her as long as you're around.
3: I don't know how you can get rid of me.
4: Is that Ted?
3: Yes, Mother, I'm home.
4: I'll be down in a minute, dear. Oh, Miles, is that stuff in the dryer ready yet?
0: No, ma'am.
4: Oh, dear. Well, can we turn it on?
0: I think so, ma'am. I wonder if you'd mind, Mr. Poindexter?
3: What, turning on the dryer?
0: If you don't feel it's beneath your dignity.
3: What's the matter?
0: Oh, just a headache. I think you'd better turn on that dryer.
3: Okay, Miles, since we seem to be short of footmen, why not? Where is it?
0: In the laundry room at the bottom of the stairs. The light is on.
3: Yeah, don't think this is some sort of victory, Miles. I'll have my innings, too. What do I do?
0: Just stand in front of it and pull on the switch.
3: Right.
4: Miles, what happened? The lights flickered.
0: I'm sorry, Clara. It's the only way I knew you could be safe.
5: You're going to be all right, Miles. They're going to operate. Get that tumor out.
0: Too late. They know that. It doesn't matter. The headaches were so excruciating I couldn't have stood them. This is goodbye, Clara.
5: No, don't leave me. Not alone.
0: Look at you, standing. It's starting all over again for you.
5: For us?
0: Yeah, it's too late. Clara.
5: What?
0: Before they brought me here, I drank the chocolate and washed the chocolate pot. No evidence, no scandal. And whatever happens, I even the score for Ted's death. A terrible accident. But the only thing that matters is that you're safe. Safe. safe at last.
6: Miles died from cardiac arrest before they could excise the tumor. It made little difference, but the drink had killed him anyway. The funeral of Ted Poindexter was a private one, with few mourners. But the friends who were there delighted in the fact that his mother came to it without the wheelchair that had caged her so long. As some simple soul has remarked, it was the best of a bad business. I'll be back shortly. Said in the beginning, this was the story of The Butler Did It. And of course, in the fashion of mystery stories, we hope to confuse you and that you would never believe it. Only this time, the butler actually did do it. Were you surprised? Our cast included Paul Hecht, Robert Dryden, and Joan Shea. The entire production is under the direction of Hyman Brown. This is E.G. Marshall inviting you to return to our Mystery Theater for another adventure in the macabre.
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0: in. 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I'm E.G. 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Conventional wisdom tells us that a cat has 9 lives. But lest we be tempted to envy our feline friends, we should pause to consider that under certain circumstances, we humans could also have 9 lives, or 19, or 90. Why, the sky is the limit, provided we go about it in precisely the right way.
1: Mister, we gotta close the joint. Time to go home.
2: Home?
1: Yeah, home. You gotta go home.
2: But I can't. I don't know where my home is.
1: Well, what do you mean? Are you lost?
2: Yes. In a very real sense, I'm truly lost.
1: Well, what's your name?
2: I don't know.
1: Well, you're not from around here, I can tell.
2: No, I'm not from around here. Nor am I from anywhere.
0: Our mystery drama, 90 Lives, was written especially for the Mystery Theater by Sam Dan and stars Terry Keane and Fred Gwynn. We always have those who yearn nostalgically for the good old days. Barely 150 years ago, if you wanted to go out at night in almost any large city in the world, you would be well advised to hire an armed escort. So you see, we may be getting a return of those good old days sooner than most people think. On that particular theme, two young men stand in a doorway in a dark and deserted street. They hear approaching footsteps. One leans out, looks quickly. He nods at his companion, who has the taut, deadly air of a panther. The handle of a knife protrudes from his back pocket. The other is hefting what could be called a billy, or perhaps a blackjack. Short and squat, he has the murderous manner of a gorilla. The panther speaks.
3: It's a guy, all by himself. He looks like one of them dudes from the convention lost his way. Now listen, you half-witted ape. You can knock him around, but don't kill him. We just grab his wallet and beat it. Here he comes.
2: Who are you? No, don't hit me. Don't.
3: We don't even have to touch him. One look at us and he keels over. Come on, get the wallet. The wallet. Hey, the guy must have had a heart attack. You got everything? Hey, wait. That name badge from the convention, let me have it.
4: What for?
3: What for, you clown? I pin this on my jacket, walk into that hotel, and then watch me pick up some change. Come on, rip it off. That's it. Dr. Sidney LaFleur. Hey, look at me. I'm a doctor. Okay, come on, let's blow.
1: Hey, Moulton.
5: When what's-his-name comes in tomorrow, you got to order some hams and a couple of roast beefs.
1: Yeah, okay.
5: I thought we said we were going to close the place early.
1: We are.
5: Beginning tonight.
1: Yeah, okay.
5: I mean, we got to start sometime.
1: All right.
5: You still got the lights on up front. I didn't hear you lock the door.
1: Listen, I got a customer at the counter.
5: Tell him to go home.
1: Muldoon, I don't like the way the fellow looks.
5: What's wrong with him?
1: I think he's sick.
5: What are we running, a hospital? Throw the bum out.
1: I wouldn't call him a bum.
5: What do I care what you call him? Just get rid of him, and close up.
1: It's just that he's, you know, he's kind of well-dressed.
5: Come on, Shirley.
1: All right. Sir, the time has come, the walrus said, to talk of many things.
6: Of shoes and ships and sealing wax and cabbages and kings.
1: Hey, that's the rest of it, all right. I forgot that part. Oh, I read that thing in school about 6 million years ago, and it's all I remember. Anyhow, the time has come. So, what'd you have? Chili, the yogurt, and the tea. That's a combo for you.
6: Miss...
1: That comes to 206.
6: Yes, but I,
1: You want to add it up? You'd be my guest.
6: No, no, it isn't that.
1: The sixth sense is for the governor. I mean, it's supposed to go to the general fund.
6: Look, I don't have $2.06.
1: You don't?
6: But I'm willing to wash dishes.
1: What dishes? You pull a stunt like this 10 o'clock in the morning, 8 in the evening, okay, but midnight, they're all washed.
6: Well, I'm only
1: in the second place, what do you know about washing dishes?
6: Well, I could just...
1: You got experience? Because you bust a couple on me and that blows the $2 right there.
6: Well, I've washed...
1: You washed what? Look at your hands. Soft, white. You never washed a dish in your life. You ever done a day's work?
6: Miss, I just don't have any money to pay you.
1: Sure. Go home.
6: Go home?
1: Come back when you got the 206, or don't come back.
6: But I owe you the money.
1: What do you want me to do? Take you to court for $2?
6: But it certainly isn't my intention to cheat you.
1: Come on, I go through this all the time. Article 27 of the Penal Code, paragraph 4. It's called theft of service. You want me to call a cop? I can't bother. Now, come on. I want to close the joint.
6: But you can't close. The sign says open 24 hours.
1: Well, that's been changed. So why don't you just go home, huh?
6: I can't go home.
1: Yeah? What's the matter? You had a little skirmish with the wife? She throw you out?
6: No, it isn't my wife.
1: Listen, tell you how to handle it. Give her some flowers.
6: Please, listen to me.
1: Yeah, I know. You're asking yourself, where are you going to get flowers this time of the night? You see the daisies and carnations near the napkin holders? Those are real. We got nothing phony in here. Now, let me put a little bunch together.
6: Well, thank you, but
1: I... Why not? We get them fresh every morning. So here are the three moves you put on her, okay? You say, I'm sorry. You give her a kiss and hand her the flowers. You'll get away with it. Guys like you were born to get away with it. Yeah, I'll fix your bouquet and you go home.
6: But I don't know where my home is.
1: What? What do you mean you don't know where your home is?
6: I just don't.
1: You mean you're lost?
6: Yes. In a very real sort of way, I'm truly lost.
1: Well, where do you live?
6: I don't know.
1: What's your name?
6: I don't know that either.
1: All right, just wait here a second, huh?
5: What's this? That guy still out there?
1: Listen, Muldoon, he is in trouble.
5: What kind of trouble? For crying out loud, why do I care what kind of trouble he's in? Don't I have enough trouble of my own?
1: He don't know who he is.
5: What's that supposed to mean?
1: He don't know, that's all.
5: So what am I supposed to do about it? Call the cops? No. Don't call the cops. They'll figure I'm tied into it somehow.
1: Tied into what?
5: Whatever it is. I don't want nothing to do with it. Look, tell this guy to take a walk.
1: Muldoon.
5: No, what's the matter?
1: He is a... He's a very nice-looking guy.
5: Yeah?
1: And the clothes he's got on, they're very, very... I mean, you know, they ain't cheap. You can just see that he's somebody with class.
5: So?
1: So, I'd like to help him.
5: Mm-hmm. The Searching Heart by... What's that dame's name? Bonnie Carstairs or something.
1: All right, Muldoon, just cut it out.
5: You're always reading her books. And in every single one of them, she says the same exact thing. He walked into the room.
1: I said, cut it out.
5: And suddenly she knew her searching heart whispered, here he is at last. The quest has ended.
1: Okay, you had your little laugh for the day?
5: I don't think it's funny.
1: I'm trying to tell...

0: Look, Johnny, what do you know? You remember walking in here, don't you?
1: Yes, I remember that.
0: Okay, now, go back from there to what you don't remember.
1: I remember I was sitting on the sidewalk.
0: Mm-hmm. How did you get there?
1: I don't know. A dark, deserted street.
0: Mm-hmm. The name of the street?
1: Columbia Avenue.
2: Columbia Avenue? I wouldn't be found there in daylight. What would you be doing there at night?
1: I don't know. I got up. I started to walk. That's when I saw the street sign.
0: What time was all this?
1: 7:45.
0: How did you know?
1: Well, off in the distance was the tower of a huge skyscraper. It had a clock.
2: The Garfield Tower. He's telling the truth.
0: Okay, you're on the sidewalk, and you don't know who you are or how you got there.
1: Yes, I started to walk. I came to a large, well-lighted street.
0: Yeah? So why didn't you go up the nearest cop?
1: Because suddenly I was afraid.
0: Of what?
1: I know what had happened to me. I had developed amnesia. Now, why should I get amnesia?
2: Because you were hit on the head.
1: But I hadn't been hit on the head. Why should I suddenly find myself sitting on the sidewalk of a strange city with absolutely nothing in my pockets, no money, no identification?
0: That's what you should ask a doctor.
1: Then I saw the building across the street. It was the public library. I went inside, asked for a couple of medical books. I read the chapters on amnesia.
2: Yeah? And what did they say?
1: A great deal. But the significant part for me was the basic statement that most people get amnesia because they need it.
2: Who needs amnesia?
1: You see, sometimes you find yourself in an intolerable situation, and so desperately you seek a way out, but you can't find one. Maybe there aren't any that are satisfactory, so you just create another existence for yourself. You block out all memories of your past life, your real life.
2: Just like that?
1: Well, generally, you need something to trigger it, a violent or a dramatic incident.
0: Okay, you got amnesia. Then what did you do?
1: I left the library. I kept walking. It began to rain. I saw this place. I came in. I was hungry. I had to think. Well, what was I to do?
0: And did you decide?
1: No.
0: Look, we got to close up. I say you better go to the cops. Or hospital?
1: I don't know if I can.
0: What's stopping you?
1: Well, what if I'm wanted?
0: For what?
1: Why, I don't know. A crime of some kind.
0: A guy like you? What kind of crime could you commit?
1: I don't know, but obviously I'm trying to block something from my memory. Certainly, I'm running away.
2: Muldoon, we can't just toss him out.
0: What am I running here? A hospital?
2: He's on the lam. You gotta give him a break.
0: Who says so?
2: Because that's the kind of guy you are. You know what it's like to be running from the cops.
0: Yeah, but I didn't do nothing.
2: Well, maybe he didn't either.
0: The guy just spelled it out for you. He's sure he did.
2: Muldoon... It's raining outside.
0: Tell you what, Johnny. It's kind of late and all, huh? Me and my sister here, we got no place for you to sleep in the apartment upstairs. But we got this little room in back. It's got a bed in it. Hmm? Come on. I tucked him in, nice and comfy.
2: Thanks, Muldoon. Wow, look at it coming down outside.
0: Yeah. Listen, Shirley. What are you thinking about anyhow?
2: Nothing.
0: You think this guy is going to be grateful? Hmm?
2: That has nothing to do with it.
0: Shirley, you can get yourself a guy. You're a good-looking dame.
2: Except when I walk.
0: Oh, come on. It ain't that much of a limp.
2: Thanks.
0: Sometimes you can hardly even notice it.
2: Okay. You want to let that be the last word?
0: This guy. How do you know he don't have a wife and half a dozen kids?
2: I don't know.
0: How do you know the cops don't want him?
2: I don't know that either.
0: What we're doing is hiding him out.
2: What we're doing is giving some poor, helpless person some shelter.
0: Yeah, and you know what that's called? Accessory after the fact.
2: But we don't know he committed a crime.
0: Yeah? You want to bet?
3: All right. Would you like to bet? On the basis of what you know.

0: Which side would you take? All you know about the gentleman in question is his name and his title. Oh, yes, you do. We told you. Think back to the very beginning of the story. Meanwhile, in just a few minutes, we shall go ahead to Act Two. Our literature is filled with stories of the stranger, the man or woman of mystery who knocks on the door and asks for shelter. The stranger. Who or what has directed him to knock on our door instead of another? And for what reason has he come? To save? To destroy? Well, we have one of those things going on right here.
1: Well, good morning. You sleep okay?
2: Yes, very quiet, restful.
1: Feel better?
2: I feel fine.
1: Any improvement in the general situation? I mean, you figure out who you are?
2: No.
1: Yeah. Well, that's tough. Hey, look, you want to shave? Muldoon says to use this razor.
2: Oh, well, thank you very much. You're most kind.
1: I got to go up front and open up the place. As soon as you're ready, come in and have some breakfast.
2: Well, you know I don't have any money.
1: We'll just add it to the bill. I want a Western, two soft boiled, two poached, and a couple easy over.
3: How's your star boarder?
1: He says he's better this morning.
3: Better than what?
1: Two side orders of bacon.
3: Surely. I still say...
1: Yeah, I know. The cops or the hospital.
3: It's got to come to that sooner or later.
1: Why?
3: Hey, what are you thinking about?
1: Nothing.
3: Shirley, it ain't right.
1: And a stack of weeds.
3: You want to make this guy depend on you?
1: Why not? A guy like him with his kind of class?
3: I never thought I'd hear you talk like that.
1: What other chance do I have?
3: How many times do I have to tell you? It ain't right.
1: Right or wrong, it's your fault.
3: Shirley, don't say that.
1: Well, do you mean it ain't true? You were driving the car. You had half a load on.
3: What's gotten into you lately?
1: Muldoon, I got a chance now. I can tell by the way he looks at me.
3: But the guy ain't himself.
1: This is the self he is now. And that's the self that wants me.
3: But sure, one day he can wake up and remember a life that's maybe got absolutely no place for you in it. And that day might come tomorrow.
1: And that day may never come.
3: You can't do a thing like this, Shirley.
1: Muldoon, I am warning you. Don't ruin this for me.
3: You expect me to just stand around and do nothing?
1: One oatmeal and a French toast. Oh, I thought that breakfast rush would never be over.
3: Want another cup of coffee, Johnny?
2: No, thank you. I believe I don't like coffee. And as a matter of fact, I have a feeling I eat very little for breakfast.
3: Hmm. What else do you know about yourself?
2: I really can't remember.
3: What I'm saying is, what do you feel? Sure, maybe you lost your memory, but how about the things you know how to do? But supposing you knew how to play a violin, would you be aware of that?
2: Well, I don't feel I know how to play a violin.
3: Mm-hmm. You figure you could be a carpenter?
1: Hey, not with those hands.
3: So, it's a white-collar kind of job. You must work in an office. Any idea what kind?
2: I don't know.
3: Jerry's coming on any minute now, Shirley. So I want to take an hour off, huh? I'll be back for the lunch crowd.
1: Okay.
3: See you around, Johnny.
2: Well, I don't know what to say.
1: About what?
2: About anything. I can't continue to take advantage of your hospitality.
1: Well, what else would you want to do?
2: I don't know. I have no money.
1: Supposing you did have some money. I mean, you know, enough to eat with, get a place to sleep, even get on an airplane and go somewhere. Supposing you had that kind of money.
2: Yes.
1: It's not all that much. A couple or $300, maybe a little bit more. What would you do? I mean, where would you go?
2: I I don't know.
1: Would you try to find your way back to where you belong?
2: The trouble is, I must deeply and truly feel that I don't belong there anymore. That's why I'm in my present state.
1: So, if you did have this money, all you'd do is just wander around till it's gone.
2: That's probably true.
1: Then why go anywhere?
2: Because...
1: Hey, listen. I'd like to ask you something, but you gotta promise not to laugh, huh?
2: Well, I could never laugh at you.
1: It sounds kind of silly to just come out with a thing like this, but do you believe in fate?
2: Fate?
1: I know it's a subject a lot of people don't like to talk about.
2: Fate is the story of our lives.
1: So, anyway, going along, why did you come in here last night?
2: Why?
1: Yeah, why? What brought you here? I mean, there's 1,000 joints like this in town.
2: Was it because I was looking for a haven, a place of safety?
1: Isn't that fate?
2: Perhaps. But what can I do? How long can I stay here?
1: As long as you want to.
2: I don't want to go back out there, Shirley.
1: You don't have to.
2: I'm tired.
1: Listen, why don't you go in the back and take a nap?
2: It's not that kind of tired. It's world weariness. The Germans call it Weltschmerz.
1: Hey, you talk German.
2: I just did. Yes, yes, I can. I do German and Latin.
1: You speak Latin?
2: Well, nobody speaks Latin anymore, but I know I can read it and write it.
1: You must be very educated.
2: Educated? Yes, yes, I feel that I am, that I know a great many things.
1: What sort of things?
2: Sagas.
1: What are those?
2: Stories. Old Teutonic stories, legends, literature.
1: Yeah, I would say that makes you educated. Now, you listen to me and you can tell that I ain't. I mean that I am not. I never finished high school.
2: Was that possible? I mean, I thought it was compulsory.
1: Well, certainly. But if you don't want to go, they really cannot force you to.
2: Well, why did you not finish school?
1: I was ashamed to go out of the house.
2: Why?
1: I was 12. Muldoon, my brother, he had bought his first car. And he took me for a ride, and he cracked it up.
2: Oh.
1: It's kind of funny. They could fix the car, and it ran as good as new, but not me.
2: Yeah.
1: I couldn't run at all. I couldn't dance. Why should you go to high school if you can't go to the dances?
2: Why, indeed.
1: Yeah. Well, that's how I looked at it then.
2: So you stayed home?
1: I did more than stay home. See, I did what you did. I tried to get amnesia.
2: Amnesia?
1: I didn't know what it was at the time, and it didn't work for me the way it's working for you. I mean, look at yourself. You're in another world, aren't you?
2: Yeah.
1: Whatever it is that was hurting you back in the old one, that's gone now, isn't it?
2: Yes, it's gone.
1: I found a world for myself, too.
2: Where?
1: It's this woman who writes these books. Her name is Bonnie Carstairs. Is that name familiar?
2: I don't think so.
1: Oh, she is a genius. She writes books that are so... I mean, you can just feel it.
2: Wonderful things happen in those books, don't they?
1: How did you know? I thought you said you never...
2: No, I can tell by looking at your face as you talk about it.
1: I mean, every story has a happy ending. And you know why? Because the two people love each other forever.
2: To love forever. Doesn't happen in the real world.
1: Well, that's why we both tried to leave it.
2: You know, Shirley, I never met anyone like you.
1: How do you know?
2: Because if I had, if there'd been someone like you, I never would have left that world.
1: I don't even know your name.
2: It doesn't matter. That name, whatever it was, belonged to another time, another place, another person.
1: Then you need a new name.
2: Yeah. What do you suggest?
1: Let me think. No point rushing into this thing. And besides, we have plenty of time, don't we?
2: Yeah. We have all the time in the world.
4: Where's the boarder?
1: That's enough.
4: What do you want me to call him?
1: He's at the library.
4: What's he doing there?
1: Well, what do you think? Reading. Told me it's something he has to do.
4: What'd you read?
1: Oh, stuff in German and Latin.
4: Sounds kind of heavy.
1: He is not a frivolous person.
4: Mm-hmm.
1: We're going to get married.
4: What?
1: Why not?
3: You don't know who he is.
1: He don't know who I am either.
4: But you're not leading a double life.
1: How do you know?
4: I give up. What's he going to do for a living?
1: I thought you gave up.
4: Answer the question.
1: He is educated. You can see that.
4: So?
1: So, he can teach school. Now what's the problem?
4: The problem is, you don't walk in and teach school just like that. You need diplomas, degrees, credentials.
1: Then he'll do something else.
4: Like what?
1: So, I'll support him.
4: Here's a guy who's got 3 strikes on him, and he asked you to marry him.
1: In the first place, he don't have 3 strikes. Secondly, he hasn't asked me to marry him yet.
4: But he will.
1: Muldoon, don't you spoil this for me. I just have this feeling that this is my last chance. My only chance.
4: But surely...
1: Whatever he is, I want him. Muldoon, promise you won't go to the cops.
4: I cannot make that promise.
1: If you go, I'll never talk to you again as long as I live.
4: Shirley, I want you to use your common sense.
1: Why? Will that make me happy, give me some companionship? Muldoon, you have to swear you won't go to the cops, or I'm going to take off this apron and I'm going to limp out of here and I'm not going
4: to... You didn't have to use that word.
1: Promise.
4: All right, I won't go to the cops, but...
1: Yes, but...
4: You and me, Shirley, we have to know who this guy is.
1: Why?
4: Because it's time you grew up. All right, I won't go to the cops, but we're going to run him down ourselves.
1: What are you talking about?
4: Listen, this guy can be the reincarnation of Albert Einstein, or he can be Jack the Ripper. But we're going to find out. Hmm? Then you can decide for yourself.
0: You must admit he poses some rather dramatic alternatives. 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
7: 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Evil is easy and has infinite forms, or so we are told. But what about good? Does this imply that good is difficult and is immediately recognized? Sometimes it's so difficult to do good, the pressures are so heavily against you. Furthermore, in many cases, nobody is asking you. And into the bargain, so few people will thank you. It's a wonder there are any good deeds being performed at all in this hard, cold, cruel world.
1: Muldoon, I'm in love with him. And don't say it's crazy.
4: I'm not saying anything.
1: Because it is crazy. But since when is love anything else? It's happening to me, and don't you knock it. Because he's the only one I'll ever have.
4: So, let's find out who he is.
1: I told you I don't want to.
4: Then I'll do it myself.
1: You promised you wouldn't go to the cops.
4: I'll keep that promise. You'll have to hold the fort till I come back.
1: Where are you going?
4: To the Forest Park Hotel.
1: Why?
4: Maybe I'll find the answer.
1: Why the Forest Park?
4: Because I figured it out.
1: Yeah, from what?
4: From what he told me. From what I seen.
1: What did he tell you? What did you see?
4: You were there. He found himself on Columbia Avenue. Right?
1: Yeah.
4: This makes him a stranger. No one from around here would walk on Columbia Avenue at night.
1: Go on.
4: Well, let's say he went out for a walk. Where would he be coming from? A hotel. And what hotel is just 5 blocks from Columbia Avenue? The Forest Park.
1: And that's why you're going to the Forest Park, huh? It's a big hotel. They don't remember everybody. You don't know what name to ask for.
4: You know what they get a lot of at the Forest Park? Conventions. And you know what I'm willing to bet? He was there for one of them.
1: How can you say that?
4: You noticed it first. You told him that the top part of his coat pocket had been ripped away, right? You asked him how it happened. He didn't know. I do.
1: How?
4: He could have been wearing one of those plastic badges. You know, with his name on it. And somehow it got torn off.
1: Muldoon, he can't be a bad guy. I mean, look, he wants to be out of whatever or wherever he was. Can't we let him?
4: Sure. You can let him if you want. But first, you have to know who he is.
9: Muldoon!
4: Yeah. Hiya, Max.
9: Hey, can I buy you a drink?
4: Not just yet. Listen, Max, you get plenty of conventions in this hotel.
9: All day, every day, maybe as many as 5 or 6 at the same time.
4: Yeah, so it might be hard for you to remember a particular guy if I described him.
9: You know, Muldoon, standing behind the bar here, they all get to look like goldfish in a bowl.
4: What have you had in here lately?
9: What have we had? We had plumbers, we had real estate people. Hey, I wouldn't know where to begin.
4: How about school teachers?
9: No, not lately. Doctors, lawyers, but school teachers...
4: It's just that this guy strikes me as a school teacher.
9: Why?
4: He sounds very educated. Also, he says he talks German and Latin. Who'd have been around here who could talk like that?
9: German and Latin.
4: I know it's a tough order. I can't even be sure he was at the hotel. It's just a hunch.
9: Hey, wait, Muldoon.
4: You got them?
9: Yeah. You threw me off when you said school teachers, although some of them do teach.
4: Who?
9: Linguists.
4: Who are they?
10: They specialize in languages.
4: Okay.
10: I remember we had such a group here a couple of days ago. Small group, about 50 or 60. I think it was a seminar. Wait! That was the one where the guy left in a hurry.
4: What do you mean?
10: Well, he just disappeared. He walked out one night. No one ever saw him again. The next day, we found out why. He comes from Chicago. Before he had left for the seminar, he murdered his wife. Left her in the basement.
4: He murdered his wife?
10: Yeah, police think so. Anyhow, he disappeared from here about an hour before they came to pick him up.
4: Would you happen to recall his name, Max?
10: How could I forget? We never get this much excitement. His name was LaFleur. Dr. Sidney LaFleur.
4: Dr. LaFleur.
10: PhD. Oh, and there's a funny part to the story, too. Well, it isn't funny. It's just ironic. Some sneak thief had either found or stolen Dr. LaFleur's name badge and was using it to get into the main rooms. The police saw the name and picked him up. He'll sit in jail for quite a while.
4: Dr. Sidney LaFleur of Chicago.
10: Who murdered his wife.
4: Yeah. Who murdered his wife.
1: Turn up anything at the Hotel Forest Park?
4: Yeah.
1: Important?
4: It depends on whether you think it's important.
1: What is it?
4: His name is Dr. Sidney LaFleur.
1: He's a doctor.
4: I'm not one of the medical kind, the professor type.
1: Oh. And is he married?
4: He was.
1: Oh, divorced?
4: No. I guess you could call him a widower.
1: His wife is dead.
4: Yeah. So I understand.
1: And how long ago?
4: It was very recent.
1: Oh. What did she die of?
4: He killed her.
1: No.
4: I bought a Chicago paper at the hotel. See? Down here. Still at large, Dr. Sidney LaFleur. Right? That's his picture, no? Who shot his wife to death and left her in the basement of their suburban home just before departing for the West Coast for a convention. California police say he has disappeared so far without leaving a trace. And so on.
1: Muldoon, what are you going to do?
4: I don't know. You made me swear I wouldn't go to the police. So, what do you want to do?
1: I don't care.
4: He's a murderer.
1: Maybe he had his reasons. Maybe she deserved it.
4: You know that's no argument, Shirley.
1: I don't want to argue. I want him.
4: You can have him. Under certain conditions. You'll have to keep him hidden in the back room.
1: We don't need anybody else.
4: It's a great life. You might as well be in jail.
1: But we'll be in love.
4: That won't make it any better.
1: He and I, we're going to work it out.
4: You will, huh?
11: Well, hello.
1: Oh, hi, yeah. What, you want a cup of tea?
11: Oh, no, thank you, my dear, when I get back.
1: From where?
11: From the library.
1: Oh, the library. Hey, look, I don't think it's a good idea for you to be seen.
11: Oh, yes, you're right. My dear, you're really very bright about these things.
1: We'll fix up a very nice place, and I'll get all the books you want, everything.
11: Yes.
1: It's going to be just great.
11: Well, it's getting dark now. Do you suppose I could just go out for a walk, look at the sunset?
1: Well, you know, it could be dangerous.
11: That's right, but when I feel confined, I just feel myself going to pieces sometimes.
4: You want to answer the phone, Shirley?
1: I didn't hear the phone.
4: Well, sure, it just rang. I'll get it myself. Hello? Who? Just a minute. I'll see. Is there a Dr. Sidney LaFleur in here? Dr. LaFleur? Phone call.
11: Dr. LaFleur?
4: Who's calling Dr. LaFleur? Who? Oh, his wife. Dr. LaFleur, if you're in the place, your wife is on the phone.
11: No.
1: Muldoon.
4: If Dr. LaFleur, Dr. Sidney LaFleur of Chicago is here, your wife is on the telephone.
11: She... She can't be on the phone.
12: What are you talking about? I got her right here.
11: It's impossible. It's impossible. Ernestine can't be on the telephone. Hand it over. I'll prove it.
12: Are you Dr. LaFleur?
11: Hello? Hello, Ernestine? Ernestine? She isn't there, don't you see? She can't be there. She's dead.
12: You're Dr. LaFleur.
11: I told you she couldn't be on the phone. She's dead. She's in the basement where I left her after I... After I killed her.
1: No, don't say that.
11: Who are you?
1: Who am I?
11: Who are you? What am I doing in this place? Oh, that's the newspaper. I guess they know about it. Yes, they found her. Oh, look, my picture. Sir, would you be good enough to call the police?
12: I'm sorry, I can't.
11: You can't, but I want to give myself up. I committed a murder. You see? There's my picture, and you can read the story.
12: Yeah, I know, but I can't call the police. Shirley, you'll have to do it.
1: Me?
12: Yeah. You made me promise not to. That means it's up to you.
1: I'd love to.
12: Shirley, do it, and it'll be all over. There'll be an end to it.
1: Yeah.
11: Thank you, young lady. Don't look so sad. I have to pay for it. It'll be all right. Besides, when you're sad, you have those frown lines, and you're really such an attractive young lady.
1: Am I?
11: Could you doubt it?
1: Hello? Police headquarters? Could you send someone over right away? A man has a confession to make. Yes, Muldoon's Diner.
11: Don't look so sorrowful, miss. Everything's going to be all right.
12: Surely.
1: Don't worry about me, Muldoon. Everything's going to be all right.
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0: What I'm about to say is not to be construed as another round in the continuing debate over capital punishment. It's merely to let you know that Broadway's latest star, a name that you would recognize, once was, through no fault of his own, on death row. And it is because his name is so frequently spoken in the annals of show business and is, for unrelated reasons, the center of contemporary Broadway controversy that you just must wait a little bit longer for the rest of the story. Technically, legally, actually, there is yet a crime on the state books of Connecticut for which one may burn. And it is for that crime that Broadway's latest award-winning star was once in the pen at Newington, and the big countdown, the last mile, death row, his jailers, seemingly callous, had to be, for theirs was the dirtiest job in the business, and of course, their apparent apathy only increased. His anxiety only made him more suspicious of the next man to enter the corridor. For one last meal and one long last night stood between him and tomorrow morning he would die. As a matter of the greatest good fortune, the next man to enter the corridor was not the bearing of his last meal, but the harbinger of many meals to come, a messenger of freedom, and his name was Bill Berlone, and he was looking for types with which to cast a new play headed for Broadway. Now stay with me, as incredible as this sounds, it happened just the way I'm describing it. Bill was looking for a particular type actor, no previous experience necessary. Among those in confinement, by chance, he passed death row. He saw the doomed prisoner that we had been talking about, and that prisoner was just the one Bill had been looking for. Naturally, it was explained to Bill that the prisoner was condemned to die, within hours, in fact, but Bill did not care. With some pull, with some clout, he effected a stay of execution. He got the case reviewed. He got bail granted, and eventually the prisoner was exonerated. My goodness, look how far he's gone since then. The show opened at the Goodspeed Opera House in Connecticut. The production went from there to Broadway, just as Bill Berlone had promised it would. Now, as of last month, this most remarkable of all contemporary Broadway hits played to its 1,205th standing room only audience. I mean, this is the only Broadway show which is right now filling its theater to capacity for every performance. And listen to the string of awards. The New York Drama Critics Circle Award for Best Musical, a Theater World Award, 5 Outer Critics Circle Awards, 7 Drama Desk Awards, 7 Tony Awards, including Best Musical, and including one for the one who 1 year ago was on death row. Now, some are saying that he shouldn't have gotten that award, even though there can be little doubt that his personality has contributed to the advance ticket sales of millions of dollars and to the Broadway smash based on a comic strip, Annie. Now, recently, the actor who once was condemned to die attended a black tie dinner at the White House, was a guest of the President of the United States. And that, I'm sure you will agree, is a long way from the wire mesh pen at the Newington Humane Society, where he'd been ready to take the fall on a vagrancy rap, but was bailed out for $8 to steal the show as Sandy, little orphan Annie's sad-eyed, flop-eared mongrel dog. And now you know the rest of the story.
1: Now, the rest of the story. Émile Gravelet was a French athlete who came to the United States to seek his fortune. History books recall him by the name that he chose, the Great Blondin. One summer day in 1859, a crowd of New Yorkers gathered to watch the Great Blondin walk half a mile with another man on his back, a full-grown man. The other fellow's name was Harry Colcord, Chicago native, the Great Blondin's personal manager. There was much wagering among the onlookers as to whether the athlete could complete the feat, and so began the half-mile journey, as all journeys begin with the first step. Harry, riding piggyback, had the easy job. 50 yards, 100, the Great Blondin continued to walk, showing no signs of tiring. Skeptical spectators nudged optimistic companions with haughty I-told-you-sos. Meanwhile, the Great Blondin, panting, whispered hoarsely to his passenger, "You've got to get off a moment. I need to rest, and then we'll go on." Manager Colcord said nothing doing. Nothing doing. All these people had paid to see the great Blondin walk half a mile with a man on his back. That's just what they were going to see. Anyway, Harry was simply too scared to get off the great Blondin's back. Positively terrified, in fact, and the reason is the rest of the story. For the million people, I mean literally more than a million, who had come to Manchester, New York, had assembled not merely to watch a man carry another man half a mile, but to watch him do it on a tight rope, hundreds of feet above the roaring rapids below Niagara Falls. One slip meant certain death, and the great Blondin felt himself slipping. Harry, still piggyback, clung tenaciously to his bearer, refusing to get off and stand on that sagging rope even for an instant. Calmly, the great Blondin explained that it was either that or both men would be killed. So Harry, trembling, dismounted and stood on the tight rope, nothingness all around him, gripping the great Blondin's hips to steady himself. For century-like moments, the two men stood there, and at last the Frenchman had caught his breath. "You may get back on now," he told Harry, and Harry, with much effort and more trepidation, did, and the pair made it safely to the other side that day. The million onlookers cheered for what seemed like hours, and so began the great Blondin's career as the tightrope walker of Niagara Falls. There would be many subsequent walks without passengers, but even more daring ones, trips during which the French daredevil would carry a chair to the halfway point, sit down on the chair, do a headstand, dance a jig, another time blindfolded, another time with his hands and legs shackled, another time on stilts, and yet another time he carried a small coal stove to the middle of the rope and balanced it, and on it prepared a full meal. The enormous crowds that showed up for these adventures were tantalized by the assumption that one day the great Blondin would fall to his death. Perhaps they would be there to see it happen. It never did. Emile Gravelet, alias the great Blondin, died peacefully in bed at age 71, the only casualty of his remarkable career at Niagara Falls was his manager, Harry Colcord. You see, Harry, who went along for the ride in 1859... whose terror on that occasion was virtually indescribable, promptly thereafter lost his mind and never recovered. And now you know the rest of the story. Now, the rest of the story. Sarah Colley, 23, was a young lady on the narrow way to Broadway. Her childhood dream was to become the greatest dramatic actress of her time. But she'd settle for one of the greatest. Meanwhile, she'd pay her dues as a traveling drama coach, directing plays in various communities. So, January 1936, it was a hard winter in Cullman, Alabama. Sarah's train arrived at 3 o'clock one afternoon in the middle of a full blast blizzard. Cullman was one of the stops on her southeastern tour. She was scheduled to direct a play at a large consolidated school outside town. Way outside town. 15 miles up in the mountains. Well, the principal of this rural school was supposed to have met Sarah at the train, but he was so certain that the weather would prevent her from coming, he didn't even bother to show up. It would be almost nightfall before the young actress was able to locate the principal, whose embarrassment was compounded by the fact that there was no place for Sarah to stay. All the while Sarah was thinking, "So this is the sticks." But now suddenly the principal recalled a family living about a mile farther up the mountains. Surely they would have a room to spare. So the two of them got into the principal's car, and up they went to the end of a long, winding, snow-covered mountain road to a log cabin. The school administrator escorted Sarah to the door, which was answered by a slender old woman in a clean yet wash-faded print dress. No, the woman answered, they had no spare room. But since the actress lady was staying only 10 days, she could have her brother's room. She reckoned Brother Kyle would not mind sleeping in the lean-to out by the kitchen. And so did they meet, these ladies of two different worlds, charming Sarah, former high school cheerleader, graduate of her home state's most fashionable finishing school, a young actress on her determined way to the big time, and the old mountain woman in the faded print dress, her gray hair pulled up in a knot at the back of her head, her life a parade of seasons, planting and harvest, and 16 children now.
2: But what do you know? Over the next 10 days, the Mountain family would find a special place in Sarah's heart. They would marvel at her city ways, and she would be fascinated by their innocence, touched by their generosity, and amused by their inadvertent wit. It was the old woman, Sarah observed, who was especially funny, without trying to be, and she was especially kind. And so when Sarah's and wood-burning stoves, dinners by kerosene lamplight, and dearest of all, a delightful old woman of the hills who inspired actress Sarah to recreate her, to recreate the Mountain Woman in a character that you would know. You see, warmed by her recollections of the cold winter of 1936, Sarah relinquished her old dreams to become somebody else and to make you smile along with her memory. And with the character of Sarah Colley created her tribute to the old woman in the washtub faded print dress. For as long as you can remember, you have known the first lady of the Grand Ole Opry, Minnie Pearl. But you see, that was Sarah. That was Sarah. That was the Mountain Woman, Sarah. Only now you know the rest of the story.
3: Now the rest of the story. Much of our greatest and most eloquent American literature is comprised of the words of pre-Civil War abolitionists. Wendell Phillips, James Russell Lowell, Henry Ward Beecher, Harriet Beecher Stowe, their legacy we all know. But you are about to hear from the other side. A series of quotes. One statement was made by a renowned lawyer, another by an esteemed orator, yet another by an aspiring state senator, and so on. There's even an excerpt from the inaugural address of a one-time president of the United States. Part of the significance of these public utterances, these enthusiastic endorsements of white supremacy, is the widespread bigotry they not only reflected, but inflamed. I mean, each was intentionally injected into a specific charged atmosphere during generally volatile times. And despite the facade of respectability behind which the speaker in each case stood, the rhetoric of racism was repeated again and again. Quote, "The black man is not my equal in many respects, certainly not in color, perhaps not in moral or intellectual endowment." Quote, "There is a natural disgust in the minds of nearly all white people to the idea of an indiscriminate amalgamation of the white and black races. A separation of the races is the only perfect preventative of amalgamation. But as an immediate separation is impossible, the next best thing is to keep them apart where they are not already together." Quote, "There are white men enough to marry all the white women, and enough black men to marry all the black women, and in God's name, let them be so married." Quote, "I give the most solemn pledge that I will to the very last stand by the law of this state which forbids the marrying of white people with Negroes." Quote, "I am in favor of the race to which I belong having the superior position." Quote, "I am not nor ever have been in favor of bringing about in any way the social and political equality of the white and black races. I am not nor ever have been in favor of making voters or jurors of Negroes, nor of qualifying them to hold office, nor to intermarry with white people." Quote, "I have no purpose, directly or indirectly, to interfere with the institution of slavery. I believe I have no lawful right to do so, and I have no inclination to do so." End quote. The remarks I have just recited were not the ravings of revolutionaries or self-interested slave masters. Each was written or spoken by an American statesman and or an attorney and or a citizen of some repute. And as surely as history can be distorted by historians, so any man's out-of-context utterances are less significant than the sum total of his life. It is sufficient to complete the record of that most agonizing era in our nation's history, to include without evaluation those precise quotations, all of them from the pen or the lips of the same lawyer, the same statesman, all of them public statements by Abraham Lincoln. Now, you know the rest of the story.
4: Now, the rest of the story. Arthur Stanley Jefferson distrusted women all his life. Still, he was almost pathologically dependent on their company, was incessantly pursuing them. And so, psychologically, was the stage set for the incredible escapades of a modern-day Don Juan. Arthur's personal life, continually chaotic, even lurid at times, became a source of ongoing concern for his employers. In fact, they sometimes kept diaries of his endless courtships and flirtations and sexual indiscretions, just to protect themselves from the reflected ignominy. Of course, there were a few significant loves among the multitude of meaningless encounters in Arthur's life. A woman named May was the first. She was older than Arthur, but she kept him intrigued for years. A common law wife, she called herself. But she would not be the last. Arthur's next major involvement was a honey blonde named Lois. She grew impatient with their live-in arrangement. Only a real marriage would do, she eventually insisted, and Arthur acquiesced. He also very quickly grew very bored. The trail of trivial affairs led to a sophisticated, witty, and beautiful woman with auburn hair. She was Alice. She was French. And Arthur was a goner. For more than 10 years, their lives were romantically intertwined, even though Arthur was still married to Lois through most of that time, and even though he occasionally cohabited with still other women while ricocheting between Alice and his lawfully wedded wife. You see, Arthur was little more, though nothing less, than a hopeless lover boy, an apparently helpless addict to the narcotic of romance. And believe it or not, that relentless Lothario's most profound relationship did not occur until his 43rd year. She was Ruth Rogers, a slender, golden-haired widow of 29. But while their oneness was doomed by the same weakness that had shortchanged all of Arthur's loves, their sometimes wonderful while together coincided with the most positive, productive period in Arthur's life. They were married, and then they were divorced, and then they remarried. Still, there would be 2 more wives for Arthur, and innumerable extramarital affairs. And as the entangling alliances mounted, they collided with increasing frequency in court and in the headlines and in shambles. It would be tempting, I suppose, to make light of Arthur's conquests, reading that long roster as popular history is inclined, at a casual pace, but the would-be romantic comedy on closer scrutiny is a tragic saga of sorts, of a longing that could never be satisfied. There's an unwritten rule which seems to apply with few exceptions to the lives of movie actors whose careers are based on an image, and that rule is the image is nothing more. You see, in all of motion picture history, there's no character more innocent or more innocuous than Arthur's, no persona less inclined toward the lascivious. But in real life, there could be no more desperate a Don Juan than he, no greater lover boy than Arthur Stanley Jefferson Laurel, whom you remember as Stan Laurel, the meek, mild-mannered man-mouse of the comedy team Laurel and Hardy. Only now, you know the rest of the story.
2: Now, the rest of the story. It was the youngsters with whom he wandered the streets of the west side of Manhattan who first called him Jack. In fact, he began calling himself Jack after a while. Stickball and Potsy were the 2 most popular games.

nice and quiet compared to the city, but it was an imperfect stillness, invaded by the menacing sizzle of a million unimaginable insects. Next day, Jack really did have something to worry about. You see, the recreational emphasis of the camp was on horseback riding. Jack was just plain scared of horses. So scared that when it was time to saddle up, he hid. He ran away and hid. In fact, every time the counselors brought the horses out of the stable, Jack would run off, most often paddling in the clear, cool waters of Harvey Lake. Almost a week passed before the camp director had had it. As long as Jack refused to ride with the other boys, he would simply have to stay behind and do chores. Well, Jack was relieved. Chores sounded easy enough. And then he heard about chore number one. There was a lot of debris on the bottom of Harvey Lake, dead branches mostly. And if it built up below the diving board, it would create a hazard. So Jack was told to remove the lake bottom junk. Incidentally, the water was 12 feet deep. But how, the boy asked, was he supposed to do that? The camp director smiled and said, just swim down there and take it out a piece at a time. Well, anything was better than dealing with those horses. So little Jack went down to the lake, waded in, waist high. Holding a deep breath, he made his first wide-eyed visit to the silent world. And you know what? It was the beginning of a love affair that would last a lifetime. Oh, by the way, many years later, September 1981, a little lake in Vermont made the newspapers. Evidently, the locals were considering a hydroelectric plant right there on the lake's only tributary, until some fella came along and pledged $13,500 toward the protection of those waters. That's right, it was Harvey Lake. And the man who came to its rescue, fondly recalling the first underwater swim there, was Jack. Of course, all grown up now. And it began with a fear of horses for a little boy whose friends called him Jack and who got hooked on diving at 12 feet, but one day plunged 4.5 miles and became the inventor of the Aqualung, the commander of the Calypso. The undersea explorer the whole world remembers and reveres as Jacques Cousteau. Only now you know the rest of the story.

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0: 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Johannesburg, Cape Town, London, Paris, Sydney, Tokyo, Beijing, Seoul, Amsterdam, Antwerp, Brussels, Madrid, Guadalajara, Havana, Hamburg, Vienna, Montreal, Toronto, Vancouver, Boise, Martinsburg, Winchester, Rochester, Hagerstown, Chambersburg, Charlestown,
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0: Baltimore, Washington, Harrisburg, Philadelphia, Pittsburgh, Canton, Cleveland, Columbus, Michiana, Detroit, Milwaukee, Buffalo, Fort Lauderdale, Miami, Palm Beaches, Fort Wayne, Port St. Lucie, Myrtle Beach, Charlotte, Wilmington, Jacksonville, Dallas, Lubbock, Los Angeles, Sacramento, Seattle, Honolulu, Nashville, Beaumont, Port Arthur, New Orleans, Baton Rouge, Columbus, Birmingham, Minneapolis, Chicago, Boston, Austin, Corpus Christi, Denver, San Francisco, Gotham City. 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

0: Now, the rest of the story. Before she was finished reading the terse telegram, Amy's eyes were flooded with tears. It was news of what had happened to her estranged husband, Charles. There was a fancy name for the illness that had taken his life, but Amy knew the plain language of it. Charlie Cloyd drank himself to death. At once, in Amy's mind, echoed his last words. Charlie had said, "If you leave me, I'll be a dead man in 6 months." And that was 6 months ago, almost precisely. And then, burning through the ice of those prophetic words, came her memory of a happy autumn, 3.5 years past, of the day Amy and Charlie met. Amy's father, the school board president in Belton, Missouri, had recently hired handsome young Charlie Cloyd. The new teacher had not only been a captain in the Army, but also a full-fledged medical doctor. His brilliant brain had long since absorbed several languages in which he remained conversant. Amy had never met anyone quite like him before. Charlie Cloyd, who was new in town, became a boarder in the household of Amy's parents, George and Mary Moore. It was through this opportunity to observe him on a daily basis that Amy's father learned the shocking truth. His new teacher, while charming and intelligent, was an alcoholic. Dr. Cloyd was skilled at concealing it, and yet it was a fact nonetheless, a fact learned too late to save George Moore's daughter, who by then had fallen helplessly in love with him. The Moores fought back, forbidding Amy to be in the same room, any room, with Dr. Cloyd, unchaperoned, and soon Amy and Charlie had devised an elaborate and surreptitious method of communication. They made plans to marry. Amy's parents now realized it was futile to resist, and so with 4 days before Amy's 21st birthday, she became at once Mrs. Charles Cloyd and the most miserable woman in the world. In fact, Charlie showed up for the ceremony drunk. Despite Amy's anguish and his own promises to reform, he pretty much stayed drunk for the rest of his life. Amy tried to rescue her husband, often bundling herself in a shawl, setting out in the darkness to retrieve him from some lair, but she was never able to. Along the way, Charlie Cloyd managed to father a child that he was never to see. By the time little Charlene was born, Amy had returned home to her parents in Belton. You have revisited the day she got the telegram saying that Charlie was dead, but the whole world remembers what came of her grief. For once upon a time, there was a daring temperance crusader who urged social reform with a prayer and a hatchet, who in the company of a few hymn-singing supporters swept like an avenging angel from town to town, preaching to drunkards and destroying the places where they drank. And as the aggressive temperance movement she founded gained momentum, those caught in the wake of its fury wondered what on earth could have made this woman so upset. Well, now you know, because you remember hatchet-wielding Carrie Amelia Moore Cloyd by her second married name, Carrie Nation. Only now you know the rest of the story.
1: Now, the rest of the story. Bill and Jim were brothers-in-law, and in 1838 they went into business together manufacturing candles and soap. By 1850, their company was a large concern and still growing. Their factory was ideally located in Cincinnati, which was fast becoming the Queen City of the West and fifth largest metropolis in the United States. Now, it's 1861. Bill and Jim's Candle and Soap Company is well established by now. In fact, their star and crescent has become the country's best-known trademark. And out of the blue comes the war. The nation is suddenly in the middle of a civil war, and Bill and Jim's firm is requested to supply most of the candles and all of the soap required by the Union Army. Now, until then, the soap had been made in the factory by hand. Men had been assigned to stir the ingredients in huge wooden vats. But all at once, there were more soap orders than the company could fill. And what to do about it came down to two options. Either release the wartime contract, which of course Bill and Jim did not want to do, or find some way to step up production. Well, the latter option, of course, Plant engineers were ordered immediately to rig up power-driven paddles for stirring. The new machinery was to be capable of operating day and night if necessary. And the machinery was assembled and was considered an unqualified success. However, there was still human error to be reckoned with. One night, the factory attendant whose job it was to regulate the machinery fell asleep on the job. And like the brooms of the Sorcerer's Apprentice, the power-driven paddles continued to labor frantically. And when the attendant awakened, oh boy, it was to discover that the mixing machines had beaten 900 pounds of soap into a worthless frothing foam. No one remembers exactly how what happened next happened. Maybe it was the negligent attendant's attempt to cover up his own mistake. But one way or another, that whipped cream-like mess went on through the standard process. Next day, the plant foreman discovered the blunder and notified the company sales manager. He, the latter, declared, "Whatever it is, it's not soap." But he said, wait, let's ship that bad batch to some obscure area where no one will notice. Well, people did notice, but you know what? They asked for more. You see, Bill and Jim, the two brothers-in-law who started a candle and soap company in 1838, they were William Proctor and James Gamble. Proctor and Gamble. And their most celebrated accident, the soap created by automation itself. Well, that product was considered undesirable at first because it floated. And it floated right to the top. Because the Bonanza P&G built on a blunder was ivory soap. Only now, you know the rest of the story. Now, the rest of the story. As an adult, he never smoked, nor did he like being around people who were smoking. And fully to appreciate why, you'd have to know that as a child, he suffered gravely from asthma. Attacks

Because when this one little boy was 10, it was way back then. His parents were convinced that no allergy precipitated the attacks. Neither season nor location seemed to have any bearing. So the little boy was taken all over the country and finally to Europe for a year in hopes that different air might make a difference, but it did not. Often an asthmatic seizure would follow a spell of homesickness or ambiguous melancholy. For some reason, his worst attacks came mostly on Sundays and almost always in the middle of the night. The child would awaken to a dry cough, his chest tightening. Soon breathing would become difficult, each breath shallower than the one before. He would wheeze. He would gasp. If he tried to speak, the words would come out in short, desperate bursts. And the agonizing battle for breath would continue for hours. In those days, before sophisticated medications, such an attack could be fatal. There were, however, a multitude of homespun treatments. Youngsters were plunged into cold baths. They were given enemas or dosed with gin and whiskey and wine laced with opium. Anything that induced vomiting was sought out. Often children were forced to inhale the fumes of burning nitrate paper or poisonous plants. And that is why when this one little boy grew up, he detested smoking. In fact, in the middle of severe childhood asthmatic seizures, his well-intentioned father made him smoke cigars. It was then believed that nicotine poisoning and the awful accompanying sickness, the dizziness and disorientation and nausea and vomiting would chase away the asthma, and maybe sometimes it did. But the little boy never forgot those cigars. A footnote for your consideration. Acute asthma attacks are commonly followed by euphoria, a prolonged surge of incredible energy and emotional exuberance. And that happened more often than not with a little boy you've just met. In fact, it was his energy, his exuberance, his apparent all-around gusto for which he is best remembered. And although his will was indeed remarkable, he was never a truly sturdy man. He died completely worn out at 60. And one thing more, at least two biographies I know of state categorically that President Theodore Roosevelt never smoked, never used tobacco in his life. Well, now you know better, because now you know the rest of the story.

0: Now, the rest of the story. James Douglas Muir cowered in the back seat of the squad car. His mother was 2,500 miles away, but he could hear her voice clear as day. Jamie, what have you gone and done now? Fact was, he'd done nothing, at least nothing for which he ought to have been arrested. You can save yourself some time, kid, one of the cops barked from the front seat. We know it's either pushing or pickup, so which is it? Pushing or pickup, drug dealing or male prostitution, the mere suggestions made Jim queasy. I swear, he kept saying, I was just out for a walk. The other cop started laughing, the way you do when you're not amused. Fact was, Jim did often wander the streets in that weird part of town after dark, because when you're homeless, when you sleep on the back steps of the place where you're part-time employed, you're not eager to turn in for the night. Sunny, warm Los Angeles had sounded so attractive when Jim was freezing in the snow back east, so alluring that he had simply spontaneously told the neighbors one day, "Take whatever you want from my apartment, I'm heading for California." And now here he was in the back seat of a police car trying to talk his way out of a trip downtown. But all he could think to say was, "I swear I'm not soliciting anything." "Okay, Ace, what do you do?" one of the patrolmen asked. "I tell jokes," Jim replied, before realizing how inappropriate that sounded under the circumstances. "You what?" The cop was steely-eyed now. Jim could barely answer. "I'm a comedian. At least I'm trying to become one." "All right," the cop said. "Show us how funny you are." Well, without the slightest hesitation, Jim, sweating, trembling, started wisecracking. Started telling old jokes, new jokes, every joke he'd ever heard, some made up on the spot. 15 minutes, half an hour, and he was still going. One-liners, insight gags, guy walks into a bar stories, that sort of thing. Everything he could think of. Both policemen are laughing now, the way you do when you can't help yourself. And only at the end of their shift did they applaud. They're still laughing. And one of them finally said what Jim so desperately wanted to hear. "All right, kid, go on home." Of course, there was no home to go to. Not yet. But there would be. Your home. Your home. And mine. Millions of homes. Around the world. You never knew the aspiring comic who slept on the back steps of the Comedy Store, who wandered Hollywood Boulevard in the grim shadow of the bright lights, wondering what in the world he'd gotten himself into. But in April 2000, they ceremoniously laid his star on the Hollywood Walk of Fame. And just a few feet from where he once gave a command performance in the back seat of a squad car. Of course you know the young comedian who did the most important gig of his burgeoning stand-up career sitting down. James Douglas Muir Leno. Jay Leno? Jay Leno. Only now you know the rest of the story.
1: The Lone Eagle. That was an appropriate term for him. For often previous, pilots had crossed the Atlantic in pairs, but never before had such a flyer flown that great ocean alone. Now, you think you know the story, but I want you to hear for the first time the rest of the story. High above any ocean of water is an equally awesome ocean of air, an invisible sea with its own currents and its own treachery. The Lone Eagle could not carry enough fuel to make the crossing without a friendly tailwind and buoyant thermals to help keep him aloft. And conditions can change rapidly, diametrically during a journey. So it was against a backdrop of profound uncertainty that the All-American Flyer took off into the gray dawn that morning. The Atlantic loomed before him like an endless carpet on the planet's floor. The horizon beckoned, the brave aviator followed. The salt air rose to meet him with an intoxicating aroma at lower altitudes. Then the sunshine would burst through a crack in the glowering sky. In those first hours, the Lone Eagle felt as though he could stay awake and alert indefinitely, but the hours yawned wider as each one passed, and beneath the wings, a multitude of dancing whitecaps lulled him into drowsiness. Ever so subtly, fatigue reached out to embrace him. Hours more and the embrace would be a death grip. The North Atlantic cold crawled through him like a virulent disease, but just as delirious exhaustion was about to overwhelm him, he caught a whiff of something, Something the old-time explorers knew very well. The smell, the heaven-sent scent of land. Oh, yes. The old-time men of the sea would tell you that you could smell it a long time before you could see it. And so our flyer stayed his course for the western horizon. And sure enough, in the misty distance, something massive began to blotch the finely etched horizon line. It was indeed land, and it was the coast of Ireland. The Lone Eagle, flying on one engine, barely enough fuel, had soared across the mighty Atlantic Ocean, landed 13 miles inland near Castle Island in County Kerry in mid-November 1987. Last year. For the Lone Eagle who braved the Atlantic was not Charles Lindbergh of the 1920s. This flyer had not even intended to make the crossing. It was a mistake. He was lost. He received the hero's welcome in Ireland anyway, and was returned to the United States as soon as the shock of what he had done had worn off. You see, the fuel that kept him going was whatever he had eaten before takeoff, and the single engine that supplied him was the flyer's own biological heart, the all-American aviator who crossed the Atlantic, cold, hungry, exhausted, but alive. The Lone Eagle was a real one. A 6-month-old American bald eagle. Now, the feathered symbol of the United States of America has always conjured mental pictures of impossible dreams come true. And this time, too. Now you know the rest of the story.
0: Now, the rest of the story. March 1948, Cologne, Germany. A business conference was held in an Allies-only hotel. Oh yes, post-war Germany was sometimes segregated thus, which meant on this particular occasion that German businessman Heinz Nordhoff required special authorization to attend the meeting. But anyway, Nordhoff was an engineer. He had recently been put in charge of a plant in Wolfsburg. The factory itself had been bombed so effectively by the Allies that even now manufacture could proceed only on days when it did not rain. Nordhoff believed in his product, but he realized that the company would most likely perish if not procured by a larger company, preferably an American company, and that's why this meeting had been scheduled, to unload the entire concern. On Nordhoff's side of the conference table that day was one Colonel C.R. Redcliffe, representing the British military government. On the other side, flanked by subordinate executives, sat Ernest Breech, chairman of the board of the American company, the one that Nordhoff had been courting. What was the deal, Breech wanted to know. Nordhoff tugged at his collar. The deal was the choicest imaginable, he replied. He was prepared to give his company, to give it away to the Americans, gratis, outright, all of it, free. The American subordinates grinned like hungry hyenas. The only thing left now, they thought, was for their boss to swallow this wounded wildebeest whole. But Chairman Breech was not smiling. Quote, "I do not think what we're being offered here is worth a damn," he said at last. I preserved his language precisely because it remains among the most famous quotes in the history of American industry. I do not think what we're being offered here is worth a damn. Well, promptly following its pronouncement, Heinz Nordhoff rose from the conference table and walked away. The months and years to come were dicey ones for his company. The Soviets offered to take it over and would have, except their demand for more West German land as part of the bargain was flat out rejected. And then late in 1949, Nordhoff attempted to market his product directly to the United States and traveled there personally, armed with facts and figures and photographs, and he met with, as he put it, utter failure. How extraordinary that such a promise could have been so thoroughly overlooked. For the American manufacturer sitting across the conference table in that Allies-only hotel in Cologne, March 1948, was the Ford Motor Company. In fact, present at that meeting was none other than Henry Ford II, the grandson of the American industrialist whose aim was to make automobiles accessible to everybody. And the company nobody wanted, the car that Ford turned down, the bug-shaped little what's-it, which perhaps more than any other auto anywhere grows on you, the one that he was offered free, that's right, the product that Ford's chairman of the board once declared worthless was the Volkswagen. And one thing more, among the reasons that the Ford Motor Company turned its back on the Beetle so quickly, among the reasons was its eagerness to create and promote a people's car of its own, one perfectly suited to the tastes of the American motorist, a surefire success, Ford was so certain. And thus employing the burgeoning science of market research was born the Edsel, which you remember as the most spectacular flop in automotive history. Only now you know the rest of the story.
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0: Hello, Americans. I'm Paul Harvey. You know what the news is. In a minute, you're going to hear the rest of the story.
1: Bottom of the ninth, two outs, bases loaded. There's a lot riding on this next pitch.
2: From the earliest days of baseball, smokeless has been the most popular form of tobacco among players. Some chewed, others dipped snuff. Why? Because they thought it made them more alert, gave them energy, and improved their performance.
1: This guy's got to get a hit. He's chewing hard.
2: They were wrong. The truth is, smokeless tobacco can hurt your performance. The rush it gives you that feels like more energy is misleading. What's really happening is that nicotine makes your heart beat faster, which lowers your stamina.
1: That pitcher's winded up.
2: In a poll of major and minor league players who still use smokeless tobacco, none of them believed that chewing or dipping improved their game. Whether in sports or on the job, the only thing snuff or chewing tobacco will improve are your chances of getting cancer.
1: And it's strike three. He's out of there.
0: Now, the rest of the story. Jimmie Robinson looked forward to Christmas time each year for a thousand reasons, but for one in particular, the lighting of the old Christmas tree bulb. For all of his parents' holiday decorations, the most special was a strand of Christmas lights with a score of replacement bulbs in it and one original one. One clear, white Christmas light that had come with the set and which had continued to burn brightly season after season. Oh, there was no mistaking that one bulb. It was the very last one on the string. And it was slightly different from the newer ones, not only in outward appearance, but in a magical, indefinable something in its glow. So for Jimmie Robinson, Christmas time carried with it a unique anticipation. He and Dad would bring home their Christmas tree, they'd get out the ornaments and the lights, then before any other decoration was removed from the big dusty cardboard box, that one old strand of tree lights would be taken from it, and as Jimmie held his breath, wishing hard, Dad would ceremoniously plug it in, and each and every season, that last light on the string, the only original bulb left, would light up and shine as brightly as ever before. All of the other bulbs in the set had been replaced. Many of the replacements had been replaced. But that very last light continued to glow for the Robinson family each Christmas, like a dear and ageless relative dropping in for the holidays. And Christmases passed, and over the seasons subsequent, Jimmie grew up, left hometown Baldwin, Missouri to see what lay beyond. He became a Colonel James Robinson, a chaplain in the United States Army, stationed here and abroad. Yet each and every Christmas time, wherever his post, Colonel Robinson received a telephone call from back home in Baldwin from his dad, Walter Robinson, and the news was always the same, told in the same delighted, excited voice. It lighted up again, son. That same old Christmas light is still burning bright. Medical science is only beginning to comprehend the power of mind over melody, confirming that the way a patient thinks can steer the course of any disease, multiple sclerosis in particular. Multiple sclerosis in particular. In fact, there's such a demonstrable cause and effect between one's mental attitude and MS that doctors are sometimes reluctant to diagnose it for fear of worsening the disease with the news. Conversely, perhaps no other illness responds so quickly or so dramatically to hope. You see, Jim Robinson's dad, Walter, for decades had MS. He had multiple sclerosis. In its course, there were ups and downs. And yet there was no up, ever, any higher than the exhilaration from an annual ritual in which a solitary Christmas tree light defied the dark. One brave little light ablaze each Christmas. Ever since the strand was first purchased by Jim Robinson's grandfather in 1918. By this holiday season, both of Jim's parents are gone. But the Christmas light, the Christmas light, that same original bulb on his sister's Christmas tree shines on. In a way, for us all. Now you know the rest of the story.
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0: Now, the rest of the story. Author Ewan Montague once called it the most brilliant ruse of World War II, and it may have been. The now famous deception involved Major William Martin of the British Royal Marines, who played a key role in the success of the Allied invasion of Sicily. How? Well, by passing documents to the Germans. False documents indicating that the invasion would be elsewhere. As a result, the Axis forces were too widely scattered for an effective defense. Hitler himself was so convinced those documents were authentic that he sent the Marshal Rommel to Greece, where he believed the real Allied invasion would take place. In fact, Hitler was so sure that fully 2 weeks after the Allies hit Sicily, he still trusted the credibility of Major William Martin. That was the spring of 1943 now, those several weeks during which the Major played his key role in that grand deception. And at least hundreds of Allied lives were spared because of that role. What Major Martin did was he allowed himself to get captured. Naturally, the Germans searched him. What they found were certain papers, phony, of course, that led the Germans to believe that they had stumbled across the greatest intelligence leak of the war. Now, none of the papers Martin carried actually mentioned the invasion site, or even that the invasion would not be in Sicily. That would have been too obvious. In fact, most of the papers that Major Martin delivered to the Germans were not related to the war at all. That was the really sneaky part. He was carrying theater ticket stubs and a picture of his girlfriend and a letter from his father, things like that. And get this, one of the documents in Martin's courier pouch made reference to rationed sardines. Aha, the Germans thought. That must be code. Code meaning that the Allies would invade Sardinia. In fact, an official German intelligence report stated, quote, "The genuineness of the captured documents is above suspicion," end quote. So the Germans, having originally prepared for an assault on Sicily, now diverted defense forces to Sardinia, to Greece, and when the real invasion did begin, only two German divisions were left to defend Sicily. And as you know, for nearly 2 weeks thereafter, Hitler still couldn't believe it. The full-scale Allied attack would be at Greece, he insisted. Well, not only do you know he was wrong, but you know why. The magnificent deception of Major William Martin, on whom they found those planted and purposely misleading documents. Alas, Major Martin himself never knew what he'd done because he was dead before he did it. In fact, he died several days before the Germans had discovered him, washed ashore, supposedly drowned. Oh, and Major Martin, that was a made-up name. You see, in reality, he was a civilian who died of pneumonia and whose body was volunteered for the mission on the condition that his true identity would never be revealed. So, Major William Martin, the British officer perhaps single-handedly responsible for the successful invasion of Sicily? Why, that hero was a man who never was. Only now, you know the rest of the story.
1: Now, the rest of the story. John Rowlands was not yet 30. Already he was living a life most folks can only dream about. Example, how large a household staff do you think a rich man's mansion might require? A cook, a butler, perhaps one or two to clean. Well, John Rowlands had a staff of 192? No, these were not corporate personnel. This was a private staff of almost 200 people. Specialized services, of course. One was a carpenter, another a tailor. And where would a tailor be without fabric? So John Rowlands' private stock of textiles included almost 20 miles of 30-inch wide materials, $50,000 worth of one material, $100,000 worth of another, and so on. What else did John Rowlands enjoy? Food, naturally. His diet was among the world's best. I don't know if he actually enjoyed boating all that much, but he had two boats. Security was also very important to John, and for that reason he was attended by at least 20 armed bodyguards at all times. It would appear that John appreciated elegance above everything. Persian rugs, expensive flatware, silver goblets, the finest champagne. This, then, was the life of Rowlands. An opulence excessive by most standards and impressive by any standards. And all of this on a newspaper reporter's salary. It was more than 100 years ago that a young man named John Rowlands lived like a king. He had a personal staff of almost 200, including a minimum of 20 armed bodyguards around the clock. He had a fortune in stocked foods and fabrics, in Persian rugs and elegant silverware, and the very finest champagne. And that's the way it really was. While the rest of the world was led to believe that John Rowlands was roughing it. The world was reading and hearing that John was a struggling, courageous young newspaper reporter doggedly tracking the scoop of a lifetime. Well, in fact, John was a newspaper reporter. He was employed by the New York Herald. He was on the trail of the biggest story of his career, the story of a missionary explorer named Livingstone, who had apparently been lost in darkest Africa. Oh, yes, John Rowlands was the reporter's real name. That was the name he was given at birth. The name he adopted was Henry Stanley. That's right. This was the now famous search of Stanley for Livingstone on the African continent. Dr. Livingstone, I presume. A young New York reporter on the most incredible expense account in all history. The opulence of which you have just heard was all a part of Stanley's safari. I mean all of it, including a special bathtub and some 6 tons of supplies. And all the world, all the while, was picturing John Rowlands, alias Henry Stanley, enduring all manner of hardships, hacking his way through the jungle, facing alone the terrors of the dark continent. Well, now you know the rest of the story. Now, the rest of the story. Mrs. Harwood was running for mayor. It was not as controversial a campaign as it might have been, considering the watershed legislation currently before the Texas state legislature. In fact, things had never been quieter approaching an election in the history of the town of Marble Falls. Ms. Harwood was the middle-aged wife of a local doctor. Her children were grown and her family was well-liked. She was a shrewd politician, and yet her ideas completely satisfied neither feminists nor reactionaries. In a newspaper article explaining her motives for entering the campaign, Ms. Harwood wrote, quote, "A woman's first duty is to her home and children, but when she has raised them up to take their place in the world, it's then her duty to turn to her state and there help make and enforce the laws that will make it a fit place for those children." Her opponent, Thomas Jay, was a respected man, but he lacked spirit. He found it difficult capturing the public's imagination. To a friend prior to the election, he confided that he'd be just as happy if Ms. Harwood won. And as the campaign progressed, it seemed that sentiment was shared by an increasing number of voters, particularly when it was announced that Harwood had the personal endorsement of the President of the United States. "Our wealthier citizens don't want the job," she said to the Marble Falls mayoralty, "and a poor man cannot afford it. Therefore," she reasoned, "a woman was ideally suited to give such responsibilities undivided attention." Her platform was laden with political platitudes. Her slogan was "a better, cleaner, bigger, more progressive town." In campaign rhetoric, she amplified, "for everything that is progressive, for everything that is moral, for everything that is spiritual, for everything that is just, I am ready to serve you." And most interesting of all, Ms. Harwood believed every word of it. And so did the citizens of Marble Falls. In April, she was elected by a margin of 46 votes in a town where only 112 people turned out at the polls. That's right, the final tally was Thomas J. 33, Ms. Harwood 79, a landslide. After 20 popular years in public office, Orphelia Crosby Harwood was appointed judge of the municipal court. That she was appointed by an all-male commission was singularly unimpressive, considering the feat that she had accomplished in Marble Falls, Texas, back in April of 1917. For you see, Birdie Harwood
2: was the first woman mayor Marble Falls had ever had. Her campaign caught the attention of President Woodrow Wilson for something even more remarkable. If elected, she would become the first female mayor in American history. And she did. In the days when the issue of equal suffrage was as yet undecided, was barely before the state legislature of Texas. Yes, that's precisely what I mean to say. Bertie Harwood, the doctor's wife, became the United States' first woman mayor before even one woman could vote for her. She couldn't even vote for herself. And now you know the rest of the story.
1: Bill sold Box Springs out of Springfield, Missouri. Yet few who knew him regarded him as anything but a golfer. He could have been a pro, some said. In any case, he was a superlative amateur, a winner of state amateur championship titles until he got older. Then he began to win statewide senior championships. But the rest of the story is really that, well, that there were two golfers in the family, Bill and his son. From the time the boy was 6 months old, Bill was taking him to the golf course, exposing him to the game that Bill so loved. Age 4, the youngster began getting lessons from his father. At 6, the child was caddying for him. At the age of 6. Yet sweeter than the sport they shared was their relationship, their obvious similarities, their touching devotion to and love for one another. Bill enjoyed bright clothing, so his son developed an early appreciation for lively colors. Bill was also a world-class weeper. He would get misty-eyed over the slightest sentimentality, and so his son grew up unashamed of tears. When Bill turned 62, he began aching otherwise. And these were the early symptoms of a disease that he did not yet know he had. For 15 months, what ailed Bill baffled the doctors until he tried Mayo Clinic in Rochester, Minnesota, and it was there that Bill learned that he had one of the bone cancers. The question in Bill's case was not if he would die, but when. Well, Bill's son and best golfing companion was a grown man by then, living with his wife in the East, and he'll always remember that February 3 years ago, that last trip home to Springfield. His father by then was comfortable only in one reclining chair in the den, so he slept there. His mother had moved her bed into the den so that she could be near Bill. And one night after Mom was asleep, Bill crept into the den and reached out to touch his father in the big chair, and his father, Bill, awoke, and his son knelt beside him and whispered, "I have a secret, and you'll be the only one who knows. I'm going to be a father. You're going to be a grandfather." Well, his dad could not speak, but his son knew that he'd been heard and understood by the size of the tears in his father's eyes. And 2 weeks later, Bill was dead. And this is the rest of the story. On the right now list of the world's best professional golfers, one name near the top shines as brightly as any. The name Payne Stewart. That's Bill Stewart's boy. When Payne lost his dad to cancer, he not only lost a father, but his number one golfing companion and the only golf teacher that he ever had. By the way, Payne Stewart, although almost always in the big money, once had a reputation as a choker, a brilliant player who could play second with ease, but seemed virtually immune to an outright win. Not anymore. March 15 of last year, almost 2 years to the day after his father had died, Payne won the Bay Hill Classic, his first tournament win in 3 years. That day he surprised the sports world in two ways. First, by winning, but then by taking his first place prize money, $108,000, and giving it away. Payne donated the money, all of it, to the fight against cancer. Now you know why. For now you know the rest of the story.

0: heaven on a beautiful sight.
1: Last night I dreamed I went to Hillbilly Heaven, and you know who greeted me at the gate? The old cowboy philosopher himself, Will Rogers. He said to me, "Tex, the big boss of the riders up here has asked me to kindly show you around. And right over yonder is a couple of your old compadres." My, was I glad to see him. Carson Robinson and the Mississippi Blue Yodeler, Jimmy Rogers.
0: I dreamed I was there in Hillbilly Heaven. Oh, what a beautiful sight.
1: He introduced me to Wally Post, and he showed me the Hall of Fame with all the gold guitars and fiddles hanging on the wall. Then he said to me, "Tex, step over this way. There are two more of your old friends that I'll know you'll want to see. They're waiting for you." And there they were, standing side by side, smiling at me, Hank Williams and Johnny Horton.

Then I asked him who else he expected within the next, say, 100 years. He handed me a large book covered with stardust. Will called it the Big Tally Book. In it were many names, and each name was branded in pure gold. I began to read some of them as I turned the pages. Red Foley, Ernest Tubb, Gene Autry, Roy Acuff, Eddie Arnold, Tennessee Ernie, Eddie Dean, Andy Griffith, Roy Rogers, Tex Ritter. Tex Ritter. Oh, well, that's when I woke up, and I'm sorry I did, because...

0: 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It's music that knows no boundaries. 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One interesting, unpredictable ride. 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

0: Now, the rest of the story. Scrub horses, they used to call them. Third-rate wagon pullers. Back in Bell Brook, Ohio in the 1860s and 70s, Sleepy Tom was a scrub horse. A familiar sight around town. Folks said that in earlier years, Sleepy Tom had been considered harness racing material, that he'd come from good pacing stock, but he had been trained too hard, he'd fallen ill, and ever since that illness, he'd been common scrub, the voiceless victim of one careless owner after another. Like the painter fellow named Millard, who once drove Sleepy Tom 17 miles in 70 minutes. The man would have driven farther, too, had he not been arrested for speeding by a Spring Valley peace officer. Anyway, it was Millard who finally sold old Tom to Steve Phillips for a cheap watch and a quart of shotgun whiskey. And what did Steve want to do with Sleepy Tom? Well, Steve Phillips saw something in that old scrub horse which had apparently eluded everybody else. Steve wanted to race him. Townsfolk guffawed at that one. Race that old glue pot? Why, Steve was lucky the horse was still standing. What was he, anyhow, a dozen years old now? Indeed, he was. But he's got good pacer in him, Steve insisted. Pacer breeding and a ton of heart. What more did he need? So Steve Phillips began harness racing Sleepy Tom, training him the right way with fastidious physical care and all the love that the old horse had missed all those years. The town boys would watch the workouts, amazed that Steve was actually taking it all seriously. They noticed Steve would talk a lot to Sleepy Tom, and sure enough, it seemed the horse understood. And before anyone knew it, Sleepy Tom was deemed ready for his first race. Plenty of tough competition that day in Jackson, Michigan. Then word got out that some 12-year-old nag, a newcomer, was challenging the most experienced field in the Midwest, so the race began with a lot of laughing among the seasoned spectators. But then Steve started talking to Sleepy Tom. From the high-wheeled sulky came Steve's voice in soothing tones and the words, "Go on, Tom, and win." They were in the last quarter stretch when Sleepy Tom took off like a flash of summer lightning, leaving the field in the dust. And more incredibly still, this event heralded the beginning of one of the greatest equine careers in harness racing history. With his owner's gentle urging, Sleepy Tom continued to vanquish the best pacers of his day. He would become known as the kingpin of the original Big Four. He would shatter the world's harness racing record by a full second. He would be called even today, more than a century later, the Prince of the Pacers. And through it all, before and during and after each of those glorious races, would be Steve Phillips talking. Talking, tenderly reassuring. More necessarily than one might imagine. For you see, Steve was more than the trainer who had seen potential for greatness where nobody else had. Steve Phillips was Sleepy Tom's eyes. Remember that sickness that Tom had as a 3-year-old? It had been an infection. And it had left that horse that would one day race into the record books stone blind. Now you know the rest of the story.
1: Now, the rest of the story. For 16 years, the so-called pre-first editions of the prestigious Wren Collection comprised the literary jewel in the crown of the University of Texas Library. There were 36 of them, 36 manuscripts which the library claimed had been printed prior to their publications. Such documents are sometimes referred to as trial books or author's editions. In any case, the University of Texas at Austin had possessed a handsome assortment of them since 1918, works by such illustrious English authors as Dickens and Tennyson and Swinburne and Kipling. There was even a pre-first edition of Elizabeth Barrett Browning's Sonnets from the Portuguese in the fabulous Wren Collection. But in 1934, an exposé was published by John Carter of Scribner's Rare Book Department and Graham Pollard of Birrell and Garnett. These two young scholars, working on a WPA grant, had been poking around in the famous Wren Collection, had closely scrutinized the fascinating pre-first editions, and they noticed something curious in the printing itself. The J's and the F's, those two letters, were button-hooked throughout the manuscript. That refers to a particular font design. And what made Carter and Pollard immediately suspicious was that buttonhook J's and F's were not supposed to have appeared until after the supposed publication dates of those same rare books. So, they investigated further, and what they learned and subsequently told the world was that 4 out of 5 books in the Wren collection, that's 80% of them, had been procured by John Henry Wren through a renowned bibliographical authority named Thomas J. Wise, and that Wise, aside from being a collector of authentic rare books, was also a forger of them, one of the best in literary history. And yes, the 36 pre-first editions in the Wren collection, all 36, were phonies. What made it even more embarrassing was that the Texas legislature had been asked to buy the collection for the school in the first place, and had refused, and was now boasting about its good, if inadvertent, judgment. Well, that was in 1934. The library of the University of Texas at Austin is housed in a magnificent 27-story tower. The Wren collection is still a part of that prominent archive, including the 36 forgeries of Thomas J. Wise, which had caused such a sensation those many years ago. But the University of Texas had the last laugh. You see, that school owns a complete collection of the Wise forgeries, and in fact, nobody else in all the world does. So the major disappointment of 1934 is a primary source of pride these days. Because those fake Dickenses and Tennysons and Swinburnes and Kiplings, including the forgery of Browning's sonnets, those imitations of art have become valuable in themselves. Considerably more valuable than the originals they represent. Only now, you know the rest of the story.
2: Hello?

And then there's NBC, and CBS, and CNN, the New York Times, the LA Times, and the Washington Post are just a few of the most porkiest people.

0: Now, the rest of the story. June, you cannot possibly remember what I'm about to relate. You, June, were only 14 months old when it happened. But if somehow we could explore the mind of the woman that you have become, until it revealed the memories of the tiny girl you once were, we would find among those memories the ghosts of a particular Sunday morning long past. That morning is here again, June. But don't be frightened this time. We're here with you now. Mommy has just finished the breakfast dishes. She's dressing you. Daddy is in the living room reading the paper. At least he was the last time you and Mommy saw him. But suddenly, Mommy looks up and sees Daddy dressed to go out in gray slacks, white shirt and tie, about to put on his best jacket, when Mommy notices that stuck in Daddy's belt is a gun, a .38 caliber snub-nosed revolver. Where does Daddy think he's going? Mommy insists. Daddy's face is white. Richard Nixon is coming to town, he answers. If there is a convenient opportunity, I'll use the pistol. Mommy has no reason to doubt what she's just been told. Daddy is angry a lot these days, angry and unstable. Now something he had read about Richard Nixon in the newspaper seems to have pushed him over the edge. So Mommy must think fast. She walks into the bathroom, asks Daddy to follow her. He does. She then dashes out into the hall and slams the door hard, and there is no lock on that side, but the hallway is narrow, so she will lean against the door with all of her weight, bracing her feet against the wall. And inside the bathroom, Daddy is raging, screaming, "Let me out, open the door." Mommy answers frantically that she will do no such thing. She reminds Daddy that she is pregnant and says she may lose the baby because of him. "You'd have killed your own child," she cries. "Let me out," Daddy screams again. "I'll go to the police," Mommy screams back. Then finally, after a few minutes that seemed lifetimes, the voices grew calmer. Daddy says that if Mommy will open the door, he'll give her the gun. She does, and he does. But Mommy's not satisfied. Daddy must promise that he will never again do anything like this ever, and Daddy says, "I promise." Emotionally spent, they will speak only a dozen or so words to each other for the rest of the day. Mommy will hide the revolver. It's too bad. There was no place to hide the rifle. You see, dear June, your daddy was not a man of his word. He broke his promise to Mommy, and at the same time, he broke the heart of a nation. It's perhaps for the best that you were only a baby that terrible Sunday. Better still that you don't recall it at all. But your Mommy would never forget. In fact, she was to be haunted from then on by another awful recollection. That the day former Vice President Richard Nixon left town, November 22, 1963, that same day, President John Kennedy arrived. Of course you know June Oswald's father. You know him as Lee Harvey Oswald. Only now you know the rest of the story.
1: Now, the rest of the story. Natalie was 20, pretty, and pregnant, and she and her husband Martin did so want a baby girl. The couple lived in a two-family house at 415 Monroe Street in Hoboken, New Jersey. It was a modest but happy home not far from the railroad yards and the docks. Martin was a small businessman. He owned a tavern in town. Natalie, in addition to being a housewife, was a practical nurse, and now she was pregnant. All through the fall, the expectant parents made plans for the new arrival. On what day would she be born, they wondered, and whom would she take after? It was always she. The young mother-to-be even purchased pink baby clothing, so certain was she of a daughter. How frivolous those considerations must have seemed on that chilly December morning so many years ago. Natalie's mother, Rosa, had been up with her daughter most of the night. It was a difficult labor, and now by the dawn's early light, still no child. Now, Mama Rosa, as she was called, having borne 9 children of her own, had developed a reliable intuition about these things. and she knew that this time something was terribly wrong. By the time Dr. Peterson arrived, Natalie was many hours into her labor. A quick examination revealed the difficulty. The child was simply too large and unable to move. It would have to be a so-called forceps delivery. Well, minutes later, the child was born thus, but utterly quiet. The left side of the infant's head had been lacerated by the forceps. The left ear was almost severed. "I'm sorry," said Dr. Peterson gravely. "The child is stillborn." And now the only question was, could Natalie be saved? Well, as Dr. Peterson did everything he could to stop the hemorrhaging, Mama Rosa, Natalie's mother, gazed at the silent infant in disbelief. Her grandchild born dead? No, it must not be. And at that instant, she remembered something one of her own midwives had told her long ago. Maybe she'd remembered it for a reason, for right here and now. Quickly, Mama Rosa took the infant to the wash basin, placed it under a cold water tap, and turned on the faucet. A moment went by, but nothing. Another moment, and the baby, the doctor, had given up for dead, coughed, cried out, breathed in, and lived. And Natalie was as lucky as her newborn, because shortly thereafter the bleeding stopped. And as the bright Sunday sunlight danced on the freshly fallen snow, a new life was given to the world. Natalie's baby had weighed 13.5 pounds at birth. That had been the problem. But now mother and child were safe, so it didn't really matter much when Natalie discovered that her hoped-for she was a he. In fact, for the rest of his life, Natalie's baby boy would bear the scars from Dr. Peterson's forceps, as well as the name perhaps originally intended for a daughter, Francis. You see, the blue-eyed boy who in December 1915 was supposed to have been a girl, the infant the doctor thought was stillborn, was stillborn, and grew up to become Francis Albert, or as he preferred, Frank Sinatra. Only now you know the rest of the story.
0: Now, the rest of the story. Did you hear the one about the traveling salesman? I mean a real-life traveling salesman. Name was John Gates. He had a product nobody wanted. He'd been told to go west, young man, and yet folks out west a century ago were particularly disinterested in what John was selling. So there was John Gates, an Illinois boy stranded in San Antonio, Texas, a traveling failure, near broke, brooding over coffee in a restaurant just off the town square. The square was called Military Plaza. John could see it clearly from the restaurant window. There was a medicine show going on out there. A Dr. J.L. Lighthall, who professed to cure everything from toothaches to typhoid, a snake oil peddler, you know the kind, but my, how he peddled that snake oil! First of all, he'd arrived in the plaza, announced by a trumpeted fanfare and riding on a gilded chariot, and then mounting a portable wooden stage, the flamboyant faker, in the pink frock coat and the white beaver hat, presented his warm-up acts, singing and dancing entertainers. And finally, when the crowd in the plaza was rollicking and ready, Dr. Lighthall began his high-powered sales pitch, and by then his audience would have bought anything from him, which they proved by doing so. It was a wondrous sight. And salesman John Gates observed carefully from his restaurant window. Nobody had wanted what John had to sell. But he was learning a valuable lesson from the medicine show pitchman. A good salesman does not wait for a demand. He creates demand. So, next day, John began preparations for his own demonstration in San Antonio's Military Plaza. And not only did he intend to prove his product worked, but he would take big money bets to that effect. The mayor of San Antonio sought for permission to make this demonstration and was slow to grant it. After all, if John's product did not work, it could mean disaster. He could wreck the whole town. But John did his best to reassure the establishment, and the date of the grand event was set. John drew quite a crowd that day. Oh, they knew what John was trying to do was dangerous, but that was part of the fascination for the rugged ranchers and the tough cowhands. Young John Gates wasn't worried a bit. He knew the rest of the story. He had advertised that the cattle he was transporting to the plaza were 40 of the wildest longhorn steers that ever grazed the Texas plains. They were not. They were the mildest, tamest bunch of bovines that John Gates could find. But they sold John's product, the product nobody wanted, until that day. Thereafter, it became the hottest commodity in all the West. History books tell us about the range wars that started because of it. And some ranchers did use it spitefully to prevent their neighbors' cattle from reaching water. And yet in the beginning, Texas ranchers had one main objection. They didn't believe it would work. They didn't believe it would hold cattle. That is, not until John Gates, inspired to super salesmanship by a medicine show pitchman, corralled 40 longhorn steers in San Antonio's military square with the only thing standing between the spectators and a possible stampede, 8 strands of the new product. The new product that one day made John a wealthy man. The new product was barbed wire. Now you know the rest of the story.

0: Now, the rest of the story. In olden days, you transgressed against the tribe. They fed you to the monster. Just marched you into the woods and up to those awesome jaws. Tossed you inside and... well, that was the last anyone heard from you. Monsters. There was Cerberus, the three-headed dragon-tailed dog the Greeks said guarded the gates of hell. There was Hydra, the nine-headed creature with poison in its veins. There was the Minotaur, the virgin-devouring beast with the body of a man and the head of a bull. And, of course, there was Medusa, the winged woman with snakes for hair, at whose glance people turned to stone. But there was another monster, one that survived, they say, all the way to modern day. And to support that assertion is the testimony, and no, I'm not kidding, the testimony of survivors. If the stories are true, and thus far I've no reason to believe they are not, then untold numbers were fed to that monster through the generations. A multitude of victims who were never heard from again. But the few who were, well, believe it or not, you're going to hear from them right now. There's a fellow named Darwin Kuhn, 73 years old, says there was no sound like it in the world, the sound of those massive jaws biting down. Okay, so try to describe it, I ask him, and he says it sounded like a car wreck, like the twisting, screeching, torturing of steel. Whoa. And then there's John Banner, 10 years older than Darwin Kuhn. John was actually an escape artist before townsfolk fed him to the beast. His talent may have been helpful because he, too, lived to tell of that horrible sound, the sound of those jaws closing. And now guess what? Even though the monster died decades ago, they say, there are some, oh, I just can't believe this, there are some who are trying to bring it back to life, trying to revive it. In fact, the incantations have already been uttered, because there are just enough people curious even still to hear that terrifying, one-of-a-kind, they say, sound, the chomp of those giant jaws. So classical mythology may keep its creepy creatures, its hellhounds and hydras and man-bulls and snake-girls, because once upon a time, in the wake of uncountable crime, there was a monstrous fortress wherein the most desperate of criminals were cast, and among the torments of being imprisoned therein was a particular sound, the sound of its huge cell block doors crashing shut, which had a uniquely disheartening effect on those inside, on those swallowed by the monster named Alcatraz. Yes, they reopened the old prison in San Francisco Bay for tourists who want to know what it was like, who want to hear those newly restored cell block doors, thus to experience firsthand the origin of the phrase, to find out what was it that put the slam in slammer. Well, now you know the rest of the story.
1: Now, the rest of the story. Yet again, Avram returned to his bedridden wife to kiss her goodbye. "I still wish you could come with me," he said tenderly, and she wished that she could too. Of course, Dr. Kenemer had forbidden it. Rose's fever was too high, he had said. Travel, even in comfort, would be too stressful for her, he said. So yet again, and it was the fifth time now, 48-year-old Avram Goldwogen returned to the bedside of his beloved Rose to kiss her, to squeeze her hand, to remind her, "Without you, I'd feel like half a pair of scissors." Picturing that made Rose laugh. Yes, she agreed, that's probably how she would feel as well. So she leaned forward, pulling the covers aside. "Just give me a moment to get dressed," she said. But if Rose's illness grew worse, Avram would never forgive himself, he protested. Rose smiled. "Remember what we promised right after we married," she said. "Our golden rule, remember, whither thou goest, I will go, so I'm going with you." Avram smiled back at her. "Oh, no," he said, "I'm staying." And he took off his coat. They can give the award to somebody else, he said. I got what I want right here. And Rose sank back into her pillow. But it is your award, she insisted. You earned it. You should go. You should accept it. The bedroom window flickered white as the lightning flashed and a crack of thunder came roaring in behind it. At once, Rose was transported back to the evening of their wedding day. Avram had arranged for a fireworks display in which their initials appeared in glowing letters in the sky. It was a thoughtful, romantic gesture. But as the letters inevitably fell to earth in a shower of sparks, Rose began trembling and even cried out in fear. Why had she reacted that way, she wondered. And now she wondered yet again as the storm clouds gathered outside her window. But now Avram had put his coat on again, and he was standing in the bedroom doorway once more.

name, a name he chose for himself, and accompanying him on the flight that nobody survived to describe was his biographer, Art Kahn, who had just completed The Nine Lives of Mike Todd. Strange how threatened from time to time throughout his life by illnesses, many of them desperate ones, Mike's 26-year-old widow at one time only could have been spared by one. Half a pair of scissors named Rose, Elizabeth Rosemond Taylor. That's right, Liz Taylor. Mike Todd had christened his ill-fated private airplane the Lucky Liz. Only now you know that was not at all so, because now you know the rest of the story. Now, the rest of the story. Richie was not quite 2 years young when Frank, his father, almost killed him. Nearly ran him down with a team of horses. Oh, unintentionally, of course. Frank was looking after the boy that day, or at least was supposed to be, when the little fella crawled under his father's wagon. It was bystander Ralph Shook who snatched Richie out of harm's way just as Frank backed up the team. Split seconds later, the horse's hoofs thundered down on the very spot where the child had been. Richie was simply too active and too adventurous to divert your eyes even for a minute. Frank and Ralph agreed through grateful tears, as did Hannah, Richie's mother, when she was told what had happened. Well, now it's more than a year later. Hannah's friend has a vineyard, has invited her to pick some grapes. So Hannah hitches up the buggy. Then she remembers Richie, who by now is three. No way that she can drive the buggy and keep the little handful out of mischief at the same time. So Hannah asks an 11-year young neighbor girl named Elizabeth Idson to accompany them on the outing, more precisely to hang on to Richie while Hannah's hands are on the reins. It's a pleasant afternoon. The grapes have been picked. The buggy's on its way home. Hannah and young Elizabeth are a little weary, but Richie, if anything, has more energy now than he did before. No, he protests loudly and repeatedly when Elizabeth tries to make him sit quietly in the buggy seat. So, eventually, she acquiesces. The child may stand at the dashboard. Elizabeth will do her best to keep him from endangering himself. But in the next instant, the buggy turns a tight corner, and the horse, for some reason, does not slow down, and Richie topples out. Hannah jerks the reins. Elizabeth, horrified, scrambles to the ground. The little boy in the road behind them, gushing blood from a wound in his head, but he's alive. Elizabeth knows because he's screaming. The girl rushes to him and presses the huge piece of dangling scalp back into place with trembling hands. The nearest doctor is in Fullerton, miles away, perhaps not near enough. But just then a neighbor fellow drives up in his Ford, the only automobile in town. And yes, he would be happy, he says, to take the boy and his mother wherever they needed to go. In Fullerton, the doctor appears grim, but he is determined to save Richie's life. And later would have been too late, he tells Hannah. And yes, miraculously, as more than a year before, the youngster survives, and he would survive many more scrapes in the years to come, and he would incur his share of scars. And yet of all of the latter, apparent and otherwise, was one remarkable scar concealed beneath a thick head of hair, several inches long and scary deep, the secret remnant of a childhood brush with death. A sign, some said, that the child had been spared for some special purpose. For you see, as the doctor confirmed but could scarcely believe, when the boy fell from the buggy that afternoon, he fell directly beneath the buggy's wheel. His head, run clean over, ought to have been crushed, but instead, active and adventurous as always, he lived to fulfill other destinies, and one in particular. He became president of the United States, Richard Nixon. And now you know the rest of the story.

Now, the rest of the story. Dick Hornberger was a success in just about everything except one thing. And in that one thing, he was a rather remarkable failure. Dick, by the way, was a physician, a surgeon, Dr. Richard Hornberger. His practice was in Waterville, Maine. He was accustomed to success in his practice, dedicated to his profession. He rose at 6 every morning to make the 50-mile drive from his home to Thayer Hospital. His work weeks were 60, 70 hours long, sometimes longer because there were days and nights when he might camp at the bedside of a critical patient. Dr. Hornberger, husband, father of 5, was good at that too. Despite his demanding professional schedule, in fact, his most treasured time was spent with his family. Dick was a success in most of the ways that folks consider significant, but he wanted more. Can you guess? He wanted to write. It wasn't fame he desired. Indeed, he'd chosen a pen name to ensure his privacy. But there was a story that Dick wanted to tell, and he could think of no better way to share it than to become a writer. An unpretentious fellow to begin with, he simply quietly started writing, snatching minutes here and there, jotting thoughts, carefully, painstakingly fitting the pieces of the story together. And one day the story was finished, and he took his manuscript to a literary agency, and they agreed to show it around. But as months passed, hopes faded. 2 publishers, 3 publishers, then 4. No plot, one complained. 8 publishers, 9, 10. The 10th was concerned that women might find the material offensive. Anyway, the editor said there's no current interest in this sort of thing. And now 14 publishers, 15, 16, 17 publishers turned down Dick's book. An all-time rejection record for the agency representing him. And at last, Richard Hornberger, respected surgeon, devoted husband and father, the man who has succeeded in so many ways, had to face the fact that this once he had failed. His manuscript would be shown to one more publisher, William Morrow, and if their answer was no, that will be that. In the future, Dick would stick to what he knew best. He would try to forget about the 18 months of his life that he had hoped to share with you, the tragedies, the comedies, the characters he had known during his hitch in the service in the medical corps in Korea, in a mobile army surgical hospital half a world away. That's right, it was a book nobody wanted. A book nobody wanted, cast aside by 17 publishers. It was a collage of madcap misadventures and madness as seen through the eyes of an army surgeon, Dr. Richard Hawkeye Hornberger. Oh, yes, the original real-life Hawkeye from the book that became a movie, that became the television saga called MASH. And now you know the rest of the story.

what the tourists say, skipper oh. Daddy hates mommy, mommy hates dad. Last night you should have heard the fight they had. Gave little sister another bad dream. She woke us all up with a terrible scream. Skipper oh. Skipper oh. Listen to the children while they play. Now ain't it kind of funny?

Now what's that you said about the golden rule? Never mind the rules, just play to win. Hate your neighbor for the shade of his skin.

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Skip a rope. Skip a rope. Just listen to the children while they play. It's really not very funny what the children say. Skip a rope. Skip a rope. Skip a rope.

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5: Now, the rest of the story. And you're about to meet the most brash young man you have ever met in your life. That's what Claudia Taylor said. She was visiting her friend at work, her friend Eugenia Boehringer, down at the Railroad Commission office. Jean was on a break, and she and Claudia were talking when this man walked through the front door. Claudia asked, "Who's he?" It was an idle question, not an interested one, but still her girlfriend, in interesting, intriguing detail, responded that that painfully slender young man with a wavy black hair was not an employee. He was the bus inspector's son. He was a bit of a wolf. He had asked Jean for a date a while back. She turned him down, but they stayed in touch. And then he asked her to fix him up with one of her friends, and she did. The other girl's name was Dorothy McElroy. She was a co-worker of Jean's, and that's why the bus inspector's son had come down to the office that day to pick up Dorothy for their blind date. But then the young fellow spotted Claudia Taylor, and he introduced himself. He asked Claudia, "What are you doing tomorrow?" She said she had an appointment at an office downtown. He said, "That's right next to the Driscoll Hotel." She said, "Yes, I suppose." He said quietly, "I will meet you at the Driscoll Coffee Shop for breakfast." Claudia was flabbergasted. This forward young rascal had been rejected by one girl in the office, was dating another girl in the office that very evening, and now here he is making a date for the following morning with a total stranger. Naturally, Claudia said no. But the surprises had only begun. Next morning, Claudia was finished with her downtown appointment when she spotted this bus inspector's son in the hotel coffee shop next door. She couldn't miss him. He was waving frantically and banging on the window to get her attention. And having succeeded, and also having waited for her for quite some time, he insisted that she had breakfast with him, and, well, she did. Then he took Claudia for a drive in the country. He asked every conceivable question about her. Only after she had answered them all did he volunteer everything he knew about himself, right down to his salary and what kind of insurance he had. And then the bus inspector's son asked Claudia Taylor to marry him. "What did you say?" she responded. He said, "Good. I want you to meet my parents tomorrow." The following day, they went to see his parents. A few days after that, she took him to meet her parents. In a quiet moment, Claudia's father took her aside, and he said, "Daughter, you've been bringing home a lot of boys, but this time, you brought home a man." And that was good enough for Claudia Taylor. They were married in the Episcopal Church on the square in San Antonio. For the bus inspector's son didn't always know what he wanted, but when he knew right away. And he knew the moment he met Claudia Alta Taylor at the Texas Railroad Commission office in September of 1934. American history remembers him as dynamic and determined and effective. In other words, he almost always got his way, as he did that day, when he broke down the door to the heart of a young lady named Claudia, whom you know as Lady Bird. That's right. The brash bus inspector's son became President of the United States, Lyndon Baines Johnson. Only now you know how. For now you know the rest of the story.

Subterranean hostile. Everyone is now advised to seek the nearest safe mass shelter. Spread your legs.

changed since that public acquittal. Real G's have stepped up and called the shot, and right now your block is hot. Hits is coming from the point like kids in the street. It's filling this beat, bringing the heat. I got the message, so call me the messenger. If I don't bring it, then it might not get heard. 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
1: There is a fifth dimension beyond that which is known to man. 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
4: Now, the rest of the story. He got his start booking orchestras and musical attractions for the World's Columbian Exposition of 1893. That is how show business got in his blood. In 1907, he began experimenting with the revue, a type of musical production, unfamiliar to American audiences, and for the next quarter century, he made it his own. His name was Florenz Ziegfeld. Of course you have heard of him. The very finest talent went into the production of the Ziegfeld Follies. Members of the chorus line, recognized as the most beautiful women on the American stage, took special pride in their identity as Ziegfeld girls. After all, they introduced Shine on Harvest Moon. They introduced By the Light of the Silvery Moon. A Pretty Girl is Like a Melody. And My Blue Heaven. Composers of the Ziegfeld scores included Rudolf Frimmel and Victor Herbert and Jerome Kern and Irving Berlin. And performers associated with the Follies included Fanny Brice and Will Rogers, Eddie Cantor and W.C. Fields. And yet, you know, there was one man upon whom the great Ziegfeld depended more than any other, the Follies director, Julian Mitchell. The others they called a talented, but Julian they called a genius. And such praise is not casually bestowed. He was a small, dapper man. His career began with Weber and Fields on the other side of the footlights. But after giving up acting, he directed Victor Herbert's opera, The Idol's Eye. Audiences and critics swooned over his masterful staging. Next came Julian's Babes in Toyland, hailed as, quote, a masterpiece of vivid ensemble dancing and staging. Then it was about that time that the brilliant Julian Mitchell attracted Flo Ziegfeld's attention, and they met, and their relationship would continue for the rest of Julian's life. Ziegfeld's role, especially in the early Follies, was more that of a promoter. Artistically, he gave director Mitchell a free hand. So the Follies became famous for special effects. Magical was a term often used to describe his staging. Julian died the way he would have wanted, working. It was a stroke during a rehearsal that finished him. His death was a devastating blow to Flo. Show business survivors consoled themselves that at least their world had benefited from Julian's genius as long as it had. But, you know, Julian Mitchell would not have abandoned acting in the first place, and so would not have become a musical director, except something happened to him. A condition that suddenly befell him. And how he got around that condition was perhaps the real genius of Julian Mitchell. You see, he conducted all of his rehearsals with the side of his head pressed against the rehearsal piano so that he could feel the vibrations of the music, so that he could feel the tempo for his dance numbers. That is right. The brilliant director who staged Ziegfeld's elaborate musical Follies never heard them. He was totally deaf. And now you know the rest of the story.
5: 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This is Paul Harvey. Stand by for news. 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By now you know, just before 9 this morning, New York time, a plane crashed into the side of the World Trade Center, exploding on impact. Minutes later, another plane crashed into the second tower and exploded. Subsequently, both towers collapsed. We were next to hear from the Pentagon that it had been hit. Suddenly, we were in an undeclared war with enemies that are already dead. Speculation is inevitable. It's very difficult to guard against an enemy whose religion teaches him that to die for his convictions is a shortcut to heaven. No presently known connection, but at the top of the list of avowed world terrorists, of course, is Osama bin Laden. Osama bin Laden warned 3 weeks ago that he would carry out an unprecedented attack on the United States because of our support of Israel. If somebody had a sadistic sense of humor, he might note that this date is 9-1-1. President Bush flew home from Florida immediately. Will be a long time sorting out and confirming details as to casualties aboard the plane and in the buildings. Any speculation is premature. Of course, the cost will be horrendous. American Airlines says it lost two airplanes this morning carrying 156 people. 50,000 people are regularly employed in those twin towers. Skyscrapers for all of our engineering cannot be made safe from crazy people in airplanes. And with any upper-level damage, the elevators are the first to go. People were immediately seen jumping from the towers before the towers collapsed. In Washington, D.C., the White House, the Capitol, and the State Department have been evacuated. The FBI, with responsibility for our nation's internal security, did have contingency plans for such as this. As evidence mounted that one or more planes had been an airliner commandeered by terrorists, all planes in the United States were grounded for the duration. Many of our airliners in flight are diverting to Canada, landing there. For several years now, America has had a terrible, terrible nightmare relating to our vulnerability to fanatics. This morning we awakened and the nightmare had come true. From this day, the American safe haven for the world will not be that anymore. J. Edgar Hoover saw it coming. It was he who said, quote, "In our nation's most vaunted tolerance for all peoples, our enemies have found our Achilles heel." Now, page 2, I want to tell you about a company that really does put the customer first. 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Well, the world goes round and round just the same. On the political front, Elizabeth Dole is going to return to politics, and in her home state, North Carolina, she will seek to replace retiring Senator Jesse Helms. In the spotlight, unless this is another Michael Jordan head fake, he will return to playing basketball for the love of the game, he says. He says he'll make an announcement within 10 days. Medical, anybody suffering MS, multiple sclerosis, knows the symptoms. Muscle weakness, impaired balance, fatigue. And that the symptoms seem worse in warmer weather. Well, now patients may be able to relieve symptoms by wearing cooling vests, which lower the body temperature. Details in the September issue of Neurology. 300 healthcare professionals have converged today to try to figure out why there is so much cardiovascular disease, strokes, and that sort of thing in Tennessee and in Mississippi and thereabouts. They're going to try to figure out why. The suspect causes include barbecue. Mississippi is worst. Tennessee is second. The meeting today is in Nashville. The United States Postal Service wants another rate increase. Wants to hike the price of a postage stamp to 37 cents next year. In Beijing, China, a woman infected with AIDS from blood she received in a transfusion spread the disease to her husband and her daughter before she died. And now the husband and daughter have been awarded $2 million. Today we learned that AIDS is being spread among high school students in the Central African Republic by their teachers. UNICEF officials confirm that the average age of female activity in that country is 15, and their first date is often with their teacher. Up to half of that country's teachers will die of the disease during the next 4 years. Miss America contestants this year will be tested for brains as well as beauty. They'll be expected to know something about current events. Well, 10 of the 51 contestants were questioned by a reporter. Only one of them gave the right answers to all 5 questions, and that was Miss Minnesota. 2 of them couldn't even name the present vice president, and one of them, Miss Illinois, struggled with the second question and just gave up on the rest. Page 3.
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5: On Ruskin Street in Springfield, Virginia, the B.L. Williamses are celebrating their wedding day plus 75 years. My goodness, somebody's been scrawling graffiti in Caldecott in South Wales in England. Somebody using a paintbrush has been smearing parked cars with naughty words for 10 months. The vandal turns out to be Elaine Meredith, a woman, a 62-year-old widow woman. Not a clue as to why, and she won't say. Backstage with Madonna, the Akron Beacon Journal discovered bottles of vodka, absolute vodka. They discovered that nobody is drinking it. Mix it with water, and vodka is perfect for removing sweat stains from clothing. Madonna sweats? ABC and the Washington Post asked cross-section Americans how they like the way President Bush is doing his job. 55% approved. But 2 out of 3 Americans believe that our economy is in bad shape. I wonder if they haven't been unduly influenced by media emphasis on unemployment. By the once-a-month headline that comes out, unemployment, X%. Almost nobody ever mentions that 95% of American workers are working. In Staffordshire, England, the local cricket club is training dogs to retrieve lost balls. A cricket ball can cost an average of $600. So two Labrador retrievers have found a lot of money this season. 60 lost balls. In the Philippines, renegade bandits are seeking to form a Muslim homeland in a Catholic country. And they're financing their jungle military operations by kidnapping for ransom, and they behead their hostages. They are presently holding some Americans captive, including an American missionary couple, Gracia and Martin Burnham. Hundreds of Afghan boat people tried to sneak into Australia, you know, and Australia refused to admit them. Now a federal court in Australia says that that country cannot legally keep them out. The decision will be appealed, but the United Nations is throwing what weight it has into the dispute. The UN's High Commissioner for Refugees insists that Australia must accept these illegals. Well, by George, the Japanese must be doing something right. They live longer than anybody, and the lifespan in Japan is increasing. Presently, there are 15,475 Japanese, more than 100 years old. That number has doubled in 5 years. Today, the average Japanese lives 77.64 years. The average Japanese woman, 84.62 years. One Japanese woman is 114. Now, page 4. You have heard FTC reports that half of all of the car repairs that you pay for were not made or were not needed. That is a dreadful indictment. 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One. At Bowling Green, Kentucky, campus of State University there, women students in their underwear have been photographed by a peeping Tom with a camcorder outside a bedroom window. The peeper drops some film from his camcorder, and you know that film includes pictures of himself. For what it's worth, I don't know why I thought this appropriate today, a sign in front of a Washington, D.C. church, in front of the 6th Presbyterian Church at 16th Street Northwest. The sign says, "Don't trust your luck." Remember, the rabbit's foot didn't work for the rabbit. Stay tuned to this station, please, for a constant update on this historic day when our nation, when our beautiful nation came of age. Paul Harvey, good day.
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8: The new world order does not mean surrendering our national sovereignty or forfeiting our interests.

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Now ain't it kind of funny what the children say, Skipper O? Daddy hates mommy, mommy hates dad. Last night you should have heard the fight they had. Gave little sister another bad dream. She woke us all up with a terrible scream. Skipper O. Skipper O. Well, listen to the children while they play. Now ain't it kind of funny?

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Just listen to the children while they play. It's really not very funny what the children

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1: Now, the rest of the story. Eugene Wesley was a small boy, but he was outbound on the adventure of a lifetime. He could feel the ship rocking beneath him. He could smell the salty air. He could taste the windswept spray. He could see the gulls soaring majestically overhead. And there were sounds more than just the wash of the waves on the hull. Strange, wonderful sounds. Perhaps the voices of surfacing sea monsters that had risen to inspect the vessel. But little Jean had not gone to sea, nor had he even left home. For the oceanic expanse which he sailed was his own backyard, and his mighty ship was a mere cardboard box. And yet for hours Eugene would sit in that box, charting exciting courses in his mind, so consumed by his own imagination that his parents began to worry. Pretending was one thing, they reasoned, but this was something different, maybe even dangerous. And if it were, Eugene's mother Caroline had only herself to blame, because Eugene was not yet school age when it was discovered that he was seriously ill with asthma. And to make the long bedridden months pass more easily for the child, his mother read him stories aloud. And when mother could no longer satisfy Eugene's insatiable appetite for stories, she taught him how to read. And so it was at a remarkably early age that Eugene submerged himself in literature, adventure mainly, the cowboy sagas of Zane Grey, and Jonathan Swift's tale of a giant among the Lilliputians. Mother Caroline was the first to sense trouble. She told her husband that Eugene was not only preoccupied with his beloved books, but he was becoming obsessed with the stories themselves. And then, to make matters even worse, an outside influence, a man Eugene's parents had never met, a man whom they did not even know existed, a real, live person who lived over a neighbor's garage, a man whom Eugene began to visit after his long illness had passed, a man who described himself as an ex-con, but who was now trying to be good. And indeed it seemed that he was, and the fellow did become a friend of Eugene. The only aspect of their friendship of which the boy's parents would certainly not have approved was the storytelling. The man whose name has long since been forgot filled Eugene's head with adventures, even more incredible adventures than those of which he had read. Adventures in science fiction. And yet, despite the depths of his imagination, Eugene always managed to return to the real world. And one day, he returned to us with a legend that has captivated television viewers for more than a quarter century. You may never have met Eugene Wesley Roddenberry, Gene Roddenberry, but now you'll always envision a boy in a box, engulfed in the fantasy of an ocean voyage that never was, and yet who one day commanded the voyages of the Starship Enterprise to go boldly where no mind had ever gone before, and to create the unforgettable characters and the intriguing stories. Yes, Gene was the author of the modern mythology, which you know as Star Trek. Only now you know the rest of the story.
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4: Now, the rest of the story. In 805 A.D., the Emperor Charlemagne gave a small amount of land to a handful of Pyrenees mountaineers. It was a gift of thanks in return for their assistance to his armies in fighting the Moors. Well, that land became a republic, and it's still a republic today. It's called Andorra. Andorra's near 1,200-year history has been a peaceful one for the most part. But once upon a time, Andorra went to war with another European country and stayed at war for 44 years. As you might imagine, Andorra is one of the oldest republics, if not the oldest, in the entire world. It's also one of the smallest. The whole country is about half the size of New York City. Now, whereas Andorra once relied on tobacco smuggling for revenue, its economy is based on tourism today. Its mere 25,000 citizens play host to nearly a million tourists annually. They come to ski or simply to see. The country's most beautiful scenery is waiting for those who don't mind a long, hard hike. Its rugged, majestic land. In many ways, time has overlooked Andorra. And inasmuch the country has avoided some progress, but also some peril, the diseases of poverty and crime which rack the rest of the West are virtually non-existent. Of course, Andorra's domestic tranquility reflects its generally peaceful relationship with the world at large. But that little land is strong for national defense. Every man who owns a gun is required to serve in the army. War. It's a word Andorra would like to ignore. As you now know, students of Andorran history recall one belligerency which lasted 44 years. It all started in 1914. That's right, for 44 years between 1914 and 1958, Andorra was at war. See, Andorra was in World War I along with practically everybody else in Europe, on the side of the Allies and consequently against Germany. Then the conflict was over, Germany lost, the Allies won, and everyone went to Versailles. January 1919, Italy, France, the U.S., and so on, met to promote a lasting peace, and the result, as every schoolchild ought to know, was the Treaty of Versailles. But Andorra did not participate in that historic peace conference. They didn't participate because they weren't invited. It was a mistake, an oversight, but Andorra was left out of the peace process. And so, perhaps quite naturally, Andorra remained at war with Germany. Officially, at war. If Germany knew, there's no evidence Germany cared, but nonetheless, a state of war existed between the two countries through otherwise peacetime, and World War II, and peacetime again, all the way to 1958, at which point even Andorra grew tired of nobody caring. But that arguably insignificant nation did something I dare any modern nation to emulate. I mean, what's Iraq going to cost the United States? Hundreds of billions? Whereas Andorra maintained its hostilities against big bad Germany for four decades plus on an annual defense budget of $5. Now, you know the rest of the story.
1: Now, the rest of the story. In a field of little more than 60 acres on the outskirts of 18th century Paris, there was buried treasure. By day, soldiers of the king's army patrolled the perimeter of the field. Their orders were to admit no one. The peasants who lived in the surrounding countryside were most curious. Sometimes they'd gather at a nearby glen to watch the changing of the guard. Just what had the king buried out there? No one knew for certain, only that whatever it was, it must be valuable indeed. Why else would sentries be placed to protect it? Then one of the locals got an idea. Next evening, the moon would be gone from the sky. So far, no torches had been used to light the property at night, so perhaps some of the braver citizens could band together and venture out into the darkness and dig up the king's treasure. The other peasants blanched at the thought that would be invasion of government land, theft of the king's private property. If Louis XVI knew they were even entertaining such a notion, it would surely mean the guillotine. But as the argument persisted and the risks were evaluated, those in favor of the daring scheme increased to 2, and then 3, and finally 4. That would be enough men to carry out the mission. And so on the appointed evening, at the appointed late hour, the 4 fearless peasants met at the same glen, each bearing a shovel. There was no moon, no torchlight, only one sleeping guard. Stealthily, in single file, the invasion party crept toward the king's field. Bathed only in faint starlight, they would stick close, dig fast, and get out. And next day, the 4 comrades proudly displayed their prize before the other peasants. This was the king's treasure, they asked excitedly.
4: Yes, there was even more, much more, where that had come from. Well, wouldn't you know, within a month or so, most everyone in the countryside had pilfered from the king's property. But this no one knew. That the king's soldiers, the sentries who guarded the treasure, had been instructed to look the other way. You see, it was a young man named André Parmentier who buried that treasure for King Louis XVI, and it was both André's and Louis's sincerest intention that the treasure be a gift to the French people. But both realized that as a gift it might be rejected, whereas if it were guarded by the king's soldiers, the temptation to steal it would be irresistible. You see, André Parmentier was an apothecary and a horticulturist, and he was concerned about the dietary deficiencies of France's poor. So his plan was to introduce a most nutritious something into the French diet, something most Frenchmen were afraid to eat. But first he had to overcome their apprehension by playing on their curiosity and their greed. That's why André planted it on guarded government land, to trick the French people for their own good into pilfering and sampling and eventually enjoying and then and thereafter nourishing themselves on potatoes. Only now you know the rest of the story.

0: Now, the rest of the story. From the time she was small, there was never any doubt of Maria Magdalena's future. She would be a concert violinist. Her father, an officer in the Prussian army in that dawning 20th century, demanded that Maria be liberally educated, that she be taught poetry and languages and etiquette in the finest schools, and that she was. But it was Maria's mother who first recognized her daughter's considerable musical talent and who arranged for the little girl to have daily lessons on the piano and violin. Soon Maria's private instructor realized that he was not competent to nurture the young lady's extraordinary gift. So, marveling at her prowess as a violinist, the instructor suggested she be sent to Weimar to study with a more experienced professor. And Maria was sent to Weimar. And after her first few lessons, her new professor said that he could not recall a prodigy so prodigious. Surely Maria would someday be a great concert artist, he said. So the Prussian discipline of Maria's early childhood seemed to be paying off. In any case, her attitude toward her instrument was well suited to the rigors of an aspiring virtuoso. By 1921, the determined pupil was ready for the creme de la creme of music schools, Berlin's State Musical Academy, the Hochschule für Musik. With a golden talent such as hers and the strength and stamina to perfect it, certainly she would rank with the illustrious Fritz Kreisler one day. By the way, Maria was now 16. More than 20 hours a week she spent perfecting technic alone, harmonics, leaps, rapid diatonic scales, chromatic scales in thirds. Then there was the literature of the instrument, the works of Beethoven and Brahms for depth of understanding, and the music of Paganini and Tchaikovsky for fire and ice. But the same discipline and determination which was about to give the world another Kreisler also raised a knot, a lump, on Maria's left wrist. A doctor was called in. His diagnosis, a ganglion affecting the median nerve. It would never heal, he told Maria softly. It would only grow worse unless she stopped practicing at once. It was a gentle letdown, the kindest way he knew to say that Maria would never play the violin again. Well, it's most of a century later, and today doctors say that Maria's gifted wrist might have been cured through surgery. But just as Beethoven's deafness might have been alleviated through the miracles of modern medicine, a question remains. Would the music have been the same? Because Maria Magdalena, the brilliant concert violinist who might have been, she conquered the despair over her lost career. So her artistic discipline served her even then. In the months and years that followed, she redirected her hopes and found another stage. And as a part of recreating herself, she took the first three letters of Maria and the last four letters of Magdalena, and gave the world Marlena. Marlena Dietrich. The glorious star of the silver screen, whom no one can imagine anywhere else. Only now you know the rest of the story.
1: Now, the rest of the story. Richie was not quite 2 years young when Frank, his father, almost killed him. Nearly ran him down with a team of horses. Oh, unintentionally, of course. Frank was looking after the boy that day, or at least was supposed to be, when the little fellow crawled under his father's wagon. It was bystander Ralph Shook who snatched Richie out of harm's way just as Frank backed up the team. Split seconds later, the horse's hoofs thundered down on the very spot where the child had been. Richie was simply too active and too adventurous to divert your eyes even for a minute. Frank and Ralph agreed through grateful tears, as did Hannah, Richie's mother, when she was told what had happened. Well, now it's more than a year later. Hannah's friend has a vineyard, has invited her to pick some grapes, so Hannah hitches up the buggy. Then she remembers Richie, who by now is three. No way that she can drive the buggy and keep the little handful out of mischief at the same time. So Hannah asks an 11-year young neighbor girl named Elizabeth Idson to accompany them on the outing, more precisely, to hang on to Richie, while Hannah's hands are on the reins. It's a pleasant afternoon. The grapes have been picked. The buggy's on its way home. Hannah and young Elizabeth are a little weary, but Richie, if anything, has more energy now than he did before. No, he protests loudly and repeatedly when Elizabeth tries to make him sit quietly in the buggy seat. So, eventually, she acquiesces. The child may stand at the dashboard. Elizabeth will do her best to keep him from endangering himself. But in the next instant, the buggy turns a tight corner, and the horse, for some reason, does not slow down, and Richie topples out. Hannah jerks the reins. Elizabeth, horrified, scrambles to the ground. The little boy in the road behind them, gushing blood from a wound in his head, but he's alive. Elizabeth knows because he's screaming. The girl rushes to him and presses the huge piece of dangling scalp back into place with trembling hands. The nearest doctor is in Fullerton, miles away, perhaps not near enough. But just then a neighbor fellow drives up in his Ford, the only automobile in town. And yes, he would be happy, he says, to take the boy and his mother wherever they needed to go. In Fullerton, the doctor appears grim, but he is determined to save Richie's life. And later would have been too late, he tells Hannah. And yes, miraculously, as more than a year before, the youngster survives. And he would survive many more scrapes in the years to come. And he would incur his share of scars. And yet of all of the latter, apparent and otherwise, was one remarkable scar concealed beneath a thick head of hair, several inches long and scary deep, the secret remnant of a childhood brush with death, a sign some said that the child had been spared for some special purpose. For you see, as the doctor confirmed but could scarcely believe, when the boy fell from the buggy that afternoon, he fell directly beneath the buggy's wheel. His head, run clean over, ought to have been crushed, but instead, active and adventurous as always, he lived to fulfill other destinies, and one in particular. He became President of the United States, Richard Nixon. And now you know the rest of the story.
0: Now, the rest of the story. In November 1832, Louis returned to Paris. The 28-year-old singer-guitar player, gone for some while, was unprepared for the flood of bittersweet memories the old city would evoke. Ah, but there he was in his mind's eye, the doctor's son, reluctantly enrolled in medical school, then having to tell his father, "I want to be a musician instead." But such a life was an evil one, his rigidly religious mother intoned. Nonetheless, he dropped out of med school to study music. And when Dad expressed his objections by cutting off his son's allowance, the young man got a job, a dishonorable one by his family's standards, singing in the chorus of a musical theater. That was in 1827, the year everything changed. Because one of his nights off, Louis went to see a play, a touring production of Hamlet starring the renowned Irish actress Harriet Smithson, and sitting there in the dark, gazing up into the angelic face of that evening's Ophelia, Louis fell deliriously in love. Afterward, he tried to meet the beautiful actress. Of course, she turned him away. So he spent the rest of the night roaming the Paris streets, scheming away into Harriet Smithson's heart, deciding at last that he would become a famous musician. Then she would have to notice him. So began the desperate campaign of a Paris chorus boy for the affection of a superstar. For years he prepared and saved until he'd set aside enough money to put on a concert dedicated to Harriet. But the actress never even learned about it. Then Louis got an overture he'd written performed at one of Harriet's plays, but she was backstage dressing and never heard a note. So Louis, despondent but still determined, began writing a symphony that told the story of his love for Harriet Smithson. Perhaps that would capture her attention, but its premiere in December 1830 once again went unnoticed. Now, having traveled for most of 2 years, Louis was back in Paris. There he rented a flat and only later discovered the astonishing coincidence that the apartment's most recent occupant was Harriet Smithson herself. Well, overjoyed, Louis took the happenstance as a sign that he and Harriet were fated for each other, and thus re-inspired, he arranged another performance of the symphony he'd written for her, and then he made certain she attended, following which they were formally introduced, and with composer Franz Liszt as a witness, they were married the following year. To this day, the name of that ultimately undaunted lover, Louis Hector Berlioz, is mostly associated with a solitary piece of music, his Symphonie Fantastique, which you now know is an extravagant ode to his anguish over an almost unattainable love. But could its hearers ever imagine that its creator was once a Paris chorus boy, a singer-guitar player transformed into an immortal composer by a single romantic obsession? Could they have guessed without knowing the rest of the story?
1: Now, the rest of the story. No one at London Hospital paid

shelved by her infirmities, and although her lameness ended her participation in gymnastics, she still glided gracefully as she walked, and continued to ride and to ice skate, even to dance as beautifully and skillfully as ever before. Her considerable physical strength would always serve her well, for despite her diminutive size, she could lift people larger than she, and carry them with outstretched arms, apparently effortlessly. However, as a practical nurse, nobody could have been less practical. She spent far too long with each of her patients, longer than a regular daily schedule would allow. But Julia would never have agreed that it made her days unnecessarily long. Her protracted, serious, encouraging talks with those in her charge probably all in all had a greater effect on them than the strictly medical aspects of their treatments. There was one young man in the hospital who'd suffered a leg injury, had just been informed that his knee would be permanently stiff, and yet just as the patient was sinking into understandable despair, Julia appeared at the bedside. She said, "My dear, dear man, I hear you have a stiff leg. So have I. And now just watch what I can do with it." And with that, Julia lifted her skirt and swept her lame leg easily up over the top of the bedside table. Julia would not leave a ward until she'd spoken to every patient. Her quick sympathy and personal concern for each was utterly genuine. An administrator? No. Now, she was not a very good one. Still, she was elected president of two nursing boards, and she was instrumental, despite the initial opposition of hospital authorities, instrumental in pioneering the use of the Finsen lamp for the treatment of lupus. Her personal life was burdened otherwise. Her increasing deafness, which had isolated her from so many simple pleasures, made it eventually necessary to study lip reading. A flagrantly philandering husband scarcely helped matters. But through it all, through her tireless, selfless service of the sick and her own private battles, Julia maintained a splendid, self-confident attitude, tolerating all but a pompous or prudish attitude of others. London Hospital was her hospital, she always said, as though it belonged to her personally. And it might have been given her had she asked for it. I said it might have been given her had she asked for it. Oh, I don't think I mentioned Julia, Alexandra Caroline Marie Charlotte Louise Julia, was the Danish wife of King Edward VII, was, in addition to all else, in the first decade of the 20th century, Queen of England. And now you know the rest of the story. Now, the rest of the story. Farms have favorite animals, or ought to. And Farmer John's favorite was a horse, a handsome, good-natured 2-year-old stallion. The trouble began insidiously with a tiny scratch on the horse's ankle. The scratch became infected. The veterinarian prescribed antibiotics, first an ointment and then a shot. Still, the infection spread. The horse grew listless, depressed. A related digestive disorder arose. The animal began losing weight. I mean 50, 100, 200 pounds. And then one desperate day, the vet discovered Farmer John Fort leaning heavily against a stall gate, gazing down into the tired, bewildered eyes of the stricken creature. The farmer's kind face was etched with grief and apprehension. "Horse's in a lot of pain," he whispered. "Each time he goes down, I think it'll be the last." The vet examined the animal and reported the worst. It was extreme colitis by now. Nothing could be done but end his suffering. The vet expected a somber nod from John. Instead, the latter looked away and ran his fingers through his white hair. The vet repeated, "I don't think we're going to be able to save this horse. Let's go ahead and put him down." Well, John's voice cracked as he replied, "That really doesn't suit me." The vet said, "Okay," and walked away. Which might have been the end of a sad story, but this is. There was another veterinarian, an old-timer named Bob Copeland, who it was said could raise a horse from the dead. John Fort called him, reminded Bob of his reputation. He said, "This one's not dead yet, so it ought to be easy for you." Well, Bob came over to John's place, looked at the patient,
Yep, it was about as bad as it gets, way beyond the reach.

0: of modern veterinary medicine, but there was something else. There was an old-fashioned treatment. Bob could not even recall where he'd learned about it. Buttermilk, he said. We find a farm that has real unpasteurized buttermilk, then let it sit in the sun until it gets a crust on it and dead flies all over it, and then you feed that to your horse. Just buttermilk? Asked John incredulously. And Bob replied, just buttermilk. Well, they found some. They let it sit out the way Bob had said. The horse was so weak, a goner, really. He could barely lift his head to drink, but he drank the sour stuff. And then ever so gradually, his diarrhea subsided. His strength returned. He was eating now, digesting now. He was getting well. Must put a new kind of bacteria in the intestine, old Bob Copeland mused. Whatever it was wonderful. Farmer John Fort called it the most incredible recovery of any animal he'd ever seen. Indeed, because 1 year later, that same horse named Invisible Ink entered the 2001 Kentucky Derby. Oh, yes, that prestigious race ultimately was won by a horse named Monarchos, running the second fastest time in Derby history. But finishing a close second to Monarchos? That's right. Invisible Ink, a horse that had made history, too, running in the Derby after returning from the dead. And now you know the rest of the story.
1: On a sunny day in the month of May, a burly bum come hiking down a shady lane through the sugar cane. He was looking for his lichen. As he strolled along, he sang a song about a peppermint fountain by the lemonade springs where the bluebird sings in the Big Rock Candy Mountain. In the Big Rock Candy Mountain, it's a land that's fair and bright, and the handouts grow on bushes, and you sleep out every night. And the boxcars all are empty, and the sun shines every day. Oh, the buzzing of the bees in the cigarette trees on the rock and rye springs where the bluebird sings in the Big Rock Candy Mountain. In the Big Rock Candy Mountain, all the cops have wooden legs, and the bulldogs all got rubber teeth, and the hens lay soft-boiled eggs. And the farmer's trees are full of fruit, and the sun shines every day. Oh, I want to go where there ain't no snow, where the wind don't blow, and the rain don't fall in the Big Rock Candy.

of tin. Every time they lock you up, you can break right out again. And the cops all have to tip their hats, and the railroad bulls are blind. There's a lake of stew and whiskey, too. You can paddle all around in a big canoe in the Big Rock Candy Mountain. In the Big Rock Candy Mountain, you never have to change your socks. And the little streams of alcohol come a-trickling out of the rocks. And there ain't no short-handled shovels, no axes, saws, or picks. No, I'm going away where they sleep all day, where they hung that jerk that invented work in the Big Rock Candy Mountain.

You can run.

0: Now, the rest of the story. Picture this excavation site. Archaeologists all around, gently probing the earth, urging it to yield unmolested the remnants of another time and of a specific significant event. The artifacts that emerged from that site were modern by most archaeological standards. A section of hydraulic pipe, a throttle mechanism, most of a 12-cylinder internal combustion engine, and the fragments of an aircraft fuselage. That's right, the components of a single airplane. And not just any, but a World War II vintage Hurricane, a British Royal Air Force fighter plane whose final mission made history and whose final resting place was not quite final. What made her famous happened September 15, 1940. Her pilot, Sergeant Ray Holmes of Squadron 504, was prowling the skies, eyes peeled for the enemy, and he found what he was looking for, three German Dornier bombers bound for a target he could not yet determine. Anyway, he unleashed his eight wing-mounted Browning machine guns on the first bomber, crippled her. Her crew was just bailing out as she rolled past him, spraying black oil on his windscreen. Still, he managed to draw the second Dornier into his sights, and again he fired, and again the enemy aircraft, belching smoke, rolled over and down. But there was that third bomber, and Sergeant Holmes, looking over his shoulder, could now tell where she was headed. He knew her target, and he was not about to let her reach it. So he pulled out front in a head-on attack, gripped the control column, poised at the firing button. A short burst through the cockpit window should do it. But, engaging his guns, he heard only a hissing sound from the breech blocks, and he knew in an instant he was out of ammunition. There was only a fraction of a second to decide what to do next. A fraction longer, Ray Holmes might not have done what he did, and what he did was to ram that German bomber. Maybe his own plane would just slice through her, he hoped. And he did manage to knock the tail assembly off his intended victim, sending her crew overboard in parachutes. So the Dornier spun in, never reached her target. But Holmes's Hurricane paid with her own life. Holmes himself bailed out, lived happily to the age of 90, but his valiant fighter plane, she spun out of control, crashed, hit the ground at 400 miles an hour, and stayed there, buried deep beneath the city street. Not some distant battlefield, but a paved intersection in the heart of London, from which the archaeologists would exhume her remains 6 decades later to enshrine them in the Imperial War Museum to honor the RAF fighter plane which intercepted Hitler's deadly pass. You see, before Ray Holmes caught her and killed her, that German bomber's mission was to destroy Buckingham Palace. And it has always been said that what history books call the Battle of Britain ended most gloriously September 15, 1940. But you know what they mean, because now you know the rest of the story.
1: Now, the rest of the story. It's been said that no man ever dominated an era as Louis XIV dominated 17th century France. In painting and sculpture and architecture, especially in literature, the king was the impulse, the motivating force. In fact, his ideals formed the criteria by which success itself was judged. Louis XIV, the Sun King. Today we debate the components of charisma, but there was no doubt as to what elevated Louis in the eyes of his subjects. And I'm going to tell you what that was. Louis became king at the age of 4 years, 8 months. It was France's prime minister who actually conducted affairs of state. Of course, French kings traditionally deferred to their prime ministers. However, when Louis's prime minister died March 9, 1661, the 22-year-old monarch issued a proclamation that stunned not only France, but all of Europe. He declared that France's king would now assume complete and utter responsibility for ruling his 19 million subjects. Well, the nation's government ministers were astonished, but they accepted the new order. And beginning March 10, the divine right dictatorship of Louis XIV was a reality. He became, quote, God's representative on earth, making all dissent a sin. But though his infallibility might have led to all kinds of recklessness, Louis, as no one had expected, became serene, even moderate. 8 hours a day for the next 54 years, he devoted himself to the administration of every aspect of his kingdom and his culture, from court etiquette to troop movements, from road building to theological disputes. His word was the last word. And you know what else? There was a device by which Louis enhanced his importance, a certain something which emphasized his aura of authority. No, I'm not referring to his embrace of France's great literary figures, clever though that was. Imagine how flattered were the likes of Molière and Jean Racine, and thus inclined to glorify Louis in print. Neither am I referring to Louis building the palace at Versailles, the price tag of which has been compared to that of a modern airport. Nonetheless, he imposed his thought on everything from French art to 17th century urban renewal, and his public image reflected the power he wielded. His bearing was majestically upright, his personality was expressive and vital. He was a tireless hunter, warrior, dancer, a hearty eater, and a notorious lover. But he might not have kept his subjects so reverently impressed without a specific device which he invented and which survived him and his era, eventually to be adopted by the entire Western world. Because Louis, the self-styled

0: That's right. High heels. Only now you know the rest of the story.
1: Now, the rest of the story. At the turn of the century, the most informative and prestigious monthly magazine for physicians was the American Journal of the Medical Sciences. The latest cures and causes and contraindications were listed and expounded upon. Evaluations of the most modern techniques and equipment were included. For a doctor to have an article published in the AJMS was considered a distinct honor. Well, in 1899, the editor of the journal was the esteemed Dr. Alfred Stengel. A great many theses and essays had crossed Dr. Stengel's desk each month. Weighty works, written by the era's most renowned researchers and physicians. The majority of the articles submitted were worthy of consideration. In fact, only one time was Dr. Stengel actually appalled by a submission. Only once did he believe that his intelligence had been insulted by a colleague. In that case, it was by a colleague Dr. Stengel had never met. Dr. Will was a country doctor, practicing at a small Midwestern community. He graduated from the University of Michigan Medical School 16 years prior, but what he claimed to have done in his hometown, what he described in the article he submitted to the American Journal of the Medical Sciences, it was unbelievable. Dr. Will, practicing in a town of little more than 1,000 people, had performed 105 operations on the gallbladder and its ducts. Five, maybe. Not 105 gallbladder surgeries in such a tiny community. Dr. Will had tabulated his statistics. He had computed the mortality rate in the various types of cases and then recorded his observations and conclusions. So before dismissing the document as fiction, or perhaps a practical joke, Dr. Stengel consulted the records of some of the nation's finest surgeons. But in the area of gallbladder surgery, not one record was found to be remotely comparable. So, the editor took one last incredulous look at Dr. Will's article before scrawling these words across the title page: "Not suitable for our publication." And that was that. Dr. Stengel's attitude was understandable. He'd never heard of Dr. Will. He'd never met any physician who had dared to report even vaguely similar claims in any field of medicine. Now, remember this. Dr. Will was a country doctor with a small-town practice. But what Dr. Stengel had not considered was that maybe, somewhere out in the sticks, there was a phenomenally gifted yet generally unheralded surgeon, and that this surgeon might have achieved such a reputation in his own region, so that patients were coming from miles around. And that was the case, because Dr. Will, the homespun hero, all but unknown to the medical establishment, the talented physician whose writing was deemed unsuitable for the exclusive AJMS, the brilliant surgeon who chose for his practice the cornfield community of Rochester, Minnesota. That's right. It was Dr. Will Mayo. Dr. Mayo. Of course, more than a century later, the world knows his practice as the Mayo Clinic. But now you know the rest of the story.
2: Now, the rest of the story. Francisco was born at the turn of the century, precisely January 1, 1900. And if that sounds auspicious, perhaps it was. By the age of five, little Francisco was a phenomenon, a child prodigy violinist. His subsequent musical training took him to Berlin, Paris, New York. He would study with a number of famous teachers and concert artists. Francisco was only 15 when mentors arranged his first American concert tour, and accompanying him on that tour, sharing the stage, was singer Enrico Caruso, the most celebrated tenor ever. Traveling with Caruso was enjoyable in itself. He was a pleasant, intelligent fellow, and during the long train rides from city to city, the great singer much amused his teenage co-star with pencil sketch caricatures. Caruso was a proficient caricaturist, and do you know that young Francisco watched so carefully as the renowned tenor created those ingenious drawings that after a while his young companion actually

0: actually learned how to do it himself. Francisco and Caruso toured together for more than 5 years. Then on December 28, 1921, 4 days before his 22nd birthday, the young violinist made his radio debut on station WDY in Camden, New Jersey. In fact, Francisco may have been the first solo musician to perform on radio. Anyway, the years passed and the violinist matured in his music. And then a most important concert engagement, the Los Angeles Philharmonic. Francisco worked hard for that date, and when it was over, he was pleased with his performance, but the critics, not as much. Notices in the next day's newspapers ranged from lukewarm to downright caustic. One reviewer implied that the concert stage held no future for the young musician. Understandably, Francisco was depressed, but so much so that he canceled all the rest of his engagements for the entire season. Not yet 30, he was experiencing something that plagues many child prodigies. You learn what you've learned so early that you forget how you got it. Your instincts run dry, and you can't think your way back. So Francisco put his violin in its case, and he closed the lid. Now he'd have to support himself using the only other talent he had ever cultivated, the caricature drawing he had learned as a pastime hobby from Enrico Caruso. In fact, within a month, Francisco was hired as a cartoonist for the Los Angeles Times. And that career went quite well for more than a year, or at least it appeared to. But in reality, the rigors of regular hours had thoroughly upset Francisco's musician's temperament. They kept telling him to be funny at 10:30 in the morning. So he quit the Times and became the remarkable man he became. Oh, yes, you've heard of Francisco de Assis Javier Cugat. Yes, the Xavier Cugat, the movie and television star of the 1940s and 50s, the charismatic Spanish-born band leader who introduced Latin dance music to U.S. audiences. But the secret of his spectacular and apparently sudden success... Well, of course, you know that his background in serious music gave him depth, and that his newspaper experience gave him a sense of what sells. Because now you know the rest of the story.
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1: Now, the rest of the story. In the history of every American town, large and small, at least one man's name stands out. And in Vernal, Utah, tucked away in the easternmost part of the state near the Colorado border, that man's name is Bill Coltharp. Bill was a prominent merchant in Vernal. His dreams were big and he wanted them to last. Now, he knew his town needed a bank and office space, so it was his idea to combine them in a brand new business building, the bank at street level and offices on the second floor. Well, by the early spring of 1916, Bill had already enlisted the services of an ambitious young architect, and the plans were completed. The design was efficient, modern, and only the best materials were specified for the new Coltharp building. Just one problem. Though the interior could be constructed of materials found in Vernal, Bill's building plans required fine textured bricks for the exterior. And the nearest place you could find those was Salt Lake City, 400 mountainous, rutted, winding, precarious road miles away. And guess what? No railroads pass through Vernal, as none does even today. And the roads thereabout used by the loggers were ultimately primitive. So considering the rates charged by wagoneers, it would cost a king's ransom to have those bricks hauled from Salt Lake City to Vernal. So Bill Coltharp had a problem. Now he could construct his new building entirely of local materials. The quality and maybe even the durability would be less than he had preferred, but it was still an option. Or he could simply order those tens of thousands of bricks to be brought from Salt Lake City, but how could he or anybody pay for the shipping? Well, you'll not have to have listened to the rest of the story programs as long as I've been writing them to know we've encountered plenty of two kinds of people, the kind who say it can't be done and the kind who go ahead and do it anyway. And by now you probably guessed that Bill Coltharp was among the latter. He was a doer. He didn't like things in his way, and when they got in his way, he'd do whatever it took to get them out. So, just how inclined to settle for less than the best for his new office and bank building was Bill? Well, Bill wanted his dreams made durable, and this one would be. I mean, the Coltharp building was constructed in 1916, and roughly a century later, it's still here. The Zion's First National Bank. And those fine textured bricks from Salt Lake City were used for the exterior. And the prohibitive cost of shipping by wagon was avoided. How come? Well, Bill Coltharp did a little investigating, and he discovered a fortunate discrepancy in the postal regulations. That's right. Bill found that the postal rates by the pound were nominal, and so one brick at a time, each brick was sent from Salt Lake City to Vernal, individually addressed. And even still, folks in that town refer to their own Zion's First National as the bank that came by mail. Only now you know the rest of the story.
2: Now, the rest of the story. Calvin was just turning 12 in the summer of 1955, to be his first summer away from home. Cherry season in Suttons Bay. That, in Michigan, meant jobs in abundance for migrant laborers. So Calvin and his Aunt Lula traveled from Haiti, Missouri, to Suttons Bay. The experience was more adventure than work for Calvin. There were lots of children his age, and during the harvest, which lasted about 2 months, the youngsters became pretty good friends. Now in the camp, there was a huge old tree with low-hanging branches, the kind of tree that would nicely embrace a tree house. So all of the youngsters climbed in and played in it. A favorite game was follow the leader, and wherever the leader climbed from limb to limb and whatever he did, the others had to follow. Calvin, of course, was quick and strong, a natural leader. and he was leading the way that afternoon about 4 o'clock, was hanging upside down by his knees when his legs slipped over the branch and he fell to the ground. Children rushed to his side. "Cal, are you all right?" A lady, one of the workers, came running. She asked Calvin what hurt. Strangely, nothing hurt. Not at first. Then the pain surged through his left arm, the bones of which seemed to move unnaturally. "It would be best for Calvin just to stay quiet," the lady said. "The ambulance would arrive any minute." Well, by the time Calvin reached the hospital, his arm was so swollen it had to be packed in ice. The injury, even worse than it had first appeared. Surgery was scheduled for the following morning, and doctors hoped that the swelling would be down a little by then. It was. He would spend days in the hospital. The doctor drew a diagram of the triple fracture on Calvin's cast, so the doctor back home would know the type of injury it was. And then the youngster was released. So 6 weeks later, this is long after Calvin had returned to Missouri, the cast came off. He complained that his arm felt stiff. The doctor said that that was to be expected. Calvin would have to exercise the arm until its flexibility was restored. But as more weeks passed, it became evident that Calvin's left arm would never be normally flexible again. 1/3 flexion. 0 extension. That was as much as he could expect, ever. And to this day, his left arm is bent at the elbow. That's right. Sports enthusiasts know whom we're talking about, the outstanding professional golfer, Calvin Peet. Wait a minute. Professional golfer? Oh, yes. 11 wins on the PGA Tour, including the prestigious Tournament Players Championship, 1985. And do you know that Calvin Peet was extraordinary in a lot of ways? In golf's pre-Tiger era, he was an African-American in an almost exclusive white sport. Also, he had never even held a golf club in his hands until the age of 23. But also this, learning the game of golf, the first thing one is told is keep your left arm straight. Keep your left arm straight. Calvin Peet cannot. You know why. Because now you know the rest of the story.

Now, the rest of the story. Maybe it's because policemen as a rule are such disciplined, upstanding, uncompromising fellows that one bad cop sticks out and stinks up the force. Patrolman John Parker was a bad cop. Shiftless, they called him, unpredictable, unreliable, and continually in trouble. His rather average appearance belied his extraordinary mediocrity. Parker was 34, sandy-haired, married, father of three small children, lived in a modest but comfortable quarters at 750 L Street. He had joined the force after a hitch in the Army, and he was well-liked at first, but while a career in law enforcement challenges most to excellence, it brings out the worst in a very few, and John Parker was one of those few. His rookie year, he was suspended, tried by a police board for conduct unbecoming an officer, found guilty, reprimanded, transferred. Shortly thereafter, he was charged with verbally abusing a woman who had requested police protection. Next, he was nailed for hurling profane insults at a superior officer, and then they caught him sleeping on duty in a streetcar. The following April, Officer Parker was discovered drunk and disorderly in a house of prostitution. And at the trial, one of the hookers testified in his defense. She supposed that Parker had not once been observed drunk or disorderly in all of the 5 weeks he had been living and sleeping at the bordello. It was only 2 weeks after his acquittal on that charge that John Parker was found napping on duty again in another streetcar. Then 3 months later, he got in trouble for cussing out a citizen who had asked him for help. Still, in each of these instances, the patrolman managed to escape any real punishment. He was either reprimanded or otherwise excused. Alcoholism seems to have been the main thread running through the tapestry of Parker's problems, that at least most of his insubordination and undependability were linked to drinking, however light or heavy. And since the department kept him on despite everything, it became their problem to find duty easy enough for him. I mean, what would you do with Patrolman John Parker? Well, I'll tell you what the Metro did with him. They got him a soft assignment, but he botched that. What happened was he got bored as usual and left his post and picked up a couple of drinking buddies and headed for Tolta Bull's Tavern, where they all got loaded until it was too late. Because unknown to Officer Parker, among the men in that same bar was one drinking for courage, a fellow carrying a gun who left the tavern shortly thereafter to keep an appointment with history. The man with the gun, the derringer, was John Wilkes Booth. You see, Parker was a bad cop, maybe the least reliable on the entire Washington, D.C. police force. But that night, he was designated personal bodyguard to President Abraham Lincoln. Yes, I do mean to say that John Parker, drunk as usual, was the policeman assigned to guard the president's box, April 14, 1865, at Ford's Theater. And now you know the rest of the story. Now, the rest of the story. One day, little Sue, freshly graduated from Garden City High School, announced that she was leaving home. Her parents, dumbfounded, awaited further explanation. She was moving to New York City, she said. She would take an apartment there and pursue the career of her dreams. She would become an actress. Sue's Swedish mother interposed herself between her daughter and the door. "You are not leaving this house," she exclaimed. Well, it was a long, cheerful discussion. The family compromised. Sue would attend Marymount College, an all-girls Catholic school. She would complete her education and then could decide about the rest of her life. What mother and dad thought was this. They thought Sue would perhaps become a drama teacher and get married and fill up a church pew with children and live serenely, normally, happily ever after. But, well, this is the rest of the story. Sue went to Marymount. Sue immersed herself in everything that had anything to do with drama. In fact, while she was still in college, she was shopping for an agent. And then when at last Sue received her Bachelor of Arts degree, she headed in the direction of whatever show business experience she could get.
even if it meant working as a color girl at CBS. A color girl? That meant sitting on a stool in front of a camera all day while lighting technicians fine-tuned their color equipment. Oh, there was one job that Sue refused even to audition for. Producers kept calling her back 3, 4, 5 times, but Sue drew the line. Some things in show business one simply had to avoid. But she pursued everything else, modeling and commercials, regional theater, Broadway understudy jobs, the usual assortment of condescensions aspiring actresses willingly endure, and this other opportunity continued to knock. Same producers, same job, 6, 7, 8, even 9 requests for Sue to audition, but it didn't feel right. Well, now Sue's 21. She's in the middle of shooting a B-movie entitled Daddy, You Kill Me, when the same producers of that same other project called back again. 10, 11, 12, 13 times they called back, and finally, on the 14th invitation to audition, Sue accepted. She went in and got the job. She's had that same job to this day. For once upon a time, there was a schoolgirl who knew precisely what she wanted to do, but hadn't the slightest idea how she was going to do it. In a sense, it was you who decided that for her by continuing to tune in faithfully 5 days a week since January of 1970 to an ABC daytime soap opera destined to break all records for 36 years. You have recognized the actress. You have relished the adventures of her character, Erica Kane. But now and henceforth, you will know that it took 14 overtures by the producers of All My Children to interest a naive, aspiring actress named Susan Lucci. Susan Lucci! Because now you know the rest of the story. Now, the rest of the story. Even after W.C. Ralston had become one of the most important men in the state, Californians still called him Billy, Billy Ralston. So respected and loved was he, you'd think that they'd have a town named after him. Well, they did, and they didn't. But this is the rest of the story. In 1851, Billy was 25, a steamship captain. That was the year he first sailed into San Francisco Bay. The gold rush had begun 3 years before. Young Billy would capitalize on the booming California economy. Within the next 2 decades, he'd built the Palace, the finest hotel on the West Coast. He'd served among the first regents at the University of California. He had created railroad companies and telegraph companies and steamship companies and woolen mills and sugar refineries and furniture factories. He had founded a bank, the Bank of California, and in so doing, he might have immediately made himself president of that financial institution. But he did not, and the reason he did not is what's significant here. Billy Ralston, despite his aggressive business attitude, was basically a very shy gentleman. Uncomfortable whenever folks began making a fuss over him. The presidency of the Bank of California, Ralston declared, that should go to a man of greater prestige. Of course, Billy Ralston was a man of great prestige, and yet he modestly declined the honor, naming instead a Sacramento businessman banker to the lofty position. And you know what? Billy Ralston ran the Bank of California from behind the scenes anyway. Then there was the time the Central Pacific Railroad came to Billy Ralston for help. The company wanted to acquire another railroad company, the San Francisco and San Jose. The price, $3.25 million in gold. The money was no problem, but Central Pacific needed a broker to help him secure the option. Billy Ralston agreed to act as broker. And when the deal went through, Central Pacific chartered a new line, calling it the San Joaquin Railroad, and the Big Four of Central so appreciated Billy's assistance in the matter that they proposed to honor him. They said that the first town that grew up and thrived along the San Joaquin line must bear the name of William C. Ralston. But yet again, for all of the bold wheeling and dealing, Billy was uncomfortable in the spotlight.
The most famous financier on the West Coast was just plain shy. Billy was present at the public meeting, which had convened for the purpose of making Ralston, California, a reality. They were about to second the motion when Billy stood and tugged at his collar and cleared his throat and said, "Thank you from the bottom of my heart, but no thank you." Well, the citizens respected Billy's wishes. There would be no Ralston, California. But you know what they did? They named the town after him anyway, sort of. For in Interstate Route 5, east of San Francisco, there's a town, the name of which honors California's most paradoxical bigwig, an industrialist financier who helped put that state on the map, and yet who was too shy to imagine his own name on the map. The town fathers would not permit the honor to escape Billy Ralston. But you see, in Spanish it translates, "modest man," and the name of that town, named in his honor, is Modesto. And now you know the rest of the story.

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Variety without limits.

In March of 1933, President FDR declared the bankruptcy of a private corporation known as the Federal U.S. Government. In order to con the American people into paying this fraudulent debt, he set up the Social Security Act. When you sign your Social Security

0: Now, the rest of the story. Lieutenant Langford was frantic. Hadn't the commander seen the signal? Signal number 39? The commander pacing the starboard quarterdeck of the warship Elephant, a sea battle raging all around, did not reply. In the next moment, enemy fire tore into the Elephant's mainmast, sending a rain of splinters down on the commander and his men. The commander squinted in the distance as though admiring invisible scenery. "It's warm work," he remarked to an officer standing nearby. But that was all he said. Lieutenant Langford was dumbstruck. Perhaps the commander had not heard him above the roaring guns. Or perhaps he, Langford, had incorrectly observed the numeral their fleet's flagship had displayed. So the lieutenant jerked his telescope up once more and stared at the signal flag rippling from the commander-in-chief. As the black smoke passed, the flag's inscription was very clear. "Commander, look! It was signal number 39. Lieutenant Langford was screaming now. "Do you want me to repeat the signal?" The commander replied. The answer was no. Immediately, the bewildered lieutenant summed up what he knew for sure. First, the meaning of signal number 39, that meant discontinue action. In even plainer terms, it meant stop fighting and come home. But now, what else was Lieutenant Langford certain of? He was certain that order came from the top, from the admiral of the entire fleet, and that every officer aboard the Elephant was bound to obey it. So the lieutenant's duty was clear. "Sir," he called to the ship's commander, "do you know what signal number 39 means?" The commander sighed in frustration. "Very well," he replied at last. "I'll take a look." And with that, he raised his own telescope to his right eye, aimed it at the flagship. "No," he said after anxious moments had passed. "I see no such signal." And with that, the commander forged on. Despite what he had to know were orders to the contrary, despite the apparent odds against him. And he won. He won what naval history has come to call the Battle of Copenhagen. But this is the rest of the story. The commander, thirsty for victory, had told the truth, if only technically. For when he looked through the telescope, which was poised at his right eye, he indeed saw no signal to retreat flying from the flagship. He saw no signal number 39. He saw nothing at all. For the commander of the warship Elephant, who was actually vice admiral of the fleet, had been wounded in action 7 years previous, and as a result he was blind in his right eye. Because he was victorious, he was honored instead of reprimanded or demoted or worse. And yet something even more lasting emerged from that historic naval engagement in 1801. A common phrase meaning to overlook deliberately. To turn a blind eye is the expression. For in school you thought you'd learned all about the British naval hero whose two greatest triumphs were the Battle of Trafalgar and the Battle of Copenhagen. The vice admiral who ignored a direct order and was promptly promoted to admiral, Lord Nelson. And now you know the rest of the story.
1: From now on, I'm quoting an open letter from God. "My dear children, and believe me, that is all of you, I consider myself a pretty patient guy. I mean, look at the Grand Canyon. It took millions of years to get it right. And about evolution, boy, nothing is slower than designing that whole Darwinian thing to take place, cell by cell, gene by gene. And I have been patient through your fashions, your civilizations, wars and schemes, and the countless ways that you take me for granted until you get yourselves into big trouble again and again. I want to let you know about some of the things that started ticking me off. First of all, your religious rivalries are driving me up a wall. Enough already. Let's get one thing straight. These are your religions, not mine. I'm the whole enchilada. I'm beyond them all. Every one of your religions claims that there's only one of me, which, by the way, is absolutely true. But in the very next breath, each religion claims that it's my favorite one. And each claims its Bible was written personally by me and that all of the other Bibles are man-made. Oh, me. How do I ever begin to put a stop to such complicated nonsense? All right. Listen up now. I am your father and mother. And I don't play favorites among my children. Also, I hate to break it to you, but I don't write. My longhand is awful, and I've always been more of a doer anyway. So all of your books, including those Bibles, were written by men and women. They were inspired men and women. They were remarkable people. But they also made mistakes here and there, and I made sure of that so that you would never trust a written word rather than your own living heart. You see, one human being to me, even a bum on the street, is worth more than all of the holy books in the world. That's just the kind of a guy I am. My spirit is not an historical thing. It's alive right now, as fresh as your next breath. Holy books and religious rites are sacred and powerful, but they are not more so than the least of you. They were only meant to steer you in the right direction, not to keep you arguing with each other, and certainly not to keep you from trusting your own personal connection with me. Which brings me to my next point about your nonsense. You act like I need you and your religions to stick up for me or win souls. For my sake, please don't do me any favors. I can stand quite well on my own, thank you. I don't need you to defend me. I don't need constant credit. I just want you to be good to each other. And another thing, I don't get all worked up over money or politics, so stop dragging my name into your dramas. For example, I swear to me that I never threatened Oral Roberts. I never rode in any of Rajneesh's Rolls Royces, and I never told Pat Robertson to run for president, and I have never, ever had a conversation with Jim Baker or Jerry Falwell or Jimmy Swaggart. Of course, come Judgment Day, I certainly intend to. Now, the thing is, I want you to stop thinking of religion as some sort of a loyalty pledge to me. The true purpose of your religions is so that you can become more aware of me, not the other way around. Believe me, I know you already. I know what's in each of your hearts. And I love you anyway, with no strings attached. So lighten up and enjoy me. That's what religion's best for. What you seem to forget is how mysterious I am. You look at the petty differences in your scriptures, and you say, well, if this is the truth, then that can't be. But instead of trying to figure out my paradoxes and unfathomable nature, which, by the way, you never will, why not open your hearts to the simple common threads of every religion? You know what I'm talking about. Play nice with each other. Love and respect everyone. Be kind. Even when life is scary or confusing, take courage and be of good cheer, for I'm always with you. And learn how to be quiet so that you can hear my still, small voice. I don't like to shout. Leave the world a better place by living your life with dignity and gracefulness. For you are my own child. Hold back nothing from life. For the parts of you that can die surely will, and the parts that can't won't. So don't worry. Be happy. I stole that last line from Bobby McFerrin, but who gave it to him in the first place? Simple stuff now. Why do you keep making it so complicated? It's like you're always looking for an excuse to be upset. And I am very tired of your main excuse. Do you think I care whether you call me God or Yahweh or Jehovah, Allah, Wakatonka, Brahma, Father, Mother, even the void of Nirvana? Do you think I care which of my special children you feel closest to, Jesus, Mary, Buddha, Krishna, Muhammad, or any of the others? You can call me and my special ones, any name you choose, if only you will go about my business of loving one another as I love you. How can you keep neglecting something so simple? No, I am not telling you to abandon your religions. Enjoy your religions. Honor them. Learn from them. Just as you should enjoy, honor, and learn from your parents. But do you walk around telling everyone that your parents are better than theirs? Your religion, like your parents, may always have the most special place in your heart. I don't mind that at all. And I don't want you to combine all of the great traditions into one big mess. Each religion is unique for a reason. Each has a unique style so that people can find the best path for themselves. But, my special children, the ones that your religions revolve around, all live in the same place, in my heart. And they get along perfectly, I assure you. The clergy must stop creating a myth of sibling rivalry where there is none. My blessed children of earth, the world has grown too small for your pervasive religious bigotries and confusion. The whole planet is now connected by air travel, satellite dishes, telephones, fax machines, rock concerts, diseases, and mutual needs and concerns. Get with the program. If you really want to help me celebrate the birthday of my son Jesus, then commit yourselves to figuring out how to feed your hungry and clothe your naked and protect your abused and shelter your poor. And just as important, make your own everyday life a shining example of kindness and good humor. I've given you all the resources you need if only you abandon your fear of each other and begin living and loving and laughing together. Finally, my children everywhere, remember whose birthday you honor on what you call Christmas Day, December 25, and the fearlessness with which he chose to live and die. As I love him, so do I love each of you. Now, I am not really ticked off. Not really. I just wanted to grab your attention because I hate to see you suffer. But I gave you free will. So what can I do now other than try to influence you through reason, persuasion, and a little old-fashioned guilt and manipulation? After all, you know, I am the original Jewish mother. I just want you to be happy. And I'll sit in the dark. I really am, indeed, I swear, with you always, always. Trust in me, your one and only God. End quote. Paul Harvey. Good day.
2: Now, the rest of the story. It is Gordon's 17th birthday. Born and reared on a Kansas farm, he now recalls his mother's words, "Never take refuge in the excuse that you were born black." The advice is hard to swallow, especially now. Mother has been dead nearly a year. Gordon has come to St. Paul, Minnesota to live with his sister, but following an argument with his sister's husband, Gordon was thrown out of the house into the snow, and it was 30 below. In the months since, Gordon has been mostly on his own. He's worked as a waiter, a flophouse janitor. The seasons have passed, and it is verging on winter again, November 30, 1929. Gordon is jobless, homeless, a frightened youth in a deceptively pliant prison of black skin, and exactly 17. With no place to sleep that night, he boards a streetcar, takes a seat, his last penny invested in the fare he will worry about morning when morning comes, for now he will rest. It is still dark when the old streetcar conductor pokes Gordon awake. "End of the line," the conductor says. Indeed, the end of the line. Before Gordon's eyes are open, he feels a fiery twinge in the pit of his empty stomach. The reality strikes him. He is starving. In dull, slow-motion panic, he glances out the ice-encrusted window. No one outside, no one in the streetcar, only Gordon and an elderly conductor holding a rolled-up, rubber-banded wad of $1 bills. Gordon reaches into his jacket pocket. The smooth handle of a switchblade knife slips easily into his palm. The conductor starts down the aisle. Gordon follows him to the back of the car. As the old man turns, Gordon pulls the knife, releases the spring. The old man's gaze is fixed on the flashing blade. Gordon is trembling. And again he remembers his mother's words. "Black is a color, not an excuse. Fight poverty, fight bigotry, but on even terms, and choose your weapons wisely." So Gordon, still shaking, speaks up. "Conductor," he says, "would you give me $1 for this knife? I'm hungry and I don't have a place to stay." The conductor tells Gordon to keep the knife, offers him $2, and tells him to stay out of trouble. But Gordon, ashamed, scared, refuses the money and dashes out into the night. Turns out that was Gordon's crossroads, the aisle of a streetcar on his 17th birthday, because the gift he unwittingly gave himself was the greatest he would ever receive. He could have slashed at adversity with a switchblade knife, and it might have become a way of life. But instead, and from that day on, he chose his weapons wisely. Who's Who in America devotes 27 lines to Gordon's subsequent accomplishments. 24 years an esteemed photographer for Life magazine, a respected serious composer with a symphony and a piano concerto and 3 piano sonatas under his belt, acclaimed author of 7 books including The Learning Tree, and director of 5 major motion pictures including Shaft. But as you consider the professional triumphs of Gordon Parks, please remember his personal triumph on a streetcar in 1929, which made all the others possible. Because now, you know the rest of the story. Now, the rest of the story. Established in Boston August 7, 1721, it was the 4th newspaper printed in the English colonies, the New England Courant, it was called. And mid-April the following year, an intriguing series began in that newspaper. A succession of letters written by a wise old lady named Silence Dugood. Now, Mrs. Dugood described herself as the widow of a country minister. She endeared herself to her readers through a touching autobiographical sketch. She had been born, she said, on a shipboard en route to New England. Her father had died during the voyage. As a young girl, she had become an indentured servant and apprentice to the preacher she would one day marry. And that she was better educated than many women of her time, she owed to her future husband's well-stocked library. Married, mother of 3, widowed, now living quietly in the country, Silence Dugood paused to share her life and opinions with the readers of the New England Courant. Her opinions were the most popular aspect of her writing, admittedly inclined, quote, to observe and reprove the faults of others. Mrs. Dugood lavishly observed and reproved in print. She ridiculed women's hooped petticoats. She admonished drunkards and attacked religious hypocrites. She advocated education for young women and suggested compensation insurance for widows and spinsters. I am an enemy to vice and a friend to virtue, she wrote. I am of an extensive charity and a great forgiver of private injuries, a hearty lover of the clergy and all good men, and a mortal enemy to arbitrary government and unlimited power. And with each new installment of the New England Courant, the circle of Mrs. Dugood's devotees enlarged. Among her Boston readers, there was widespread speculation as to who she was. Not even the newspaper's publisher knew, because Mrs. Dugood deposited each letter under the printing house door in the dead of night. Well, now it can be told. The wise old lady known as Silence Dugood did not exist. She was the product of the imagination and the gifted pen of a 16-year-old boy. Throughout the series of 14 installments, he commented on manners and morals and satirized the students of Harvard College, scoffed at fashions in women's clothing, even attacked religious hypocrisy, and all the while pretending to be the wise old widow of a country minister. And so deft was his writing that not even the newspaper's publisher could guess the true identity of the author, and he, of all people, should have guessed. Because the talented youngster who secretly composed and surreptitiously submitted the opinions of Silence Dugood, he was the publisher's own 16-year-old brother. Apprenticed as a printer, the young man wished only to see his writing appear in his brother's newspaper. Of course, if he'd asked outright, he'd probably have been turned down. So the precocious youngster quietly reveled in his first critical acclaim. We remember his many subsequent accomplishments, the wide range of later roles for which he would take credit. All but forgotten is his first role as a wise old lady named Silence Dugood, the colorful character that sprang from the 16-year-old imagination of Benjamin Franklin. Only now, you know the rest of the story. Now, the rest of the story. It happened once upon a winter time.
3: The air was cool and clear, the tall pine forests were not yet blanketed in white, and it was on this country estate that a certain teenager would spend his Christmas holiday. He was 18, uncomfortably straddling the abyss which separates boyhood from manhood. He had not been doing well in school, though such frustrations would be set aside for the while. Mother was in the house. He and his cousin and younger brother were playing outdoors. Their game was called Fox and Rabbit. The 18-year-old, as eldest and fastest, would play the rabbit. The youngsters had been hunting him for 20 minutes or so. To avoid capture, he ran off through the woods, heading for the old bridge. Now, this bridge was a rustic, rugged structure some 50 yards long. It crossed a deep, dry ravine. The boy was halfway across and completely out of breath when he heard his young pursuers approaching from either side. He, the rabbit in their game, was trapped. Well, looking over the bridge rail, he could see the tops of the young fir trees which were growing in the ravine. Perhaps he could leap onto one of those trees and slide down it like a fireman's pole. Surely the branches would break his fall. So, judging the distance to the nearest treetop, he climbed over the rail, spread his arms wide, and jumped. But the boy had miscalculated. Merely brushing the outer branches, he fell 29 feet to the hard ravine bottom, where he lay unconscious and seriously injured. So what had begun as a children's game now threatened to end in tragedy. Well, mother was alerted, and her son, still unconscious, was carefully lifted from the ravine and carried to his bed. Attended by the finest available specialists, he would remain unconscious for 3 days. And even as he awakened, his troubles were only beginning. Among his injuries, one kidney was ruptured. An operation would be required at once, and after that, months of recuperative confinement to his bed. His convalescence would take most of a year. When he was fit to travel, his parents brought him to London. And it was there that the boy's hitherto directionless life found its course. Restricted from vigorous activity, he now found the time to study, ultimately passing the school examinations he had twice failed before. He also found time to visit Parliament. And with each parliamentary session he observed, he became more and more interested in politics. Once aimless and uninspired, he was now turned on, and for the rest of his life he would stay that way. He graduated Sandhurst, the Royal Military College, 20th in a class of 130. At 20 years old, he joined the Army Cavalry, served abroad, distinguished himself as a soldier and a journalist. You see, his 18th Christmas holiday might have been his last. But instead, after the fall from that bridge, after 3 days unconscious, he awakened to become Winston Churchill. Only now, you know the rest.

0: Now, the rest of the story. Lenny was a freelance writer. Through one book and an array of magazine and newspaper articles, he was growing a worldwide literary reputation. And he was versatile. He wrote ponderous prose and wry humor equally effectively. And now he's back in New York, as so many times before, launching another lecture tour, and this particular night visiting a longtime friend. The December chill had tightened its grasp on the city by nightfall. 8 o'clock or so, it was quite cold at the corner of 5th Avenue and 67th Street. The writer would hurry across 5th Avenue as quickly as possible. But a moment later, there was a squeal of brakes and a thud. Passers-by converged at the curbside. Lenny had been hit by a taxicab, the driver of which was by now trembling, kneeling over his unintended victim. "Get an ambulance," somebody shouted. An onlooker ran to a nearby phone booth. And then the writer opened his eyes. "It's my fault," he managed to say. And then he closed them again. Lenny was taken to Lenox Hill Hospital, alive. In fact, after doctors examined him, their prognosis was good. The patient had a sprained right shoulder and many lacerations. There was also a touch of pleurisy, but he'd be all right. The cab driver was still trembling when he visited Lenny in the hospital. And once again, the writer insisted that the cabbie was completely innocent in the matter. The two shook hands. Lenny even gave the driver a personally inscribed copy of his latest book. And something even more pleasant came of all this. Because the bedridden author, with all that time on his hands, dictated an article right there in his hospital room. An article for immediate publication describing his New York misadventure. Lenny even received $2,500 for the piece, more than enough to subsidize a restful vacation in the Bahamas, where, incidentally, the writer was nearly run down by another car. It ought to be mentioned that the accident-prone author whose peril you've just relived lived to a ripe old age. But he was no ordinary writer when you met him that night in Manhattan. In fact, he was the highest-paid freelance writer of his time. Now, you may never have read one word that he wrote, but the world remembers the history he spoke. Because the New York visitor who one December did not quite make it to the home of his friend, renowned financier Bernard Baruch. The writer named Lenny, who transformed a near-fatal accident into a $2,500 vacation in the Bahamas. He was also the superstar statesman whose very presence among us inspired the Allies to victory in World War II. You know Lenny, Winston Leonard Spencer, as Sir Winston Churchill. So knowing that, you might guess this. That when the Winston Churchill was run down by a taxicab in the streets of New York, it really wasn't the cab driver's fault. Because Sir Winston, being British and attempting to cross an American street, well, he looked to the right. And yes, of course, he was hit from the left. Now, you know the rest of the...
1: Now, the rest of the story. Even after W.C. Ralston had become one of the most important men in the state, Californians still called him Billy, Billy Ralston. So respected and loved was he, you'd think that they'd have a town named after him. Well, they did, and they didn't. But this is the rest of the story. In 1851, Billy was 25, a steamship captain. That was the year he first sailed into San Francisco Bay. The gold rush had begun 3 years before. Young Billy would capitalize on the booming California economy. Within the next 2 decades, he'd built the Palace, the finest hotel on the West Coast. He'd served among the first regents at the University of California. He had created railroad companies and telegraph companies and steamship companies and woolen mills and sugar refineries and furniture factories. He had founded a bank, the Bank of California, and in so doing, he might have immediately made himself president of that financial institution. But he did not, and the reason he did not is what's significant here. Billy Ralston, despite his aggressive business attitude, was basically a very shy gentleman. Uncomfortable whenever folks began making a fuss over him. The presidency of the Bank of California, Ralston declared, that should go to a man of greater prestige. Of course, Billy Ralston was a man of great prestige, and yet he modestly declined the honor, naming instead a Sacramento businessman banker to the lofty position. And you know what? Billy Ralston ran the Bank of California from behind the scenes anyway. Then there was the time the Central Pacific Railroad came to Billy Ralston for help. The company wanted to acquire another railroad company, the San Francisco and San Jose. The price, $3.25 million in gold. The money was no problem, but Central Pacific needed a broker to help them secure the option. Billy Ralston agreed to act as broker. And when the deal went through, Central Pacific chartered a new line, calling it the San Joaquin Railroad, and the Big Four of Central so appreciated Billy's assistance in the matter that they proposed to honor him. They said that the first town that grew up and thrived along the San Joaquin line must bear the name of William C. Ralston. But yet again, for all of the bold wheeling and dealing, Billy was uncomfortable in the spotlight. The most famous financier on the West Coast was just plain shy. Billy was present at the public meeting, which had convened for the purpose of making Ralston, California, a reality. They were about to second the motion when Billy stood and tugged at his collar and cleared his throat and said, "Thank you from the bottom of my heart, but no thank you." Well, the citizens respected Billy's wishes. There would be no Ralston, California. But you know what they did? They named the town after him anyway, sort of. For in Interstate Route 5, east of San Francisco, there's a town, the name of which honors California's most paradoxical bigwig, an industrialist financier who helped put that state on the map, and yet who was too shy to imagine his own name on the map. The town fathers would not permit the honor to escape Billy Ralston. But you see, in Spanish it translates, modest man, and the name of that town, named in his honor, is Modesto. And now you know the rest of the story. Now, the rest of the story. A full moon was rising over Lake Michigan, Chicago, summertime 1927, and Dick was planning to kill himself. The city and the lakefront had never been lovelier. But there was Dick, standing at the water's edge, gazing down into the moon's shimmering reflection, contemplating an end to his unhappy life. Now, hold on. Dick, how bad could it possibly be? Well, he had been thrown out of Harvard twice. A disgrace his own sister called him. The real joy of his life was his daughter, Alexandra. But she contracted spinal meningitis, then infantile paralysis, and in 1923, at the age of 4, she was dead. And Dick felt responsible somehow, though he certainly was not. But he began to drink heavily. In 4 more years, he hit bottom. Now he was standing on Chicago's lakeshore in the moonlight, preparing to die. But what is this? Dick lost his nerve. At the last moment, he got cold feet and turned away. Turned away and walked back to his apartment in Lincoln Park. A failure at living, he had managed to fail even at dying. And even then, a new page was turning in his life. Because the next day, he heard about an automobile exhibit downtown. And he wanted to see it, so he started walking from Belmont Avenue. And he was on Michigan Avenue, about 3 blocks, maybe 4 blocks south of the Chicago River, when suddenly he realized that his feet were not touching the pavement. Now, wait a minute. I'm quoting verbatim from his autobiography. Hallucination, visitation, miracle, whatever. Not even Dick could imagine what was happening. But it seemed as though he were being suspended in a sparkling sphere, and an unearthly voice was saying, "From now on, you need never await temporal attestation to your thought. You think the truth." And that was all the voice said. And then Dick looked down. His feet were back where they belonged, on the Michigan Avenue sidewalk.
2: The only thing certain is that whatever had happened to Dick, the results were miraculous. Because, you see, Dick's life began at 32 on Michigan Avenue. He ran home that day, and he started writing, started putting his grand concepts for the future on paper. His own biography, more than 80 years later, describes him as, listen to this, inventor, engineer, architect, mathematician, cartographer, philosopher, scientist, environmentalist, poet, world planner, and educator. Dick, the drunken failure, for whom life had become meaningless at 32, got 56 more years to illuminate the world with his thinking, even to create the geodesic dome. That's right. The geodesic dome, of course you've heard of Richard Buckminster Fuller. Now you know the rest of the story.

0: Now, the rest of the story. Chet was dying. It had been a long illness, but at last the end was near. Tuesday, November 16, a remarkable resurgence of strength, bedridden for weeks, Chet decided that morning to rise and dress and greet his two sisters. And they reminisced for hours about childhood experiences, and for the first time in a long time, Chet seemed happy. But then at once a strange and surprised expression came over his face, as though he had suddenly remembered something important and secret. He summoned his son, Alan. He said, "Boy, get me Jimmy Smith." Well, Alan obeyed, and within the hour, Chet's longtime friend was standing in the parlor. Jimmy Smith had known Chet from the old days. Chet said, "We'd like to be alone," so your son Alan left the room. Had he not hesitated outside the doorway to listen, we might never have learned the rest of the story. Chet told Jimmy, "I want all of my papers destroyed." Jimmy seemed to understand. There was no astonishment at all in his voice when he asked, personal or otherwise. Chet repeated, "All my papers." And he added that the task must not be put off. It must be finished before sundown. Three large garbage cans were brought into the house. As Chet supervised, Jimmy pulled stacks of documents from shelves and cabinets and file drawers. The papers were then heaped into the garbage cans, taken out of the house and burned. Jimmy never glanced at the doomed documents. He just listened as Chet told him where to find them, tossed them into the cans, disposed of them. No one remembers how many can loads of papers were destroyed that afternoon, but when the job was done, Chet and Jimmy Smith shook hands, and they parted, and they never saw each other again. Chet's son Alan watched it all, and would always recall that night when Chet went to bed a happy man, and it was while he slept that the stroke struck. The cerebral hemorrhage was so massive that he never regained full consciousness. He lingered a day, breathing his last, as the first gray of light of the following morning crept into the bedroom, and those who were there observed a gentle smile of resignation on Chet's face. Maybe this is why. Biographers ever since have been frustrated by the phenomenal lack of original source material relevant to Chet's life. The burning of his personal and official papers only hours before he died is the reason. A lot of secrets went up in smoke in the autumn of 1886, leaving the specter of untold indiscretion and corruption. He once confided there were many things in his political career of which he was not proud, and he once sternly advised his son, "Never go into politics, boy. Never go into politics." A curious warning from Chet. Chester Alan Arthur, the 21st President of the United States. But I think you now know the rest of the story.
1: Now, the rest of the story. Merely a story, these next few lines. Once upon a time, the tide went out and did not come back. The sea simply rolled away from the east coast of Florida, leaving miles of ocean floor naked in the sunlight. Out there were shipwrecks and the skeletons of hundreds of old vessels, many of which had borne treasure to their watery graves. There were two young boys, Larry and his friend Josh, who set out to recover the old ship's gold. Now, as I've mentioned, what you've just heard never really happened. It was imagined by Frank Morrison. In Frank's mind, he saw Larry and Josh competing for sunken treasure, competing with two other boys. One of the wrecked ships, the Nantucket Belle, yet embraced a

0: The first challenge in holding a child's attention is the typical child's relatively short attention span. So presenting a compelling story, that's everything. A worthy moral is just lost without a strong story behind it. Now, here's another difficulty in an effort to keep things simple. An author risks condescending to his young readers. Children don't like that at all. Author Frank Morrison once said, "I don't write kids' books. I write fantasy." Now, that's the right attitude. Children's publishers agree. Not that Frank was unilaterally accepted at first. An early review in the School Library Journal, for example, was hardly flattering. A flimsy story was what the reviewer said of the day the sea rolled back. And the book failed, quote, to arouse much interest in either the plot or the strange event. But then along came the Junior Literary Guild with praise for Frank's tale of the mysteriously receding Atlantic. And then an avalanche of enthusiastic fan mail. And before long, small children were stopping Frank in airport terminals begging for his autograph. And you know how all of this started. On a dare. You see, Frank Morrison was already an author. His publisher dared him to write a children's book. So Frank did, and he liked it so much that he quit his original style of writing, a style that had already sold some 60 million copies, stories drenched in sex and sensationalism, featuring one of the toughest, dirtiest detectives in the history of mystery, Mike Hammer. That's right. You may have missed the redemption, should we call it, of Frank's later literary career, because the world would never forget, could it? The world could never forget the tough guy detective story author Frank Morrison, the tough guy author Mickey Spillane. Only now you know the rest of the story.
1: Now, the rest of the story. Phineas Taylor, 32, former ad writer, newspaper reporter, was as near destitute as ever before in his life. The recklessness, which had brought him to the verge of complete failure, was his purchase of a Manhattan museum. It was an establishment that would promptly belong to his creditor, a retired merchant, should Phineas miss a single payment. Scudder's American Museum, it had been called, showcased for a remarkable assortment of curiosities collected one artifact at a time by Scudder himself. But then the old man had died and left the place to disinterested daughters. It was engulfed in red ink when Phineas Taylor came along and on a whim decided to adopt it. Now here he was, glumly leaning on his elbows in the museum's dormant box office one morning, wondering fearfully about the future, his future, the family's future, when up to the box office walks a beggar. A stout, even hearty-looking fellow, but a beggar, nonetheless. And as beggars are supposed to, he asks quite politely for money. Well, Phineas Riley replied that it is doubtful who should ask whom for assistance, but then, grinning as though something quite brilliant had just occurred to him, he said to the beggar, "Listen, I'll give you something to go out and buy some breakfast, and then I want you to come back here. I want to give you an honest-paying job." And the man did come back. And this was the job that Phineas gave him. He was to take five bricks, five common building bricks. He was to place four of them on the sidewalk at four particular locations in the neighborhood, one at the corner of Broadway and Ann Street, another at the corner of Broadway and VC Street, another in front of the Astor House, another in front of St. Paul's Church, and those four bricks, after they'd been placed, the fellow was to carry the fifth brick to the corner of Broadway and Ann, and exchange the brick on the sidewalk for the one in his hand. Then he must proceed to the next location, and exchange the brick on the sidewalk for the one he was carrying. And so on, from one location to the next, solemn-faced, speaking to no one, replacing brick after brick, and once an hour, each and every hour, the man was to come to the museum box office, present a ticket, and walk inside. And after he had traversed every hall in the building, he must go back outside and resume his exchanging of bricks. Half an hour after the fellow had embarked on his rounds, no fewer than 500 passers-by had stopped to watch and conjecture as to the meaning of his odd routine. And within half an hour more, the streets outside the museum were filled with lines which had formed to buy tickets, thus to follow the brick bearer inside.

0: dead. The man's name? Nobody recalls his name. But the world remembers his ingenious employer, that young museum proprietor, whose luck changed with an epiphany that the promotion must always outweigh the product. The promotion must always outweigh the product. His name, Phineas Taylor. Barnum. P.T. Barnum. Now, when you hear that the edifice to Barnum's success was built on a foundation of five bricks, you will know the rest of the story.
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4: My father taught me many things. 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
4: Hey, good morning, Sam. Happy to be here. How are you, brother? And let me point out, I'm going to make a very ugly woman, but it seems like that's where the money is. It seems like you can't get a lot of money as a conservative talk show host, so I might as well go as a transgender talk show host. It seems like that's where the money is, Sam.
3: Okay, you got to work on your voice first of all, though, because I'm just not buying it
4: now. Sam, I'm a sexy guy. You're right.
3: Wait a minute.
4: The truth is, Sam,
3: happening in the world today?
4: I'm going to make. Sorry, I did a little camera adjustment there, and I went too far. I ended up being much taller than you.
3: Bottom line, Sam, a big woman.
4: You know, there's no doubt that I am going to, if I identify as a woman, everybody's going to know I'm a man. I'm 6'1", like 228. I don't think I'm not going to be an attractive woman, but that doesn't matter. You don't have to be attractive. That's not the point. I mean, look at my big Mike Obama.
3: How dare you even bring up attractiveness as a kind of a factor? I don't know what you're thinking. And Enos, though, are some, you know, big chicks.
4: I mean, but Enos would tower over me. I've been with Enos at Mar-a-Lago. I actually talked to him quite a bit. He's an interesting guy. I like him a lot. I think he's 6'8", isn't he? I think he must be 6'8 or so.
3: No, I think he's 6'10.
4: Is he? Let me put it this way. When I was talking to him, I had to look up. So whatever height he is, he's a lot taller than I am. But he's a really great guy. I like a lot of what he had to say about the political environment and the global environment. He's an interesting character. And he's shining a light on something that's absolutely ridiculous. But now they're saying, and I don't understand why. Have you figured this out? Why they don't qualify for the
3: WWE? Well, so here's the deal. The debate is about that right now. Let me explain the nuances a little bit on this thing. So we can't say WNBA sources. We have to say league sources. Oh. I know that's weird. But see, if you say WNBA, then people believe it's formally announced, and it's not quite formally announced. Top lead, or they say lead sources say, and they claim that former NBA players, Enos Kanter and Mr. White, they can't, you know, be in the WNBA. They're ineligible to enter the league's draft, they say. The big thing is, they say this, they have dismissed the moves as publicity stunts intended to mock the organization, Lance. Now, can you believe that disrespect to these guys?
4: I don't think they're being disrespectful. I think they think an opportunity. They're not paying in the NBA any longer.
3: I'm talking about the league disrespecting these two women.
4: Oh, okay. I'm sorry. I got confused.
3: You mean that's just disrespectful? I mean, well, how dare they? Because listen, if they identify, how dare they question that identify? Whenever you and I question somebody identifying as something, we get just absolutely slaughtered, right?
4: Oh, yeah. Yeah. God forbid you say any of this on YouTube. They will give you a strike. You're not supposed to talk about anything in the LGBTQ, XLMNOPURZ division, and you're not supposed to talk about anything to do with transgenders. So the point is, I, I, you know, I'm not surprised that they're taking this position, but I have to tell you.
3: But they're not really taking this position, though. They've let these sources speak out and say this, but the, quote, WNBA hasn't released anything, Lance.
4: I think it's time to bring out an attorney or that represents both of them and fight for their position. And then even if the WNBA says you can't draft them, what I would do, I would be a sneaky head coach, and I would just wait till the last minute, and then I would drop two of my worst players, and I'd snatch the two of them up. And then here comes my championship. I've got my championship WNBA team ready to go.
3: We're ready to go. We're going tall this season.
4: What do you think about Angel Reese?
3: What do you think? We're going big this season, Lance.
4: That's what I'm saying. I would go big. And that's what I would do as a coach. I would just sneak in there last minute and snatch him up, even if nobody else was going to draft him.
3: And Donald could back it, too.
4: I'm looking for a championship. How do I care how I get there? WNBA doesn't seem to care about anything. And here's my question. Do you think Angel Reese is going to try to check those guys like she's been doing Caitlin Clark? What do you think is going to happen if she tries to check Enos Kanter or Royce White? What do you think will happen to her?
3: Well, I just think that it won't go well.
4: Yeah. I think she might get knocked out. I got to tell you.
3: Well, maybe. Or what they might do is just
4: any of that garbage.
3: They might just say that everybody commits fouls that gets near her, right?
4: Yeah. Yeah. Well,
3: because she could flop, and you know what I'm saying?
4: I have a feeling Angel Reese wouldn't try to take either one of them on like she has Caitlin Clark. I still think I want to change some of the WNBA. I want enforcers like the NHL. I think the Hockey League's got it right. I think they need an enforcer. The minute just somebody hits one of my players, somebody goes after, you know, Caitlin Clark or any of the other players on my team. That's when I put the enforcer in, and their job is strictly to just go over there and just jack that player that hit one of my players. What do you think? I think enforcers can make the WNBA exciting, Sam.
3: Well, they kind of tried to do that at one of these latest games, and that's what kind of brought this into the news right now. Enos Kanter went to the game. And he was wearing a shirt that defined a woman. It had a noun definition, you know, adult, female, you know, kind of thing. And he was wearing this shirt and kicking back and watching the game. And then, what's your name? Made this three. What's her name? Sophie.
4: Sophie Cunningham.
3: I'm not super familiar with a lot of these women NBA players or whatever. WNBA. But anyway, so she makes a three. He starts cheering for her. And I'm telling you right now, they came unhinged. Let's play this video and then we'll talk about it. They just absolutely came on here. Check this out.
5: With one of the players. The player was Natasha Cloud right there, walking up and yelling at him. You can see his t-shirt. It says, woman, noun, adult, human, female. He's standing up for women's sports.
6: So Natasha Cloud was happy that she hit a three-pointer. So she screamed at Enos Kanter. He got up. He's 6'10". And let him know, like, what's your problem? I'm allowed to sit here and wear a t-shirt and root for Sophie Cunningham. What's the problem with that? And next thing you know, they throw him out of the game.
7: So he's on the right side of the issue because men should not be playing in women's sports. It just should not happen.
6: But he will be. He'll be drafted in the spring.
7: But I also don't agree with him stepping up to her. Like, a man shouldn't do that. It just shouldn't happen. It shouldn't.
5: He just stood up.
7: No, but he walks toward her. You shouldn't do that as a man. He's too big for that. I understand and I stand with him on highlighting this issue. But I hope women see now that are on this court that there is a biological difference. But this is what happens.
6: But Cloud began yelling at Kanter,
7: which
6: Freedom,
7: is wrong,
6: who stood up and walked towards the court. An official and security personnel immediately jumped in.
7: And that shouldn't happen.
6: And they tell him to leave. Here's what he said afterwards.
8: Sophie Cunningham shot a three, and I put my hands up to celebrate, right? A couple positions later, Natasha came back and started screaming and yelling and said, she's not going to sleep with you. And I was like, I am not trying to sleep with her. I'm just here to protect women and support her. And then obviously after that, she started yapping and she started to walk towards me. And literally I just got up and then I was like, I'm just here to protect women and that's all.
5: So Enos played 11 seasons.
3: Anyway, it goes on. We can drop that now.
5: Now he wants to play for the
3: WNBA. So the bottom line is,
5: he says,
3: this
5: well, look,
3: one
5: I can,
3: player
5: I
3: just
5: can
3: got
5: say,
3: triggered, this Natasha whatever, Cloud or whatever. She's not going to sleep with you, she says. And so now they're making it. And this is what they always do. Whenever they want to basically try to get the upper hand, they want to make it a sex thing. So she's not going to sleep with you. AOC, whenever a man who's conservative speaks out against AOC, AOC just goes, oh, you're just in love with me. You just want to do me. And so that's your problem. You're just enthralled with me. And so they always turn it into that, Lance.
4: Yeah, you know, first of all, how does she know that Sophie Cunningham won't sleep with Enos? She doesn't know that for a fact. I mean, she hasn't been told by Sophie Cunningham. That's number one. Number two, you know, but this is the kind of aggression these players, when somebody lifts their game, like a Sophie Cunningham or a Caitlin Clark, somebody lifts their game and is really effective, their only response is to get angry, to scream and yell, to hit them, to push them out of the way. You know, this is because that's the only behavior when they can't exceed at a professional sports level and they're struggling against a player. This is their response. She's angry because Enos was supporting Sophie. I don't think so. I think at the end of the day, they're jealous of Sophie Cunningham's attention. She's brought a lot of light onto the women's sports. And the issue that we're dealing with is there's no doubt about it. Listen, Enos is 6'10". I thought he was 6'8". Now I know he's 6'10". I remember looking up at him when I was at Mar-a-Lago when we were talking.
3: He's huge, man.
4: Yeah, he's huge. He's a giant guy. Now, did you know this? I didn't know this. I learned this yesterday. George actually told me this on the regular show. Did you know that the basketball for women's basketball is smaller than the men's basketball?
3: Of course it is. Because their hands can't hold it otherwise, buddy.
4: I can't palm
3: the ball if it's
4: can you imagine
3: size.
4: Enos Kanter palming that much smaller ball? It'll be like Jordan. They won't even get a chance to get to the ball. He'll just keep pushing it.
3: So let me make a prediction. We'll do it in seconds. This is Liberty Roundtable Live.
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3: 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You know, they say that liberty is the right to tell people things they don't want to hear. Boy, howdy. So I think two things. One, a suggestion, and two, a prediction, Lance. Tell me what you think of this. My suggestion is, why don't we just have the NBA instead of the WNBA? Just have the NBA, period.
4: And you mean
3: just otherwise, you might have the white NBA because white people can't play as well as black people. You'd have the WNBA. Wait a minute, that's already taken. What would you call it? You'd have the racist NBA, the RNBA. Then you'd have the small NBA for short people. See, otherwise, so why don't you just have the NBA? I mean, if it's not a man-woman thing and we're not going to admit that there's male and female, created he, them, and admit X, Y, you know, on the chromosome reality of science and God's, we're going to ignore all that, then why even have a WNBA at all?
4: Hey, I'm okay with that, but I want first round pick. I'm going to take Caitlin Clark. That's who I'm going to draft.
3: You want Caitlin, Sophie, Enos?
4: Yeah, I'm going to just, if we're going to go open and we're going to go full gender, everything goes, then I want first round picks. Yeah, I would take Sophie and Caitlin Clark as my first two picks.
3: Would you take Bryce White? You
4: know, of course. Listen, let me say this. I'm wide.
3: Have a last name like White, or is that bad?
4: Well, it depends. Is he going to do like White Chicks from the movie? Is that how he's going to play it? Or is he going to play it?
3: You know, they always have black characters take white roles in movies and redo the movies and stuff. I think what they ought to do is they ought to do White Chicks and have Enos and Royce redo the movie. They'd be the lead actors in White Chicks.
4: I think it's a great idea. Can you imagine? Do they even, I'm curious, and maybe this is a question I shouldn't ask. Do they even make high heels big enough for somebody like Enos Kanter, or is that all custom?
3: I don't think so.
4: I mean, what is that
3: custom
4: guy?
3: Work, dude.
4: He's got to wear like a size 16 or 18. I don't even know what size shoe he wears, but can you imagine those high heels? Huge. You have to kill a whole cow just for the leather. It's an entire cow to make one pair of heels.
3: All right, so that's my recommendation. Here's my prediction, though. What they're going to be forced to do is let these guys get in the draft and play, because if they don't, I agree with you, get a lawyer. And what's really going to happen here? See, you can't have it both ways. And these guys are on to something. Call it comical. You know, the WNBA or the league is basically saying they've dismissed the moves as publicity stunts. But how do you determine someone's heart and mind when it's a publicity stunt versus when it's, quote, real? And isn't all this a publicity stunt? Whenever a man decides he wants to be a chick, isn't it a publicity stunt to a great degree? And that's kind of what we're dealing with here. But here's my prediction. If they let them into the game, then what they'll do is they'll start handicapping people. They'll say if you're of a certain weight or a certain height, then you've got to play with some kind of a handicap to make it fair. Isn't that where they're going next?
4: Can you imagine where they're going to put lead weights in their shoes so their vertical is smaller? You know, yeah. They're going to require that their 3-pointer has to come from a farther distance. I mean, yeah, I agree what you're saying, but really, when you get down to the facts of this, it's ludicrous.
3: You got to shoot free throws with a hand you're not used to, or something,
4: right? And maybe blindfolded. You know, let's talking. Face it.
3: We could do the simple. Blind NBA. Now we're talking.
4: What exactly, Sam, you could
3: do
4: be
3: the
4: a pro.
3: BMBA. I could go pro. It wouldn't matter how tall you are or anything like that. I mean, I'm just telling you. No, so I don't know what they'll do. I don't know how they'll do it. I'm just predicting that what they'll do is they'll do some kind of handicap, because look, these women can't play in the NBA, and the real women know it. And the real women realize it. That's why Sophie and Caitlin and are, you know, standouts, because they understand this reality check, right?
4: Yeah, look, it shouldn't happen. I think it's ridiculous. I don't want any men in any women's sports. I mean, any sport. I don't want to hear anything about the Olympics or anything about the NFL.
3: Not in the locker room, Lance?
4: I don't want to hear any of that. What'd you say?
3: What about the locker room? I mean, you got to let them in the locker room.
4: Well, I understand, especially if it's a no-towel locker room. Is that what you're suggesting, Sam?
3: Yeah, absolutely.
4: My point is, this is ridiculous. They're crushing. There's many young girls that are aspiring to be professional athletes, and they're crushing their dreams, because at the end of the day, there's no way that a woman can compete at that level with somebody that was in the pros previously, somebody like Enos Kanter. It's just going to make them look absolutely foolish. And it's not right. I'm tired of it. I'm tired of the grooming. Why is there always some topic we've got to get groomed about, Sam? What's with the grooming constantly?
3: I agree. And so this is part of this grooming, though. She's not going to sleep with you, Enos, which he never even suggested anything like that. Now, whether that's possible or not, I can't decide what she's going to do or he's going to do or anything else. All I'm saying is that she's not going to sleep with you as part of this grooming, because here's the deal. If he goes into a woman's locker room as a man, he can be there. There's no concern whatsoever. Dressed, not dressed, doesn't matter. And to say something is offensive. Now then she says, she's not going to sleep with you. And so now we put that, well, doesn't he belong in the locker room with her?
4: Yeah.
3: Obviously not. Don't misunderstand what I'm saying, ladies and gentlemen. I'm just highlighting this point that it's always about sex. Unless they want this grooming to happen, then of course, if you bring up the sexual aspect, these men are just going in there to see women, you know, in a state of undress or whatever. Then it's like, how dare you say that? It's a real woman and you can't separate this. But then now she can separate right there. If it was a real woman, she wouldn't have said that, right?
4: Yeah, there's There's no doubt. They just manipulate the narrative to whatever fits their sick argument. I'm just tired of it. I don't want to see this. I think it's a major disservice. There's lots of women that have been hurt competing against men and women's sports. There's some people, some girls in volleyball that were up against transgender athletes.
3: Yes, and Riley in
4: Right? Yeah, and this is horrible. And I just don't think it's necessary. And I'm just tired of the next topic of grooming. I'm just, this whole agenda, let's face it, the trans community is extremely small. It, you know, the demographics on it are tiny, but yet they act as if, you know, half the country is trans, you know, and it's
3: and they got plenty of money and plenty of backers and high, they got friends in high places, though, right?
4: Let me ask you a question, Sam. As a child, you might have become aware that there was this thing called a transgender, but did you ever have any contact in any way or any form meaning that there was someone in your community or anything else? I didn't either. There were a couple times because I was in New York. There was a couple times when I was in downtown New York where I saw men dressed as women. They were hideous. But the point was, that was a rarity. It was like maybe I might have seen that twice as a child. And I was in downtown New York constantly. But they act as if the demographic
3: is 50% trans, right?
4: Yeah, of course. It's ridiculous. It's a joke.
3: All right. Well, what else is very sick and evil? I guess Iranian state TV now targeting Barron Trump, Donald Trump's youngest son, with chilling assassination threat. Lance?
4: You know, as a parent, and I'm sure you feel the same way, you know, I would go at great lengths to protect my daughter, to the point that I would likely catch myself a criminal case if necessary, if it meant protecting her versus her being a victim. In this case, I don't know what Donald Trump's going to do, but Iran should be thankful that it's not me that's president of the United States, because I would have started last night and I wouldn't stop till that regime, till the IRGC and the besieged were completely gone. I would give Iran back to the Iranian people. And if they want to change the name back to Persia, I'd let them. This is hideous. This is the kind of stuff that I just, you know, this is when I do defend my president. It's not that I agree with everything he's doing, but in this particular case, it's time to be done with Iran. You're not going to negotiate. They're not going to come to the table. They're way too arrogant for that. And you don't really even know who the leadership is. This is horrible. Where to kill Barron Trump? And they say they're tracking him, Sam, that they know where he's at every minute of the day. I don't know if in fact there's any truth to that. And they put a $10 million bounty on his head. If you were a parent, yeah,
3: there's some truth to it, because they released, and the Secret Service is taking note of this, they released details about his gaming habits, where he's appearing, some details to where they know some of those details. It's chilling beyond belief. And what I would do personally, if it was me, I would find an off ramp for the war immediately. I'd back away and leave Iran alone on the surface, Lance. Now, listen to me, on the surface. Then what I would do is I would get the best people in the world, and I would just make sure that none of those leaders live to tell about it. That's all I'd do.
4: Yeah. You know, I think the difficulty comes to back off is prohibitively expensive, right? Because we'd have to withdraw completely.
3: Yeah, no matter what, we'd be prohibitively expensive.
4: I agree with the logic. But in this particular case, we've tried to negotiate with Iran. The U.S. government has tried to
3: negotiate. You can't negotiate anymore.
4: Under multiple presidents. It's proven that these people, and I don't know, Sam, have you ever done any business with people from the Middle East?
3: No.
4: I have. And I'm going to tell you, it's not a pleasant experience. Dealing with people in the Middle East and the way they negotiate, it's just not really a desirable.
3: And that's why I would basically back away. I'd on the surface, let them, you know, do whatever they do. But then I would just take care of business with the best in the business.
4: I'll tell you what I would have done today. I would have, right out of the gate, I would have hit, I would have handled it differently. Not because I don't agree with you. I agree with the theory of what you come up with. I just think it's too costly. So instead, I would take out every single bridge. I would make sure that all those roads, because now they're driving in. They're not using, you know, they keep boasting about having the strait under control. They're driving in materials overland. Sure, and that's very common in Iran for you know thousands of years. They're bringing in everything they need that way. So I would strike all the roads. I would hit the Bitcoin mining facilities. Those would be gone. I would hit all the power grid. I would hit the water. I would literally hit everything that was infrastructure. And then I would be single-handedly going after the regime, warning the Iranian people that if you're near the regime, you need to get away from them, because I'm going to take them all out. And I wouldn't stop till they were all gone. I would hammer them. Shock and awe would be like Mr. Rogers' Neighborhood and compared to what I would do to them.
3: Yeah, and I understand what you're saying. The problem with that is it's too expensive, too. And the problem with that is then what we usually do, and the sad part about that is most likely Donald Trump will nation build. After he goes ahead and destroys everything, he'll come back and nation build, which will be way more expensive than my plan. My plan just simply says, hey, you leaders can play that game if you want to, but we'll win that game. You think you'll take out Barron? You won't. We'll protect him. But we will take out your people, guaranteed. Trust you me. But right now, the Treasury Department launches, quote, Operation Economic Outcast against Iran. Treasury Secretary Scott Bessent announced on Monday that the campaign expands the categories for what they call secondary sanctions on anybody that does anything. They're going to deal with technology, aviation, gold, assets. The list goes on and on. So we'll see how that goes. But again, we're ratcheting it up. And I just feel like we're leaving too much room for error. And we're leaving too many chances for partners to partner with Iran, a.k.a. Communist China and others, and Russia, etc. And I'm convinced that what we need to do is just take out their leadership. They can't threaten Barron anymore if that happens. God save our constitutional republic.
14: Every day, Americans are told to hate each other while the people in power keep winning. 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The Democrat Murder of America, Demagoguery in the First Degree, exposes the corruption, manipulation, government failures, and political games pushing Americans further apart while our country slips deeper into crisis. Inside, you'll discover powerful insights into political hypocrisy, media bias, government overreach, the national debt crisis, and the growing culture of division destroying trust in America. More importantly, this book offers a call for peaceful action, accountability, unity, and restoring the values that once made this nation strong. If you're frustrated with the direction of this country and looking for answers outside the mainstream narrative, this book was written for you. 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
15: Tired of the usual liberal versus conservative treatment that strangles most media debates? Fed up with positions that get ignored unless they meet their pigeonholed agenda? Then tune in to Alan Nathan, the centrist with teeth, as he advances a more biting aggressiveness to both sides of the political spectrum, not beholden to the left, not beholden to the right, but right down the middle. Alan Nathan's mantra?
16: We want the Republicans out of our bedroom, the Democrats out of our wallets, and both out of our First and Second Amendment rights.
15: Also known as the militant moderate, Alan has gone toe-to-toe with national leaders, columnists, and extremists from all corridors of public argument. 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Variety without limits.
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3: Donald tries to tighten the noose. The Treasury Department launches Economic Outcast. It's Operation Outcast, trying to shut down funding to the Iranians. I don't think that's going to go as well as they hope. Reports are now saying that the Iranians have a $10 million bounty on Barron Trump, Donald Trump's youngest son's head. And now, ladies and gentlemen, the Supreme Court clears part of Trump's mail voting executive order for the midterms, Lance.
4: Well, look, I'm thankful

0: I think it will, except for the problem is you understand the cheating is on both sides, right?
1: 100%.
0: And so will this change the game? Absolutely. Will it benefit probably Republicans over Democrats? Probably so. But it only clears part of Trump's mail-in voting thing. Okay, they paused a lower court ruling. And so it doesn't really block mail-in balloting at all. It just manipulates the details of what has to happen and how it happens and stuff like that, right?
1: Yes, that's correct. They're still available, but of course they want to have, you know, the envelopes, the unique barcodes, they want approved voter lists, they want the voter rolls submitted in advance. Anybody that's not going to comply has to notify the Postmaster General 60 days in advance. But they don't want to do that. You know, the voter rolls, we've talked about it. We talk about the dead Democrats on there and all the corruption. But let me ask you this, Sam. We've talked about this a lot. I think the only solution would be the National Emergency Act, the NEA. I think Trump would have to take the position as a wartime president. And I think we have to stop the midterms dead in their tracks. And the reason I say this, as much as I don't like that from a constitutional perspective, I think it's the only solution when you have a system that's absolutely corrupt from top to bottom. Free and fair elections are part of the compact that the American people are supposed to be guaranteed. And I think we're operating as a third world nation currently when it comes to our election systems. And I'm not sure that even steps like this about the voter rolls or the Postmaster General or anything else can solve the massive amount of cheating and corruption in our election system.
0: I understand what you're saying. I would go a different direction. Everybody wants to move things to the federal level as if that's going to solve something. Look, the federal level is the worst it gets. So I would move everything back to the precinct level, all the way down to the local level, and I would demand accountability. I would have everybody vote in person. I would have I would agree with the ID. Everybody has to show ID to vote, and I would think that you need to video every vote. And I think you need to count the ballots, and I think you need to have, you know, people who are third-party vote verifiers. So you get people that count the ballots by hand, then you get verifiers who swear into the penalty of perjury to the count. I mean, if it's good enough for my taxes, it's good enough for the ballots. And then we would literally have local precinct-by-precinct reality. Neighbors would care about neighbors. Video would prove it. Third-party ballot, you know, verifiers would watch every ballot and agree to the total before it's finished. Otherwise, you got to count again. And then they would do it under the penalty of perjury. And I think that's the only way to get it done, actually. I would go the opposite of everybody else's plan. Everybody else wants to go national. Well, then they'll go world or whatever. Bring it to the government that governs closest to the people governs best. So bring it to the local teeny level where there's a greater chance of honesty, and then force honesty by penalty of perjury and by video watching of the counts of the votes and third-party counters that are under perjury if they don't, you know, tell the truth and level. And then that way you could recount it if you had to, because you could see the ballots all on video. People would be third party verified. They would swear, you know, under oath virtually because it would be under the penalty of perjury, et cetera. That's where I would go, Lance.
1: And I think that's a desirable plan, but I don't think in the timeline that we have between now and November 2nd, it would be something that could be executed. Unless there was,
0: I agree. The problem is with suspending the elections entirely, though, then they'll just claim that Donald was going to lose, and he was going to lose the House and the Senate. So he basically, and then they'll just basically get in power if it doesn't succeed and impeach the Donald again, and then we'll be kind of there, you know.
1: Yeah, I hear what you're saying. I think we would have to, along with that NAE, along with the National Emergency Act, you'd have to go into overdrive. There'd have to be a massive amount of prosecutions simultaneously of people that committed election fraud.
0: I agree with that.
1: We haven't seen any of that. The truth is,
0: Donald doesn't have the mojo for that.
1: We've had this much. Well, let's face it. This administration hasn't delivered on their promises. Drain the swamp, government gangsters. None of that's been delivered. I mean, I don't see any. I've seen some transparency, but it just seems like they talk about it. They find an issue. They talk about magic money computers, or they talk about USAID, or they talk about elections, or they've got this operation that the FBI discovered. And I don't see any massive amount of arrests.
0: Nothing happens with it, though. It's just all talk.
1: I don't feel like they're happening.
0: I believe they're nothing but distractions. I'll give you another example that I find very interesting. I don't know why we just did this. But, you know, while they're putting a bounty on Barron's head, while we're going to lock down supposed finance and everything else with this operation, you know, whatever, kind of isolate Iran is the idea. But listen to this headline. United States removes Syria from the state-sponsored terrorism list. Yeah, the State Department just removed Syria from the list on Monday after a 45-day congressional, quote, review period.

0: And they say only leaving Cuba, North Korea, and Iran as the three countries on the list now. I mean, why are we removing Syria right now? You think that's going to help things, Lance?
1: No. No, I don't think that's going to help anything. I mean, I think it's
0: why are we doing that?
1: In my personal opinion, it's ridiculous, honestly, to remove Syria. I think they are in the middle of it. But what do you think the intent is behind that? To me, it's kind of like they're trying to make some kind of nicey-nicey with Syria because they don't want Syria involved in this Iranian conflict.
0: Yeah,
1: I don't
0: that's really why they're trying to isolate Iran, trying to make them feel alone. The problem is that always backfires, though. We always back a guy that we say is the better guy, and then later the better guy becomes the worst guy, right?
1: Yeah. I don't think I would have done that. I'm not sure what the logic is behind it. I'm always curious when I see some sort of a play like that and think, okay, who pitched this to the administration? Who pitched this to Donald Trump? And what made them believe that this was a good decision? Because I don't see anything good coming out of this.
0: Amen. Amen. That is the quintessential problem. All right, let's skip this next break really quick because Lance has to leave a little bit early, but I've got to get this couple of more stories in before Lance leaves. So let's skip the break, Liz. But here's the deal. Donald Trump stakes his endorsement on a first-time politician that says, national security is not my thing. South Carolina Republicans are voting today in a, quote, special Senate primary between Darla Graham, that's Lindsey Graham's sister. She was appointed to his seat without any prior elector, no experience in office or anything else. She's never served. She's never. And so you got to ask, did Lindsey Graham ever like Trump? No, not at first. But then they became best friends. Was he MAGA? No, not ideologically. He was an absolute war hawk and everything else. Why is Trump pushing Lindsey's sister so hard? Trump says it's, quote, personal. He held a rally with Graham and said, hey, Graham's a great dude, and because I got her into this whole thing, now I got a backer, so you got MAGA Inc. now putting a bunch of money into Darla Graham's campaign. Does she have any political experience? None in elected office. She's never ran or held elected office. She's worked with disabilities, and she ran this thing for the blind in Carolina. And has Rand Paul spoken out about her? No public comment from Rand about this at all. It's just very, very weird. And all the MAGA people are mad at Donald over this. Lance?
1: You know, my take is, can I get an endorsement? I don't have any political experience. If I get Donald Trump and if I get MAGA Inc. to give me a bunch of cash, I'm ready
0: and
1: to make
0: you, and if you run as a woman?
1: Well, look, I can run as a trans. I mean, a trans conservative, that'll be a groundbreaker. I when I heard about Darla Graham, I thought, well, maybe I missed something. Maybe Darla Graham's been in politics this whole time. I didn't even know Lindsey Graham had a sister. I didn't like Lindsey Graham. I think he was a warmonger. I think he was a bought and paid for politician. I didn't really like him very much. He wasn't pro Donald Trump, but of course, all of a sudden, him and Trump became, you know, the best buddies on the entire planet. I never did understand that, but okay, whatever. Trump may know things I don't know. Possible. But Darla Graham, I thought, okay, well, maybe I missed something. Maybe Darla's been in local politics. Maybe she's always been behind Lindsey Graham. Maybe she's been working with Lindsey Graham, and I just didn't know it.
0: So she's got a master's in government service. She runs this thing for the blind and stuff like that. She doesn't have any political experience at all.
1: I looked her up, and I found nada, like a goose egg. And I thought, well, what's this all about? Is it because they can control her? Is it because she can be manipulated? Is it because she developed some kind of relationship during Lindsey Graham's tenure that somehow she met Donald Trump and he liked her? But this is one of those endorsements that doesn't give me a warm and fuzzy. And if we're giving out free endorsements and if MAGA Inc.'s giving out money, Sam and I can run on the same ticket. He can be my trans husband, and we're happy to go in there and, you know, take the check. What, Sam? You don't find me attractive?
0: I'm just saying. I just can't. Anyway, and Rand Paul doesn't speak out about her, so he's not saying anything. Now, here's what I find interesting about this, though. She's running against a guy that's like a, what do you want to call this guy? A four-term, five-term congressman or whatever else that's like part of the Freedom Caucus and everything else?
1: Career politician.
0: Career politician, but at least more conservative, with at least a track record of being in the conservative caucus and everything else, better than this lady.
1: Yeah. I mean, she's a wild card. We don't even really know what her policies are. And right. She's asked a tough question. She says, well, I don't know anything about that. That seems awkward.
0: But Representative Ralph Norman or whatever, this guy at least is a five-term Freedom Caucus conservative. Now, is he perfect? No, but he's a lot more MAGA than this lady would be.
1: Yeah.
0: So but Trump goes against that guy. It reminds me of removing, what's his name? From Kentucky. Shoot, just trying to think of his name right now. Massey. Thomas Massey. It's like removing Massey. What are we doing this for? Why are we driving these conservative people out? This guy may not be perfect, but he's a lot better than an unknown Lindsey Graham, you know, partner or whatever you want to call it. I mean, it's just insanity.
1: I want to get to this. I have some information on that whole Massey, MTG, Tucker Carlson thing.
0: Yeah.
1: So I'm going to tell you.
0: Yeah.
1: I believe Donald Trump got wind of them having these discussions behind the scenes. You know, Joe Kent was part of it. There's a whole handful of them. And I think that's how they all got identified and pushed out. I think Donald Trump got wind of them having some meetings about that the administration wasn't delivering on what we had all voted for, what we had all supported. And they said, this isn't common sense. And we need to do something different because we're getting these continued politicians coming in and telling us what we want to hear. They get elected like Donald Trump and then they don't deliver. And I believe that's why the attack, that's why he, when he found out about what they were discussing behind the scenes, he went into overdrive to drive them out. I believe that was the intent. And of course he was successful in doing it. That's my opinion. I'm not a huge MTG fan. I never have been, but I am a Thomas Massey fan. There's a lot of things Massey says that I agree with.
0: Yes. And the question becomes, is Tucker Carlson and MTG and Thomas Massey and others, are they going to put something together? Or are we going to see something in 2008 on a third party ticket of some kind or whatever else? Because you're going to have Rubio or J.D. Vance on one side. You're going to have AOC on the other side. And, you know, there's a pretty good opportunity for a third party with that clown show happening. So there you go.
1: Yeah, it's an interesting situation, although I don't necessarily like it because I think it just divides the vote. It creates confusion. But at the same time, I can understand their frustration because I have the same frustration every day that I'm researching the show. I'm always looking for that headline, you know, 150 deep staters snatched up in the middle of the night. You know, I never see what I voted for. And I was expecting a major draining of the swamp. I thought there would be, you know, our political party.
0: I thought would have real deportations.
1: Yeah. Yeah.
0: And I mean, Donald's not even really ahead in it when it comes to deportations. I know we have these flash in the pan things like, oh, they arrested a bunch of people. But in the end of the day, he hasn't really deported more than any other presidents have, really.
1: Did you see that Greg Bovino, the ex-DHS employee, do you see that he said there's over 100 million illegal immigrants in the United States?
0: Yes. And I don't know if that number is true or not. I have a hard time believing that number, but I do believe it's north of 40 million.
1: Yeah. I believe that whatever the government number that was reported, which I think they said 30 some odd million, I think that number was extremely low. And I think they lied to us. Now, whether or not Bovino's correct, but at the current rate of deportation, I don't know how many presidents' terms we would need to deport these people.
0: Yeah, we're not
1: we
0: making
1: have to increase our deportations like, you know, 100-fold to have any impact on what's going on here in the United States.
0: We're not making a dent. That's the reality check, and that's the problem. And every time they try to ratchet things up, they get their hand caught in the cookie jar and get something against them. The deep state is deeper than Donald ever imagined. Even his first term didn't give him a clue of how deep the deep state really is and how what kind of latitude and money and ability they have to manipulate reality on the ground. And I think Donald Trump is stunned by that. And I think he's capitulated to saying, hey, they've already won. Therefore, let's just keep some of my guys around and let's keep my legacy good. The problem for President Trump is I don't know what his legacy is going to be anymore. You can't really say the border. I guess you could say, hey, for a while he dipped the border, you know, crossings or whatever. But what's his legacy really going to be in the end of the day?
1: I know the legacy. It's a banner income year for billionaires.
0: Okay, there you go. Speaking of that, the Trump administration, speaking of billionaires, now the Trump administration, you know, they've been, Trump attacks things, and you think he's where you are on a topic. But then the truth comes out. Headline, Trump administration moves to send $850 million to the United Nations. He's been talking about downsizing for a long time. But according to State Department notifications obtained by the Associated Press and others, you got $750 million for the operating budget. And then They're going to support peacekeeping operations in the Republic of the Congo and Haiti. And the planned funding comes as the UN faces a serious cash crunch. So it's a bailout. Donald's saving the UN. And the proposed payments mark a substantial financial commitment to an institution that the administration has said that he wants to reform and shut down, but now he's pulling him out of the ditch, Lance.
1: Flip-flop, tick-tock. You know, that seems to be the MO. They tell us what we want to hear, and then they change. I've never liked the UN. I put them in the same category as the World Health Organization and many other foundations and NGOs, you know, even the Paris Peace Accord dynamic. I started looking at all this stuff, and I think to myself, why? I personally would have told the UN they had 30 days to move out of New York. I no longer wanted them in the United States. I'd have thrown them out.
0: Yeah, they're sovereignty-violating criminals, in my humble opinion, to which I'm entitled. All right, one last story, then we'll let you fly, Lance. Trump administration pours $100 million plus into government school lunches. And don't worry, it's okay, because he's going to get rid of the education department. But the Trump administration announced more than $100 billion in the new school nutrition programs. But it's okay, because the spending comes through the USDA, not the education department. So we're okay, Lance. It's not a contradiction there.
1: No concern about any grift in that program. Sam, I'm thinking we need to open up our school lunch, advisement bureau today. And we will advise them on correct nutrition for the kids. And of course, we'll designate some of our family members as the people that they have to buy the certified food from. You know, look, anytime you put money out, there's always some kind of a grift. I don't know. You know, do I think the school lunch programs need help? Absolutely. Do I think that the United States nutrition, our food supply needs help? Absolutely. But nobody wants to, you know, give RFK Jr. the room or the support that he needs to fix our system. He's getting pushed back at every angle. I don't know. It just sounds like another opportunity for people to steal like they did with USAID, Sam.
0: Well, you know, the Democrats made ketchup a health food because it had tomatoes in it, right? And then the Republicans fired back and they made salsa a health food because it had, you know, and so they both won on that score. And so you look at this and you just go, wow, the spending comes through the, you know, Food and Drug Administration or whatever, not the Department of Education. So there's no contradiction. I look at this and go, they're just playing games with words. They're not serious about any of it. They haven't done anything to get rid of the education department, have they?
1: No.
0: You say, well, Sam, they've reduced some programs. Yeah, but they've just basically cranked them up elsewhere. That's all they've done. It's a lot.
1: It's a lot of blah, blah, blah, blah, blah, blah, blah, blah, blah, blah, blah, blah, blah, blah, and not a lot of delivery. All right, Sam, listen, thanks for having me today, buddy. Sorry, I got to run.
0: All right, and I'll tell you this. When Lance gets into the NBA as a woman, then we'll let you guys know he's going to share some of his money with me so I can stay on the radio. Thanks, Lance.
1: You got it, brother. See ya.
0: All right, there he goes. Lance Migliaccio doing a great job for the Big Mig. Him and George Ballantyne doing a phenomenal job, as always. I also got to let you know that the United States has imposed 50% tariffs on $20 million worth. Let's see. I guess it's steel, appliances, agricultural equipment, etc. Canada's response is big time. It's hard to know what's going to happen. I guess it's $20 billion. And they say Canadian products, and I guess their leader over there says they're going to fire back. But here's the interesting twist to this whole thing. We hear about the tariffs and whatever. Trump threatens 50% auto tariffs, and it's going to start, I guess, January 1st, 2027. And Ontario fires back and says, we'll cut electricity to the United States. Trump escalated the U.S.-Canada trade by threatening 50% tariffs. But anyway, Ontario's premier, I guess is how they call this guy. Guy's name is Doug Ford. He says, hey, man, we export electricity to you guys. We'll just shut it off. So, you know, what's going to happen with all that? Don't know. But why we're in a fight with Canada right now is beyond me. Donald says Canada's been ripping us off for years. Well, who would be responsible for that? Congress? Yeah. National Guard deployment in Washington enters its second year. And they say the mission has been extended. through the end of President Trump's term, and some members who are no longer on the deployment have been speaking publicly about it, going, what is going on here? Why do we have to have the National Guard there in Washington? They wouldn't deploy it during January the 6th when Donald asked them to, but now it's going to be there for the rest of his administration. What's up with all that? Very weird. And then Scott Bessent in the news, he signals a, quote, major bank sanction. It's coming this week. Bessent said the public should expect a major sanction announcement targeting an unspecified financial institution by the end of this week, but he declined to say or specify whether the United States is willing to target U.S. or I should say Chinese banks. I don't know what to say. We're not going to target Chinese banks. Then we're never going to get to the bottom of the scandal and the backing of Iran now, are we? See, so we've got our hands tied. We're hogtied on this thing, and we pretend we're taking serious action. I think it's all a big goal game. By the way, just so you know, Salem Media went private. Salem Media goes private. An acquisition from Waterstone consummated recently. And they say it's great news because now Salem will be able to do a lot of things they were not able to do when they went public. So Salem Media completes its acquisition by the Christian Community Foundation, which does business as Waterstone. And Salem Media is now a private company. Waterstone acquired all outstanding shares of Salem Media common stock. I guess it was a 50% over the trading price, so it was a premium. And the companies say the partnership brings together two organizations with a shared commitment, listen, to Christian ministry and faithful stewardship. I find that to be great news. As a private company, Salem will continue operating its radio, digital, streaming, podcasting, and television and publishing platforms while working with Waterstone for absolute increased growth. Salem CEO David Cetrell adds, this is an exciting day for Salem. Waterstone alongside us, we're positioned to invest in the future while remaining firmly committed to the mission of Christian programming. I commend them. I think this is great. Whenever you're a publicly traded company, you have hobbles on. So this private standard or private move by them is a great move, because then they won't be controlled by the masses and by government regulation. They'll be free to act as true Christian leaders. And I think it's great news. Just my humble opinion, to which I'm entitled. Thanks for being alongside for the ride. This show is everywhere. Spread the word, share the love. YouTube, Rumble, X, Truth Social, the list goes on and on. Spread the word, share the love, and God save our constitutional republic.
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4: Dolly died. Tech titans battle over wealth tax. Millions and millions are still here, but no one knows the numbers. Cartels exploiting dating apps. Meta settles social media harm case, and a whole lot more. Happy to have you along, my fellow Americans. I'm Sam Bushman with a lot of hard-hitting news the networks refuse to use, and it no doubt starts now. Sheriff Richard Mack not with us today. He's traveling to a speaking engagement. Jack Mullen will join me later in the broadcast, and of course, it is Wednesday. What does that mean? It means you've got the live Liberty Roundtable show followed by the CSPOA, the Constitutional Sheriffs and Peace Officers Association, exclusive webinar for Posse members. 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And once you're a member of the Posse, you can get exclusive access to the webinar after the Liberty Roundtable live show. So the only people that are viewing this broadcast live for video are the folks that are members of the CSPOA. 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We're trying to provide more and more and more value for CSPOA members. That's what it's all about. Jack will be joining me soon. In the meantime, I got to give a big old shout out to Dolly Parton. She passed away yesterday. I guess cancer killed her. Finally, 80 years old, she lived a wonderful long life. Well known, born in a one-room cabin from what we understand back in the day. And just lived a wonderful life, did a lot of philanthropy work and a lot of good stuff. There's a lot of tributes people are giving, including Donald Trump, to Dolly. And she was a class act, married to her husband for a long, long time. An example of marriage and, if, you know, from what we understand, fidelity and good stuff there. Just a great lady, a lot of philanthropy work and everything else. And I wanted to give my own little tribute to Dolly Parton. I wanted to rest in peace. But she was so influential that everybody wanted to sing her songs. I mean, everybody knows 9 to 5. Everyone knows Islands in the Stream and some of the different things that she was responsible for. But Jolene has got to be one of her most poignant songs that people know. It's a plea from one woman to another saying, please don't take my man, right? And everybody has wanted to sing Jolene. Miley Cyrus, which is the goddaughter of Dolly Parton, from what we understand. Anyway, she sang the song. Many, many people have, but my favorite version is from a group called Pentatonix. And I'm sure that they're going to block this show from going up on YouTube or whatever. They're going to say, oh, it's copyright. You can't play this. And my response is, can you play once in a while something when someone hears an 80-year great life and you want to give tribute to them and you highlight them and say, this is a tribute to their life. This is a tribute to their talent. This is a tribute to their character and who they are and what they did. And hey, they were so popular. Everybody wanted to sing her songs and sing with her and everything else. So I've got a live tribute. It's up on YouTube, by the way. So interestingly enough, it's interesting that YouTube could play it. If you go on YouTube, you can find this. Look for Pentatonix and Dolly Parton, Jolene. But if they block mine, then it's interesting that they can have it available for anybody to watch. But yet I can't give my tribute along with a version everybody could watch. It'll be very interesting. We'll see what happens with that kind of an issue. But here it is, Pentatonix and Jolene. It's a great video.

0: There you have it, ladies and gentlemen, an incredible rendition of Jolene. What's interesting to me about that version is, I don't know if you're familiar with Pentatonix, all of you, but all they do is use voices. There's no instruments in that. There's just human mouths doing all the bass and all the percussions and all the blending, and it really highlights Dolly's incredible voice on the top there, doing a great job. You've got this old country artist that has seen generations of changing country music, and she's managed to stay at the top of it for decades. She had many crossover songs and everything else, 9 to 5, just well known. But the Pentatonix one is great because it all just shows their voices, and they're, you know, blending with Dolly. And anyway, it's pretty impressive. And then the Miley Cyrus version of Jolene being her goddaughter, pretty good too. Anyway, she joins her husband on the other side. And I would like to testify that we know people live after this life. To those of you who aren't sure, I'm telling you right now, we live after this life and we return to our God. And that's something really, really important to understand. I'm not here to debate the keys of theology, but I am telling you there is life after death. And so I'm sure she's with her husband now and she lived a great life. And what a tribute. I went to Branson, Missouri, by the way, and Dolly Parton has a venue there, I guess is the best way to describe it. And what you get is you get a good old Southern dinner. And then they have these jousting contests, and it's between the North and the South. So it's very kind of Civil War-esque. And it was it was kind of funny because myself and my dear friend James Edwards and our wives went to this event, and they sat us on the side of the North. So it's kind of funny because James Edwards, well-known Southern leader and stuff like that. And I, of course, identify more with the South than I do the North in the war. I think both sides had some validity to their points. I'm against slavery, for example, of any kind. I'm against slavery today, too. So the IRS needs to go away because they're slaveholders. But anyway, I digress. I bring that up because it's interesting. They put us on the side of the North in this thing. And every time the North was winning, we kind of had a thumbs down for it. Even though we were sitting on that side, we didn't have a choice. We didn't really know what it was going to be like when we went. We just went where our seats were, and that's what happened to us. Anyway, kind of interesting, though. But anyway, I digress. Dolly Parton doing a wonderful job, and she represented the South and represented America very well, in my opinion. The Pentatonix, a younger group of well-known musicians, basically thought it was so important to do that song with her, and what a rendition it was. Anyway, enough on Dolly, but I thought it was really important. She avoided a lot of politics, too. She didn't get into a lot of that, but she did live a well-lived life. All right, Meta is in the news, this California court case going on. Meta settles social media harm case for $16.7 billion. Woo, that's a lot of money. $16.7 billion. And they say they're going to change a lot of what they do. Basically, they're settling because they realize if they're not careful, they'll have to pay a lot more money than just that. So I think of what, $16.7 billion. I mean, I don't even know how to understand how much $1 billion is. You know, we do our broadcast on Thursdays. It's the Honest Money Report, and we talk about constitutional currency, gold and silver. And our guest there from Free Water Coin Co., his name is Heath Perkins, and he talks about that, and he explains, you know, how long does it, or how many seconds does it take, you know, for a billion or a million, you know, or a trillion. And the numbers are just insane of how many seconds a billion seconds is versus a trillion seconds. And it literally changes from, you know, months to years of seconds. It's insane the numbers that you get from that. Anyway, I thought I'd bring that to your attention as well. Now, CNN, I don't know if you know this, but CNN had a meltdown yesterday. CNN broadcast goes dark. I kid you not, goes dark for over an hour. I'll kind of tell you how it happened in just a minute, but it's very interesting indeed. The new media taking center stage as CNN struggles. All right, Mac's not with us today, but this is the rendition of his show. 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

0: back with you live, ladies and gentlemen. 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So CNN had a big outage yesterday, and the outage was real, but they say it wasn't as long as you're claiming, Sam. This is the fact checkers over at the chat companies. They all want to, you know, fact check you. CNN went dark for nearly an hour. Overstates what happened to CNN's signal, they say, on Monday, August the 24th. That's yesterday. So CNN's live feed began breaking up shortly after noon Eastern during Inside Politics with Dana Bash. Viewers reported frozen video, severe pixelation, broken audio on some distribution systems, a completely unavailable signal. CNN, CNN International were affected, and the problem was broader, they claim, than CNN. HBO, TNT were also reporting disruptions. The best detailed timeline, they say, puts the main CNN disruption at roughly 30, 40 minutes, not a continuous hour-long blackout. One report said the trouble began around 12:15 p.m., then CNN's signal returned around 12:45 and then remained unstable for about five more minutes. Dana Bash formally acknowledged the outage at about 12:51, and so some are saying 25 minutes is serious interruption. So it all depends on how you want to gauge how long it was. I believe the mainstream press trying to minimize this, saying it wasn't just CNN, it was a bunch of stuff, it wasn't near that long, but it all depends. Because if Dana, you know, reported it at 51 after, does that mean it's all solved? Or anyway, CNN said only that there was a, quote, technical issue across Warner Brothers Discovery that caused the CNN channels to lose their signal. And no one has really identified the underlying cause, whether it was a transmission system failure, a networking problem, some other issue, a power problem, something else. No confirmed evidence that it was a cyber attack or a, quote, hacking incident. Now, this is interesting. You see that at the bottom of the story that they say that, right? And one of the things that the late Jerry Hughes, well-known talk show host of a program called Washington on Trial back in the day, well-known talk show host that was kind of one of my mentors in the business, if you will. He always said, nothing's official until it's been denied. And that's an interesting kind of a quote here. It's interesting that they tell you this. They minimize it. But at the end of the day, you had a massive outage. And if you're not going to tell me what caused it, okay, if you haven't publicly identified the underlying cause, whether it was a transmission system error, networking problem, software issue, power problem, or something else, if you don't identify what went wrong, I don't really like you telling me that there's no confirmed evidence that it was a cyber attack or a hacking incident. So we know what it wasn't for sure, but we're not telling you what it was, or we don't know what it was. See, that lacks credibility, in my opinion. If you can come back and say, no, listen, here's exactly what happened, and it's not a cyber attack, then I might give you some credence. I might believe you. I might say, okay, that makes sense to me. I get it. But when you don't give me any evidence of anything or any explanation that makes any sense, but then you say, well, we know there was no evidence of this. How do you know that? If you don't know what caused it, how do you know that? And so, see, it creates a credibility crisis for me. Then I bring this up to ChatGPT, and they says, well, Sam, what you're saying is not exactly true. I'd tighten your headline. Major Warner Brothers Discovery failure knocks CNN off air, scrambles multiple networks, and then they say a major technical failure. How do you know it was a major technical failure if you don't know what it was? See, I don't really like that. There's no verified evidence of a cyber attack, but we don't know. And so that's what I really reject this idea. You aren't telling me what's going on, but you say what it's not. That's a classic example of there's more to hear than meets the story. Now, am I saying it's a fact that it was a cyber attack? No, I'm not. I'm not saying that at all, but I am saying you lose credibility big time when you're sure what it's not. You rule out things, but yet you don't know what it is, or you're not telling me what it is. Think about that for a minute, folks. And I am convinced it's very possible. This is not fact, but it's very possible that a cyber attack of some kind happened, and they're not admitting to it. They've been told by the government, you know what? Don't tell what happened here. We don't want to alarm the public. And, you know, I know this. We've had power outages recently. We've had now CNN off the air. We've had massive internet failures of different companies going down over the last many years. We've had our air traffic system go down. We've had water plants being messed with. We've had, and they want you to believe that none of those are cyber attacks. They don't know what happened, but they know it's not a cyber attack. And my response is, I believe many of these probably are. You know, we've got all kinds of fights around the world, from the drug cartels to Cuba to China to Russia to North Korea. Oh, now Donald's friends with the North Koreans, to Iran, to the Ukraine. I mean, you know, we got all kinds of hot spots around the world, Venezuela. And, you know, none of these happen to be any cyber attacks. At some point, their credibility becomes a crisis in and of itself with a lack of clarity. They want you to believe that, oh, man, Donald Trump and company were, man, they were, you know, tied into Russia. But yet there's no vote fraud of any kind. See how the credibility starts to just fray at the edges? It starts to really become questionable. And I don't mean to go off and be this crazy conspiracy theorist about this, but I am going to tell you, you can't have it both ways. You can't say there's no vote fraud of any kind, but yet, hey, Donald's tied to Russia. Oh, this and that, and they want to, but yet they claim there's vote fraud when it's the shoe on the other foot. It goes on and on. It's very, very interesting. All right, there's a big old tech titan clash over, quote, California wealth tax. Sergey Brin, that's one of the leaders of Google back in the day. He leads the multimillion-dollar charge on this thing. Billionaires ballot battle. Over $100 million he's put in to block California's, quote, historic wealth tax. So tech titan led by Sergey Brin have marshaled vast financial resources against California's proposed billionaire taxes, Prop 40. Yeah, Prop 40 in California. It's coming up at the midterm elections. And Brin has injected over $100 million himself into building a better California aimed at swaying Americans' opinions, because he wants to counteract this, you know, ballot measure through hefty ad spends, right? It's showing a massive problem in campaign funding, but it's also a massive problem that the government of California is trying to do this in the first place. Despite having a state health care union backing and grassroots support, proponents of the tax, which tax individuals that are wealthy, if you have a net worth of over $1 billion, then you're in the crosshairs of this thing. And so that's kind of the debate here. The contentious measure, they say, if passed, could make California the first state to tax total wealth, including stocks and personal possessions. In other words, a property tax. And the problem with this, folks, is, you know, sadly, they say the way California goes, oftentimes the way the nation goes, Governor Gavin Newsom and key state Democrats joined tech moguls in their opposition, citing competitive disadvantage concerns, while tax advocates argue that the measure is a crucial step necessary towards addressing wealth inequality. As the November ballot looms, both sides brace for a, quote, high-stakes confrontation in what has become a quintessential battle over the future of wealth distribution. And I'm just telling you right now, you know, Ronald Reagan talked about trickle-down economics and such. He was from California, led the Actors Guild and everything else. But he would be against this. And I'm against this. Just because somebody's wealthy, I don't think that gives us any right to attack their money. And there is a high-stakes confrontation about this, that's for sure. And where it will go, I don't know. But I will say this. You know, when we talk about the future of wealth distribution, do you want the government deciding that for you folks? Because right now it's a billionaire tax, above $1 billion. But how long till it's the millionaire tax affecting a lot of people? And most of us are going to say, well, I'm not a millionaire. But when you total up, if you live in California, if you have a house, it's your total wealth by asset. Okay? It's not just your, you know, wealth. It's, you know, a lot of us are millionaires and we don't even know it. Many of us say, well, we're house rich and penny poor kind of a thing. Because, you know, you buy a house and then it goes up in value so much, you know, your house is worth a lot of money. Of course, you can't sell it and buy another house very easily because you'd have to spend a lot of money on your next house. And right now, for example, I don't have a house that's worth a lot. I bought it for $150,000 and now it's worth like $600 almost. Wow, Sam, you're rich. Problem is, if I buy a new house, it's going to cost that much or more. And I've got a low interest rate, 2.75%. And if I move, then instantly I replace it with a 6 or 7 or maybe more percent interest rate. See, that's not going well for me. So it sounds like I'm wealthy. Well, pretty soon they'll take that billionaire tax and make it a millionaire tax. And they'll start to slowly ratchet it down and it'll affect everybody. And then eventually it'll be a violation of your private property rights, folks. We got to reject this California thing. I don't mean to be on the side of the wealthy on this, but I am on the side of private property preservation, and I am on the side of saying government cannot be the arbiter of redistributing the wealth. That's for sure. All right. First half of the broadcast in the can. Spread the word, share the love. We're everywhere. YouTube, Rumble, X. We're also on LibertyRoundtable.com. Spread the word. God save our constitutional republic.
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0: All right, the drug cartels are everywhere, ladies and gentlemen. It's a tragic reality that we're facing. Also, Meta settled their social media case, $16.7 billion, and then says they'll change. So kind of be ready for that, whatever that means. Our guest Jack Mullen's coming up soon here. Hopefully he'll join us. We've got a lot to talk about with regards to banking and the Federal Reserve and that kind of stuff coming up. And Jack Mullen is also known as the Silver Savior. He writes about our monetary system and all kinds of stuff. So we'll get to that soon. But in the meanwhile, I want to talk to you about immigration a little bit, because Donald Trump wants you to believe he's exporting everybody and their dog. And I wish it were true. Don't get me wrong. I don't have any problem with people that are of different races than myself or different nationalities, but you got to be here legally in America. Okay. You can't just do whatever you want to do. You got to be here legally, right? Well, millions are still here. America doesn't really know how many illegals are in the country. They don't know how many are here. They don't know how many left. They have no idea. And that's the problem that we're facing. Despite sweeping promises of mass deportation, millions of people living illegally in the United States remain. And there's no authoritative headcount establishing how many are here. That's the problem. We have no idea, right? Estimates vary substantially, folks. Okay? Here's the question. How many are there? Researchers must calculate an unauthorized population, which by definition isn't completely captured in government records, right? Even deportation discussions are complicated because of changing definitions, covering formal removals, border returns, expulsions, voluntary departures. This gets complicated fast. And the best Democratic estimates, they say, generally put the unauthorized population well below claims of 30 million. But you know what? They don't know, because estimates differ by methodology and by year. Tom Holman himself said in 2017 that the estimates he had seen were 11 to 12 million, and that he hadn't seen reality of 30 million. But then later, Tom Holman's been saying the number actually is north of 20 million. Trump's second administration has dramatically ratcheted up interior immigration enforcement. ICE-derived data through March 10th, 2026, indicated 450,000 deportations since Trump returned to office. That's quite a few, right? 450,000. But it's not close to the numbers that we need. The sad part about this is Obama holds the greater record. The cumulative total under the Barack Obama administration was 2.75 million deportation over 8 years. The numbers, though, become even more murky when, quote, self-deportation numbers are included. The Trump administration has claimed that millions have voluntarily left, but independent analysts claim that the government hasn't released sufficient underlying data to verify any of those totals. Likewise, you know, border removals, are those deportations? Right? If you come to the border and then we, have a discussion with you on our side of the border and then we send you back, is that a deportation? See, all the numbers are topsy-turvy for a variety of reasons. Bottom line is, folks, nobody has conducted a literal nationwide headcount of every person illegally present in America, so we don't know. Population totals or estimates and presidential deportation comparisons depend heavily on what gets counted and how. Trump has sharply increased interior arrests and removals, but the available estimate does not establish that he's even deported more cumulatively than other presidents, especially Barack Obama. What can be said confidently, though, is that there are millions and millions of illegals who remain in the country. The real number is unknown, and claims ranging from 12 million to roughly 30 million should not be presented as equally well-established facts. So the bottom line is they're telling you flat out they have no idea. And the sad part about that, ladies and gentlemen, is I don't know how to get a number. The best number that I can come up with is what Tom Holman says. He believes the number is north of 20 million. Well, the problem is I don't know how many are here. which means I don't know how many have left. I don't know how many people have been forced leaving the country or deported, whatever word we want to use, or how many have left voluntarily. We have no accurate, honest handle on this. So

0: and people coming across. So, you know, what are we expected to believe here? Unless we get on the ground and go down there and stand ourselves, or there's some way that we can infiltrate the system and watch it work, I don't think we can know to any certainty. But I can tell you that from what I can see, looking at places like Dearborn, Michigan, and the colonies in Minnesota, Texas, Florida, that immigration populations are growing. I saw a video yesterday from an individual who was just looking at government records of immigration through green cards and other legitimate ways that people get in here. He's suggesting that in the last year and a half or so, there's been 4.5 million Islamic people show up in the United States. And most of those are on temporary visas, but he expects that they're not going to stay temporary. They're just going to be there for forever. And of course, they continue to have their own children at a far greater rate than standard Americans. So I would say that we're being lied to. I don't think that there's much energy in this government to do the work necessary. You know, in order to really actually remove these people, it's not going to be a fun day for anybody, not for the people that have to go, not for the people that have to do it. And then on the other hand, when you have Mossad and other Israeli type training centers teaching the ICE people how to behave in a crowd of people, it also can become quite violent and bloody even. So I think Americans have waited maybe past the point of no return to try to capture their government back. I think the first thing to do right now is no more immigration at all. If we could at least lock that down, if we could say not one more new person until this is sorted, you know, and I'm not counting extreme cases that everyone will come up with, but I'm just saying in general, no big blocks of green card people that this individual suggested, no more immigration through the standard immigration policy until somehow we get a handle on what we got here. That's what I say, Sam. Thanks for having me on.
1: And I think that's a great point. I think part of the problem, though, is Donald Trump really let like 600,000, you know, communist Chinese, possibly government operatives of the communist CCP, basically into, you know, for education. And how many of those people stay? How many of those are really like a Fang Fang, Christine Fang Fang, kind of honeypots and everything else, or work directly for the Chinese government or whatever, and getting involved in congressional staffs and this kind of stuff? You know, how do we know what's going on? And part of the problem is, you know, most of us, I think, don't want illegal immigration. But most of us also say, you know, if I needed to come to America to be free and flee my country, which might be violent or whatever else, I would probably do it too. So it's hard to blame some of these people. And that's why I kind of come up with my justice, mercy, immigration plan. And that's kind of based on the idea of Jesus Christ. You know, if we sin or if we disobey the laws, then we need to be dealt with harshly and justly. But if, on the other hand, we're good people that just want a better life and we're willing to work hard and pay taxes and obey laws and learn America and become an American, then why not make an easier path to do that? That's kind of the mercy side of the discussion. Or if you got brought here as a little kid and that's all you know, but yet you're illegal, you know, what do you do in those situations? I'm not saying that they're not illegally here. They are, but it's not the same as a hardened rapist murdering criminal if you're a DACA kid or something. And so we need to kind of have this. Hey, we could deal with the two ends first. The super simple cases that's like, hey, you didn't even come of your own free will and choice, but you're here. That's on the mercy side. And on the justice side is the hardcore criminals. And all we need to do is work at both ends and eventually work our way to the harder cases in the middle. It seems like we could come up with some common sense, but nobody really wants common sense. Jack?
0: Right. Common sense has gone out the door. I think we have to favor America. We have to favor Americans. I think we... And I don't know why, but, you know, I have to clear my voice constantly nowadays. But we have to, you know, look at the law the way it was previously and what the founders had in mind. And the sort of nation we had then versus now is a lot different, and I liked that then. So I'm forward, you know, with the idea of going backwards to try to find our way out of this mess. I hear
1: Jack
0: the sound.
1: Mullen with me, ladies and gentlemen. Hang tight. Got a quick pause. More in seconds. 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
2: 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This is the Second Amendment of the United States of America's Constitution. This Second Amendment, the right of law-abiding Americans to privately own and possess firearms, is under attack like no other time in America.

0: America's history. 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
0: Climb aboard Ark Midnight. 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

0: Sheriff Mack traveling now. Sam Bushman alongside with Jack Mullen taking care of business while he's gone, ladies and gentlemen. So this is an interesting tidbit. Speaking of the border, we don't know really how well Donald Trump's done on the deportation plan. On one hand, we think the border's locked down quite a bit better than it used to be. Interestingly enough, the media hasn't said anything different, so we assume to some degree it's true. But yet, we don't really know. Jack brought up, hey, when he sees these photos, the border still leaks like a sieve. And I certainly don't think it's as bad as it once was, but I don't think it's as good as we want to believe that it is either. But here's the latest headline that I found interesting, Jack, that I want to bounce off you and get your take. Do you know what a blind mule is?
1: A mule that can't see? I don't know.
0: There you go. What it is this. It is a person that becomes a drug smuggler unintendedly, or a human smuggler without knowing, without having knowledge. So now cartels are exploiting dating apps to turn unsuspecting Americans into, quote, blind mules. U.S. Border Patrol San Diego sector chief says that criminal organizations are using dating apps to lure unsuspecting Americans into Tijuana, where smugglers can secretly attach drug loads to their vehicles and or have someone hide in their vehicle before the victims drive across the U.S. border coming back from Tijuana. The practice is an example of the documented blind mule tactic in which contraband is hidden in a vehicle without the driver's knowledge, see? And federal court records are now showing that live mule schemes or blind mule schemes have been encountered at the border. And I guess this San Diego chief, Justin De La Tara, is the guy that is highlighting this in court. Meanwhile, they report that the Southwest border apprehensions in July are below the monthly averages compared to the Biden administration. So that's good news. But what happens, I guess, if you want to date some chick, then you go to Tijuana or something, hang out with this chick for a while. When you get done, then you roll back across the border and you become an unsuspecting blind mule now. I don't really understand that. I don't know that I would go across the border to Tijuana for a date. That just seems strange in the first place. But very, very interesting twist on the border, Jack.
1: Well, of course, that depends on what the young lady you're visiting is like, I think. However, you know, men will go.
0: I would tell her, hey, how about if you come to the United States for a date? You know?
1: Sounds like a better idea. You know, over the course of my life, I've discovered that we've always been promoted a very negative view of going to Mexico. I don't know if you remember Terry Reid. He was a CIA agent that was involved with the Iran-Contra scandal. And he uncovered the fact that there were a lot of illegal things going on there in Mena, Arkansas. And he was basically drummed out of the CIA, had to go on the run, lived in a motorhome, and traveled extensively in Mexico. He did a lot of blogging in that time period, you know, was writing. He spent a lot of time talking about it. And his conclusion was that Mexico was actually a wonderful place, very peaceful. Most of the people very lovely and nice. And so, you know, he suggested that this was designed to keep Americans out of Mexico for that reason. I know people like Jeff Berwick and others are there, and they, Max Egan, et cetera, they think it's a kind and gentle place. Now, obviously, they have a crime problem relative to the drug situation, but naturally, that's another consequence of the United States, in my opinion. The war on drugs has created the Mexican cartels, and without them, they would just basically, I guess, go back to selling eggs. But I would be careful if I went to Mexico now with that, armed with that information, especially Tijuana, which is a border town and where crime is going to occur considerably more than in the center someplace.
0: Yeah, if you go to Tijuana, you go to El Paso, Texas, or Colonial Juarez or whatever, and you go to some of these border towns, it's very, very dangerous there.
1: Yep.
0: If you get into the interior of Mexico, it's not so bad. And, you know, it's important not to travel a lot at night, but there's right now some government warnings about going to Mexico that it could be dangerous. You know, and I think there's danger all around the world. I don't think Mexico's necessarily super dangerous for America. I think some of American cities are more dangerous than yep. Mexico. But they've certainly painted this picture that it's really bad. And when you bring up that the government, you know, has aided and abetted these cartels, there's no doubt about it. I mean, we see that all the time happening. And we see that especially when Joe Biden was president. I mean, he would literally work with the cartels and everything else to allow illegals to walk all the way through Mexico into the United States. Yep. And we saw that. And the Mexican government could have stopped it. We could have stopped it. The cartels could have stopped it. But they created a safe haven corridor with participation from the cartels for a lot of that to happen. You say, Sam, that's supposition on your part. That's not true. It is true because there's no way you could walk through that country. How far is it from the southern border of Mexico to the northern border of Mexico? How far is that to walk and to do so? And have food along the way and all this stuff. It's without cooperation on all fronts, it would not have been possible, Jack.
1: Agreed. And so we can see that this setup is international. You know, we all have the idea that countries are warring and that presidents are fighting and blah, blah, blah. But in the long run, we can see completely that it is all rigged because they all work together. They all provide the cover necessary. They all administer the COVID-19 vaccines when told to. And in this case that you're talking about, that's clearly an example of cartels are going to have to stand down, or we're not going to make it possible for you to import anything in the United States. And I saw that happen. I have a friend living in Puerto Vallarta. It's a business partner, Scotty Saxon. He's lives there, and he's there during the time recently when it was supposedly under attack, and the drug lords were coming through and burning up cars and stuff. And he was out in the street looking at it, and he's like, "This is made up. This is just a drama scene. Nobody actually got really hurt. The things they burned up were junk anyway. Within 24 hours, it had all been folded up and taken away, just like some sort of Hollywood production." And so we really are being misled. We're being controlled. We're being walked like steer.
0: We are. And here's how easy it would be to prove it. Why don't you just get a couple of CIA and or, you know, FBI plants or whatever that jump on these dating apps. They go over to Tijuana. They, you know, take out the girl and whatever they do. And then when they get done, they just basically stop and say, "Hey, this car's being impounded right now." Right. Boom. How long would it take till a lot of that stopped? And so we're being punked. They're saying this has already gone to court. This guy from San Diego is reporting on it. And I'm not saying it hasn't happened. What I'm saying to you is that would be so easy to stop. It's not even funny.
1: Yep, agreed. All of this would be so easy to stop. It's not even funny. Imagine if the United States would just decide they were going to raise the interest rates significantly, how that would change the fact that we have a currency that's collapsing in real time at a rate heretofore never seen. But nothing like that is going to happen because the people in power are criminally controlled elsewhere, from elsewhere, and this appears to be their plan. And I don't know, without any kind of physical attention to it by the American public, that anything is ever going to happen. We're not going to get there by talking about it, writing about it, complaining about it, writing to our congresspeople who are bought and paid for. You know, that's not going to happen. So I'd have to resign myself, Sam, that we're watching some sort of show that we can't seem to stop.
0: Well, it is political theater to a great degree. Now, the Iranian state says that they're targeting Barron Trump, Donald Trump's youngest son, with a chilling assassination threat. Mm-hmm. They aired a disturbing segment on the television network there, targeting President Trump's 20-year-old son, Barron. They say they referenced a $10 million bounty, and they highlighted that they know where he is, and they, you know, gave all kinds of details and everything else. How serious do you think this is, Jack? Is it real, or are we being punked so that we kind of want to support the war and support Donald?
1: You know exactly what I think. I have no doubt whatsoever that's entirely made up. And, you know, the Iranians can do a lot of things in Iran, and they can do a lot of things locally to Iran. But as far as their outreach and their ability to do what you're just talking about, the United States still has the greatest technology in the world for monitoring, noticing incoming anything, communications from all sorts of factions, et cetera. We know that this entire thing since the beginning of the war seems to have been a seesaw back and forth act, and not terribly active kinetically. So I think that this is just another attempt to build support for a war that's only being done on purpose for reasons of supporting Israel, which the United States has no benefit from. And second of all, to do what we think they're doing, destroying the United States internally. Catherine Othman Fitz lately, her last missive said something similar to the, you know, population downsizing is a primary objective of this. And we're seeing that with any increase in inflation kills people. And
0: I would believe the assassination attempt on Barron might be real if we were actually getting the facts about what happened to the assassination attempts on Donald Trump. But interestingly enough, we were told we were going to get the answers on that stuff, and we haven't seen an answer on a single one.
1: Right.
0: We don't know what happened to any of them, and we're not about to know. And that tells me then, hey, they can make any claim they want, and no one has to produce, no one has to show cause or proof or, you know, validate what occurred or document this or that. Everything just becomes bottled up and classified. You know, what happened to any of the attempts on Donald's life? We don't have any idea. None of them.
1: Except we can look at them and they don't look too real.
0: And we don't have any example of Charlie Kirk, even for that matter, of what happened there.
1: Exactly.
0: So anyway, there you have it. All right. Well, the radio show's over, ladies and gentlemen. 1 hour of hard-hitting news the networks refused to use. Hopefully it was entertaining and educational. A big old shout out to Dolly Parton. God rest her soul. And I will say this. We've got the webinar coming up straight ahead. So those of you who have a ticket to ride, if you're a CSPOA member, CSPOA.org to become a member if you're not. And then you can stay for the extended play, if you will. It'll be the webinar. Sam and Jack max out today, but we will break it down. We got a lot of tidbits for you. Male cows lactating and everything else. So hang tight. We'll talk about it all, folks. It's crazy stuff. And you can't make this stuff up is what I like to say. All right. Thanks for being alongside with the ride. We're everywhere. Rumble, YouTube, X, Truth Social, LibertyRoundtable.com, Liberty News Radio. We're everywhere. 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

0: The spring of 1916 brought desperation for the Allies of the First World War. The British were being submarine blockaded to the point of starvation. The French were succumbing to profound national hopelessness. Both countries, comrades in arms, were otherwise at each other's throats. And on top of everything, the most recent British offensive had staggered for 3 months, now was failing in the swamps of Passchendaele. To so many, it seemed the war would never end. Yet in the spring of 1916, it did end. For a young second lieutenant in the British cavalry, his name was Less. He was being sent home, returned to England, one of the worst cases of shell shock ever seen in his outfit. He'd been a nervous, high-strung sort to begin with. Now his nerves were utterly shattered. Would he ever be able to cope with life again? His wife Ruth had a job in the War Office in London, but her salary could hardly feed both of them. Even with Les's army pay, the young couple would have to live with his parents until he could get well and get employment. There was always Les's old job, a clerk at a Cox's bank, but the thought was intolerable. The thought of any job was intolerable. When the war began, Les had taken it all so courageously, even lightly. At the recruiting station, he had chosen the cavalry line, only because he hated the walking which infantry would require. The first horse Les ever rode was in officer's training. He was to become an excellent horseman, but he took a bank clerk's nerves with him into battle. And by his last leave, the war was beginning to show on Les, something in his face. And then he returned to France for that last tour. The seemingly endless succession of attack and counterattack, the relentless hammering of artillery, and then one day something snapped. And Les was going home for good. How much good? No one could then have imagined. For this is the rest of the story. Les's mother, her heart breaking, realized that her son needed something very special to repair his jangled nervous system. He needed something therapeutic, which could also earn Les a living. Something like acting. Les had never acted before. He did not even like the idea. But it was heeding his mother's advice that he made the rounds of theatrical agents' offices, until one agent decided to take a chance on this total novice, and Les was to be an actor for the rest of his life. He recovered completely from shell shock, although he was forever saying things like, "I hate acting," and once he said film acting is a dreary life, and once he said long runs in the theater should be abolished, and yet acting served him well, and vice versa. I'm sure if you are a theater buff whose recollection dates back to, well, some of the recent late-night reruns, you will remember Ashley Wilkes in the great watershed motion picture Gone with the Wind. Now you know the man who played Ashley, Leslie Howard, a shell shock victim of World War I, who, as healing, took up acting. Now you know the rest of the story.
1: Now, the rest of the story. The pilot of the naval torpedo bomber knew that he should not have let that 20-year-old Army private on board. Now both of them were going to die. The pilot's faulty judgment was understandable enough. The young private had been frantic. Stuck in Seattle, his weekend pass running out fast, he would be AWOL if he couldn't fly immediately to Monterey and scramble back to Fort Ord before bed check. No, the private had explained, he could not afford commercial airfare, but he had been advised that uniformed military could hitch a ride on naval aircraft, providing there was an extra seat. That's how he'd made it to Seattle to visit his girlfriend in the first place. But there were no seats aboard the torpedo bomber, the pilot had explained. The only available space was in the radar compartment in the tail of the plane, and the private would never fit in there. But the young man begged, and the pilot relented, and they squeezed the former into the radar compartment, and they had taken off for the naval air station at Monterey. Well, that was hours ago. They should have landed by now, but the coast of California was socked in. Fog, no way to find the airbase, no way even to stay aloft over land unless they wanted to knock the top off a mountain or maybe run out of fuel and crash in a populated area. So the pilot headed out to sea. The torpedo bomber was about a mile from shore when the motor sputtered and died. The pilot brought her down as gently as possible amid the angry swells, and after several bone-jarring jolts, the plane was dead in the water. Twilight was fast becoming night as the pilot and his young hitchhiker clambered out onto the wings of the plane. If they were anywhere near the craft when it sank, they could be sucked down with it. So the two wished each other good luck and dove into the churning Pacific. As night fell, the bioluminescence of tiny sea life set the ocean aglow. In the eerie blue light, the pilot could see the jellyfish swarming, first dozens and then hundreds, it seems. He shouted to the young private, "Look out!" But the answer was faint in the distance, barely distinguishable from the voice of nature roaring all around them. And then the pilot felt the searing sting of the first jellyfish. And then he was engulfed by them in the glowing sea. Still most of a mile from land, he could only succumb to the poison and to the waves, the irresistible forces that raged in the night, and thus he died. So this is a tribute to an unknown soldier. This is a tribute to a Navy pilot running low on fuel who headed out to sea rather than risk one civilian life. And if he is listening from wherever, sir, I want you to know the young private who hitched a ride on your last flight, the Army boy who so desperately wanted to get back to his own base, did get back. He swam the torturous mile through turbulent seas, teeming with poison tails and bathed in blue fire. He fought the overwhelming fatigue and the treacherous undertow. He walked barefoot 8 miles to safety and eventually onto motion picture screens all over the world as Clint Eastwood. From the beginning of his movie career, Clint Eastwood has always played a tough guy. Well, now you know how tough he really is. Because now you know the rest of the story.
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10: 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I'm John Hayward, Deputy National Security Editor for Breitbart News, your host today. 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Bit of sad news as we come to the microphone today. The actor Tim Curry has died. He was in the Rocky Horror Picture Show. Most famously, he was also the original Pennywise the Clown back in the It miniseries in the late 1980s and did a really great job there. Just a very versatile actor. He'll be missed. He was about the same age, almost exactly the same age as Dolly Parton. They were both 80 years old, and we just lost Dolly Parton the other day. And I was talking to someone this morning about Dolly Parton passing, and I said 80 is a ripe old age, you know, by objective standards. And yet I really thought Dolly Parton was a lot older than that. I mean, she was just an apocryphal figure. I can remember my parents listening to her music when I was a child, and she did so much during her life that it was just kind of amazing to see that she was only 80. You know, it seemed like she managed to pack over a century into that lifetime. So very, very much will be missed, and sad news that we're losing. Of course, you know, they say celebrity deaths come in threes, so somebody else is probably in trouble. I hope not. You know, let's see if that curse can be broken. Today is the anniversary of a date that Democrats would rather forget. This is the anniversary of the Abbeygate terrorist attack in Kabul, Afghanistan, during President Joe Biden's horrifying bungle of a withdrawal from Afghanistan. And this is one of those things that in foreign policy is everything policy, but especially foreign policy is always going to be argued over. And people are concerned with legacy and how things are remembered. And they're always going to try to make you forget the bad stuff that hurts their party. And they're always going to try to keep things obscure as possible as to what actually happened, so that there's some benefit of the doubt or some wiggle room, or at least so that people can forget the real calamities. But Joe Biden is completely responsible for the absolute disaster of the Afghanistan withdrawal. And there's no way to put a good face on this. Either, even back then, his brains were tapioca and he didn't know what he was doing and was not aware of his surroundings, or he was, and he really deserves to be up on charges for what happened in Afghanistan. It was just horrific every step of the way, every bad decision that could possibly have been made, and constant evasions of accountability, of responsibility in all the years since then. And that all culminated in the Abbeygate terrorist attack, when we had Marines, U.S. Military personnel that were killed in a terrorist bombing in Kabul. And on this fifth anniversary of that event, there came an interesting comment from Sean Parnell, who is a senior advisor to Secretary of War Pete Hegseth. Parnell goes on social media today, and he commemorated the anniversary and gave his respects to the fallen. Parnell served in Afghanistan. That's how he got into the position he's in. And he is in charge of a review of that terrorist bombing that happened in 2021. And he said that to the Gold Star families, he promised he wasn't going to stop the investigation. They're going to keep going. It is still ongoing. Some people had assumed it was over, but no, still ongoing. And he said, recently, my team recovered highly relevant classified documents, material that should have been disclosed, stashed and hidden away in safes where they would not be found. And he said, once his investigators found this stuff the Biden administration tried to hide, it became clear why someone tried to hide them. So apparently this is pretty bombshell stuff that's going to be pretty hard on everybody involved in setting up that calamity that occurred in Afghanistan. So his promise to the Gold Star families was, I'm not going to give you a convenient version of the truth, nor will I give you a rushed one. Here is my commitment. We are following the evidence to wherever it leads and to whoever it touches. We're not accepting incomplete or comfortable answers. And so we're going to have to wait a while to find out what it was in these documents, and whatever it was, you know, whoever else it makes look good or bad. The fact that this material was kept out of sight during an active investigation that everyone knew was very important to American military families and to the military itself is just unconscionable, but very much par for the course. I mean, we have a big problem in our government. We have a lot of problems that we have to deal with. We're going to touch on some of them today, like irresponsible spending, setting us up for an utter disaster. And there, too, everybody from both parties responsible for setting it up is trying to hide, running for the tall grass to disappear as the whole thing starts to shudder and threaten to come crashing down on us after all these years of irresponsible spending. But, you know, this military stuff, too, everything that happens with this government is an inscrutable mystery under every administration, you know, and this is Republicans, too. They were better, though. I mean, you have to look at what happened under Obama and Biden and see something there that is uniquely horrific in those two administrations. They were absolutely devoted to opacity, to hiding information at every possible level, to never answering questions, to never taking responsibility for anything that happened, and for covering up gigantic abuses of government power, like the IRS scandal under the Obama administration. And that should be something that we can come together on a bipartisan basis as people. Now, politicians, no, they're not going to come together on this unless we force them to. But the rest of us should be very determined not to let these decisions be opaque, to not let documents be hidden. No one should be allowed to evade subpoenas and investigations and hide stuff in safes that takes 5 years to find. That's ludicrous. It's unconscionable. Now, the government is going to always have some secrets it has to keep. You can't have a functioning military, law enforcement, intelligence service without the idea that the government does occasionally get to make decisions that some information cannot be released to the public or the press. And we're always going to argue over whether those decisions were made correctly. That's just baked in the cake. We're a democracy, a representative republic, and governments have to keep secrets, and people are not going to like it. And that's just going to go on forever. But we can insist that there is a general level of transparency, that secrets are only kept for the most justified of reasons, and that when the government assigns duly authorized investigators to look into these things that are qualified, you know, that have a right to be there, that are cleared to see classified material, Sean Parnell obviously is, you know, veteran of Afghanistan. When people like this are on the case, there should be no excuse for hiding information from them or slow walking information from them or leaking selectively to the media for political spin purposes. We got a couple of Secret Service agents, three of them, officials that are now in deeply hot water. They got marched out of their offices today because they're under investigation for leaking information to the media. And that kind of thing is completely irresponsible and has to be stopped on a completely bipartisan basis. No more information warfare. Our government, our political class, should not be allowed to perpetrate information warfare against us. And sometimes that means spin and politicized disinformation. And a lot of times it means not saying anything, not disclosing information, not answering questions, not answering subpoenas. Nobody should be allowed to go into congressional hearings and just make a clown show out of it, which keeps happening whenever somebody doesn't feel like telling the truth. They just try to turn the congressional hearing into a circus. Now, whatever your opinion of Congress is, and mine isn't great, but really, that's their job. They're supposed to be holding hearings and getting to the bottom of things. And nobody should be allowed to just turn it into a circus or a media event or act like clowns and disrupt the meetings. We just went through that with Anthony Fauci, taking the Fifth Amendment 7,000 times, even though he wasn't allowed to take the Fifth Amendment in that setting. And for that chicken has not come home to roost for him. But that was a nauseating spectacle. That coronavirus pandemic was one of the worst things that ever happened to this country. And he was in charge of the response to it. He doesn't have any right to say that his ego or his legal jeopardy or his worries about being arrested or sued should entitle him to refuse to answer legitimate questions from Congress. This goes on and on. You know, you can come up with every example in the world. You can come up with bipartisan examples. You can go back 30 years, 40 years, 50 years and see these games getting played. But it's just been getting worse and worse in the modern era of high-tech information. How can it be that something as catastrophic as the Biden withdrawal from Afghanistan goes down and this terrorist attack at Abbey Gate happens, and still 5 years later, we're finding hidden documents and nobody really knows exactly what happened or who gave what order? You know, that's just amazing that we're still investigating it 5 years later and we're still finding things that were not known. That's just astonishing. And it's something we need to insist on putting a stop to. And then, you know, because this is the fifth anniversary of that attack, the whole idea of Afghanistan itself deserves to be looked at. This is a good day to reflect on the entire mission from beginning to end and all the things that were done and done wrong during that, all the wrong-headed approaches to nation building, all the wasted money, all the dumb things that were done along the way by everybody that was in charge of it, and maybe to take another sober look at the world and understand that these kind of, you know, nation-building projects in savage lands are just never going to work out, and we shouldn't risk lives and treasure on them again. I'm John Hayward, your host today. We'll be right back with more of the Alan Nathan All-Stars.
11: The American Red Cross has declared an emergency blood shortage after the nation's blood supply dropped sharply in recent weeks. American Red Cross Division Medical Officer Dr. Courtney Lawrence says the decline comes at the worst possible time as hospitals prepare for the increased demand that typically occurs during the busy summer trauma season.
12: So the American Red Cross has declared an emergency blood shortage because during the month of June, we saw our national blood supply drop by 25%. And this comes during our trauma season during the summer. Between Memorial Day and Labor Day, we often see an increase in accidents and injuries.
11: The Red Cross says someone in the U.S. needs a blood transfusion every 2 seconds. Trauma patients are among the largest users of donated blood, and a single crash victim may require as many as 100 units of blood. the equivalent of donations from up to 100 people.
13: Hi, I'm Kristen Levine, pet parenting expert. 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
10: Welcome back to the Alan Nathan All-Stars. I'm your host today, John Hayward, Deputy National Security Editor for Breitbart News. The government of Turkey is once again asking Interpol to put out an arrest warrant for Benjamin Netanyahu, the Prime Minister of Israel, on charges of genocide. And they're specifically accusing him of genocide because Israel stopped one of those dopey activist flotillas that was trying to get to Hamas during the blockade of Gaza. And the Israelis captured him, turned him back. And some of the people in the flotilla said they were abused in captivity. And Turkey's bringing all that stuff up and saying that there's enough there to warrant an investigation for torture and genocide and everything else in the world. This coming from the people that exterminated the Armenians and to this day refuse to admit their hand in that undeniable act of genocide. But now Turkey, they ought to be really careful about using the G word over there in Turkey. It's really something they ought to be keeping a lower profile on. But of course, they're not going to. And one of the reasons they're doing this, this relentless kind of international version of lawfare, what we would call lawfare in America, where you harass people with lawsuits and you keep dragging them into court and it just gums up the works and costs them a ton of money and prevents them from doing whatever they're trying to do because they're in court all the time. This is the international version of that kind of lawfare. And very often the accusations are coming from states like Turkey that have very, very, very dirty hands and really shouldn't be on any kind of a moral platform to run around and call anybody else genocidal or cruel or authoritarian or what have you. But the reason they do it, one of the big reasons they do it, is because it keeps their activists energized. It keeps this narrative going that Israel is uniquely horrible among all the nations of the world. None other is as bad as them. No other nation gets criticized at the United Nations or, you know, international courts and whatnot, as Israel does. And the volume of the accusations is supposed to be the proof of guilt. There, you're supposed to have a talking point there that Israel has been criticized 700 times at the United Nations, whatever the number is now. And that means they must obviously be terrible, even though the accusers are real dungeon states that are doing this because they're nasty, wretched people that want to keep up the pressure against Israel. So you have to look past the volume of the complaints at what actually is being alleged. And that doesn't mean the Israelis are completely free of any responsibility. They do have to take responsibility for what they do. They don't always make perfect decisions. Nobody does. But they're doing a better job of trying than most of the nations that accuse them. But one of the things that you get from constantly bombarding Israel with all of these accusations is you're setting up political pressure in Israel and in the international community of its allies to make it harder for them to respond when they're attacked. And that's the long game here. You know, I doubt Turkey really thinks Interpol is going to swear out a warrant for Netanyahu. And they, if they did, they wouldn't try to enforce it in any way. But what they're doing is constantly building this drumbeat that there is a narrative in the international community that Israel should have just accepted what happened on October 7th. Now, of course, in the darker corners of the world, in the more savage precincts of student activist groups, they think Israel had it coming and they approve of the October 7th atrocities. But if you move a little bit away from that particular fever swamp and get a little bit back further out into the light of sanity, you still see people whose basic idea is that Israel should have been much more restrained in responding to that instead of launching a war or a major military operation. They should have gone for maybe a targeted strike or two, maybe send out the cops and call it a day instead of going to war against Hamas and flattening Gaza. So as you move further and further into the middle of international discourse, that's where you get more people that say, yeah, right, they had a legit grievance there after October 7th, but they went too far. They responded too aggressively. And a lot of Israeli politicians are saying that the reason they did it, you know, the supporters of Netanyahu, the prime minister in Israel, are saying one of the reasons they acted so decisively was because they thought it was important to dispel the notion that you can get away with something like October 7th, that to them, it's suicide to let terrorists and such think they can do something as horrific as October 7th. And the response is going to be two airstrikes and we'll send out a paddy wagon to try to pick up the leader of Hamas and they'll never find him. I mean, they had to do something so devastating in response that nobody thinks they can ever get away with this ever again. And that's deterrence. You know, it's a good old fashioned word for that. It's deterrence. It's a principle in international affairs and also in criminal justice, which we forget sometimes. You know, a lot of people that want to go lenient on criminals in the United States. So right now you have this woman, Lindsay Clancy, who murdered her kids. And bizarrely, she has enthusiastic supporters who are like her groupies. And their responses range anywhere from saying it's understandable that she murdered her children to can't we all see that she's the real victim here? Like, now, I think the three dead children are the real victims here. And one of the reasons why Lindsay Clancy needs to get the book thrown at her, you know, she needs to be whatever we do, life imprisonment, death penalty, who knows. But she needs to be treated as the triple killer she is, in part to send the message that you can't do this, that you can't get away with it, that it's not going to be okay. And you can't do anything from something like what she did to an act of political murder in the case of some other high profile trials and just walk away. It has to be frightening to contemplate the consequences that will come down upon you. And boy, we miss that a lot in both international affairs and criminal justice. We miss the value of deterrence, even to people that are not in their right minds. Now, you know, Lindsey Clancy wasn't in her right mind. And some people look at a group like Hamas and say they're just psychopaths. You know, they're not making rational decisions. Be that as it may. I mean, even people that are in their right minds, they make decisions. There could be moments, just pivotal moments. We'll never know with some of the ones that have already done terrible things. But was there a moment when they might have hesitated to do that terrible thing because they knew that retribution would be swift and devastating? And could that apply to international terrorists? Would Hamas or Hezbollah over in Lebanon or any of these other Iranian terrorist satellite groups, would they hesitate? And are they now hesitating because they know what Israel is ready to do to them in response? And it's not going to be constrained by Interpol, the United Nations, or anything else. They're going to do what they have to do to defend themselves. It's going to be overwhelming. That's why Israeli officials will tell you that it's interesting that Iran attacked every Arab state in the Middle East over the past few months, but not them, because Iran knew that Israel would hit them back and hit them back hard. They couldn't just get away with that. That's the value of deterrence that you put out there. So what do you do if you want to set a small country that's beset by enemies on all sides and that can't afford any mistakes? Margin of error pretty close to zip if you're trying to defend a tiny country like that from a massive attack of some kind. What do you do to make that country of Israel more vulnerable? Well, you make them reluctant to pull the trigger. You hit them with this lawfare stuff, and in a way, you're using the principle of deterrence against them by creating this idea in the minds of Israeli politicians, military leaders, security leaders, and so on, that they have to be very restrained and use kid gloves and be very precise, or else they're going to get raked over the coals for years and years to come. And maybe there will come a time at some point in the future when there are only moments to make a fateful decision, and maybe somebody in Israel will hesitate because they've been accused of genocide 48 times and the UN's out to get them, and they don't want to create any more problems for themselves. And Israeli politicians like Prime Minister Netanyahu and those both in his party and also who just have his mindset will tell you confidently they're never going to fall for that. They will never forget their duty. They'll never forget the stakes, and they're never going to let themselves be intimidated out of doing what they have to do to protect Israel. But politics is a long-term game, and who knows who the next prime minister of Israel will be? They're about to have an election. It might not be Netanyahu for much longer. Who knows who the next prime minister of Israel may be and whether they'll hesitate because of the weight of international opinion in a way that costs their people dearly. I'm John Hayward, your host today. We'll be right back with more of the Alan Nathan All-Stars.
17: What's going on? Okay, we need to get out of here.
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17: Now.
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19: 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The thrilling season comes to a dramatic close this Sunday night, and all episodes are available on PBS Passport and PBS Masterpiece on Prime Video. Patience follows an autistic criminal records clerk named Patience Evans, who uses her unique analytical skills to solve murder cases. In the season finale, Patience and D.I. Monroe are held hostage by an escaped prisoner seeking justice, and time is running out. Patience joins PBS's extensive catalog of mysteries. From beloved classics to newer hits, there's a mystery around every corner, and mystery loves company. Don't miss the season finale of Patience this Sunday at 8 p.m. 7 Central on PBS. 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
21: The organizations that will lead in this era won't just be the ones with the best AI. 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
20: The study finds that organizations most likely to stand out redesign workflows, enable managers to coach effectively, clarify decision-making, and align incentives alongside AI adoption. 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
18: Taking my guns doesn't work. 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And number two, even if you did, it wouldn't stop a thing.
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18: 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Guns don't kill people. People kill people.
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22: Steven.
23: Who said that?
22: Me, down here.
23: What are you, a yellow booger?
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0: date?
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6: Welcome back to the Al and Nathan All-Stars. I'm your host today, John Hayward, Deputy National Security Editor for Breitbart News. Treasury Secretary Scott Bessent yesterday rolled out the economic D-Day sanctions on Iran, new stepped-up sanctions that are designed to bring the regime to its knees by building off of America's blockade. And at first, the response from Iranian officials was characteristically defiant, but reports are coming out from inside Iran that this is a lot more serious than the regime wants to let on. They're running out of fuel. They're running out of financial reserves. They've lost one of their major trade routes through the United Arab Emirates because they made those guys mad last week and they shut things down. So it does kind of look like in a lot of ways the tide is turning against Iran in this confrontation. And the next few weeks, the weeks leading up to the midterm elections, are likely to be crucial. Here with us to talk about it is Kenneth Abramowitz, founder of SaveTheWest.com, a website dedicated to saving Western civilization from itself, and author of The Multi-Front War, Defending America from Political Islam, China, Russia, Pandemics, and Racial Strife. Welcome back to the Al and Nathan All-Stars.
7: Great. Thank you. Great to be with you.
6: This feels like a little bit of an underreported story over the last few weeks because the general attitude is just that this is a quagmire and Iran's winning and they're going to shut down the Strait of Hormuz and they're going to charge tolls and everything else. But over the last couple of weeks, there's been more of a buzz building that that's not the state of play at all, that Iran's lost control of the Strait of Hormuz. We control it more than they do. The blockade has completely shut Iran's ports and trade down. The UAE turned against them, which was a real blow. And now here come these sanctions that are designed to completely cut them off from the world economy. And there are signs that the regime is already starting to fray around the edges from this.
7: Yes, I agree. I would say so far, so good. The President Trump zigged and zagged for the past 6 months, roughly half the time blowing things up and half the time talking or pretending to talk with the bad guys. And then he took the next step, which was logical, economic as well as what we already have, which is the blockade of their oil. So this is the next step up, and I thought it was a good decision on his part. Now his people in the Treasury Department have to make sure that countries like China and Russia abide by these secondary sanctions.
6: That's a big criticism leveled against this plan. It sounds great on paper to say we're going to threaten anybody who does business with Iran and scare them away. But can we really do that to a country the size of China, which is Iran's biggest trading partner? Do we really have the leverage to make China back away from Iran?
7: Well, that's the big question, of course. And China wants to buy from Iran, but it can't right now because the oil's not flowing. But they can ship arms. They can ship, electronically ship targeting data. So I'm sure the administration is going to try to sever the relationship between China and Iran. It will not be easy because China wants Iran to confront America. China wants Iran to win. China wants America to lose. So the question is, how does China perceive its self-interest? Does it want better relations with America, or does it want the tensions? And I guess all I can say is we'll find out over the next week or two or three.
6: There was an interesting story last week that China is already looking for alternative sources of oil for their teapot refineries, which are the little independent refineries in China. And those guys were buying a lot of oil from Iran. And instead of digging in and getting ready to fight or thinking that Iran's going to win this, the Chinese look like they're washing their hands of it. And they're looking for oil from Brazil and other locations to replace what they used to get from Iran.

0: very logical. I mean, we live in a big planet, and they can buy oil from wherever they want to buy oil. So I think that that's healthy. We just don't want them buying oil from Iran. And now they can't buy it through the Strait of Hormuz, but they could buy it through trucks or trains that can come from Iran into Pakistan and into China. So we want China to get no oil anywhere from Iran. And so by definition, they have to look elsewhere, and that's what they should do, and that's what they do.
1: The interplay between Iran and Oman is really interesting here, because Iran has been loudly saying for months that they and Oman are working on taking over the strait and charging tolls and being terrorists and everything else, and it's going to be a new partnership announced any day now. And the Omanis never actually seem very enthusiastic about all that. So the other day, I think it was yesterday, the U.S. Navy said, hey, we finished working with Oman and we cleaned out all of Iran's mines from the Strait of Hormuz, so that's not a threat anymore. And the Omanis look more like they want free passage at their discretion through their side of the Strait of Hormuz, and they're not willing to work with Iran to shut the whole thing down.
0: Well, the one good thing you could say about this big mess is that one by one, Iran is losing all of its friends. So basically, everybody hates Iran at this point. The Sunni Arabs hate them. All other Muslims, Turks hate them. Everyone hates Iran. You just mentioned about Oman. And so that's a very healthy development, because we want Iran isolated. We want them isolated in every way possible. I wish that President Trump would declare next that he wants every country to break relations with Iran, that he doesn't want any Iranian embassies anywhere in the world. That would be the next stage. Look, this is an outlaw regime. It's a death cult, and they promised to kill everyone in America, everyone in Israel. They'd kill everyone in the world if they have to. They're trying to kill President Trump and Prime Minister Netanyahu and their children. I mean, this is a cancer on the world. They're an enemy of civilization, and they have to be destroyed. And so there's many ways to destroy a country besides just blowing them up. So President Trump is trying these alternative techniques so he doesn't have to just plain blow them up.
1: The Sunni Muslim Arab countries obviously don't like Iran and never have, but they did seem afraid of them or intimidated by them or unwilling to get into a big conflict with them, possibly because they're worried about the restless Shiite Muslim minorities living in their own country and what they would do if their nation went to war with Iran. But as of the United Arab Emirates getting tough with them last week, it looks like that reluctance is fading, and it seems like more of the Sunni monarchies are ready to make Iran pay a price for constantly attacking them.
0: That's exactly right. And look, Iran is a criminal organization, and they're big bullies. And when you're dealing with big bullies, if you don't deal with them, they become bigger bullies and big bullies until they bully everybody and extort money. And so someone has to put an end to this. And President Trump got back holding the bag. None of our leaders addressed this cancer in Iran, finally, 47 years too late. But anyways, President Trump realized that he's the one destined in history to fix this mess, and that's what he's trying to do.
1: The Iranians even tried bullying Ukraine, kind of an underreported story from last month, but the Iranians were mad at the Ukrainians for blowing up a ship of theirs in the Black Sea, I think it was. So they started making belligerent threats to make Ukraine suffer and demanding reparations, and the Ukrainians basically said, hey, you guys want a piece of what we're giving Russia? Go right ahead. We'll be more than happy to loop you into the fight, and the Iranians got very quiet after that.
0: That's right. Look, that's what bullies are. Bullies are, you know, hate you. I'm going to blow you up. I'm going to do all the bad things. And it's all bluster. Someone has to say, just shut up. Shut up, sit down, or I'm going to blow you up. You know, that's how you deal in the Middle East. I wish it weren't so cruel, but that's the way everyone's been cruel forever in the Middle East. And that's how you have to deal with cruel, extremist criminal organizations like Iran.
1: There are reports today that Iran's economy is beginning to shut down because they're out of fuel. And so there are reports of gigantic lines at gas stations just shutting down and leaving everybody without a drop after they've been waiting in the hot sun for hours to get gas. If you're old enough to remember the Jimmy Carter gas lines, there has to be a little Schadenfreude there in seeing Iranians get a taste of long gas lines. And that's a weird feature of this to a lot of people that don't know the score, because Iran's an oil nation. And they say, how the heck could they be out of gas when they're floating on a sea of oil? But it's because they're incompetent. They can't refine their own gas, so they have to import refined fuels. And our blockade is preventing them from doing that.
0: Well, and also American Israel blew up refineries. That also helps.
1: Yes, and that helped too.
0: Yes, right. So we, economic warfare. I monitor seven forms of warfare. And kinetic is the obvious one. That's when you blow things up. But President Trump is trying alternative forms of warfare. Economic warfare is an alternative. There's also legal. I would like to see the Trump administration set up Nuremberg-type trials. They did to the Nazis after World War II, set up trials and put 25 of the leaders of Iran on trial in absentia for crimes against humanity. So we haven't used that form of war. Cyber is another form of war. We're attacking Iran every day with cyber, and they're attacking us, Israel, every day with cyber. So as I said, if you use these alternative forms of warfare, economic warfare, legal warfare, cyber, you don't have to blow things up. That's what President Trump would prefer.
1: I think that was always the winning play, and I really think it was a mistake to give them a breather in June with the memorandum of understanding. But with that behind us, we're back to applying the pressure, and who knows, maybe the timetable on this will be fast enough to bring something like a resolution in time for the midterm election. That would be a huge boost to President Trump and his party if that's the way it works out, but that remains to be seen. Kenneth Abramowitz, founder of SaveTheWest.com and author of The Multifront War, Defending America from Political Islam, China, Russia, Pandemics, and Racial Strife. Thanks for joining us. We'll be right back.
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1: Welcome back to the Alan Nathan All-Stars. I'm your host today, John Hayward, Deputy National Security Editor at Breitbart News. The FBI recently declassified documents that revealed a remarkable and remarkably successful Chinese communist operation to influence American politics, using everything from good old-fashioned political leverage, media spin, and money to sex. And it looks like they got a lot of what they paid for. Here with us to talk about it is Joshua Phillip, award-winning senior investigative reporter for the Epoch Times and host of Crossroads, a news and analysis program on Epoch TV. Welcome to the Alan Nathan All-Stars.
16: Yeah, it's a real pleasure being here. Thank you.
1: Really great to talk to you about this. The obvious case that's going to spring to people's minds is Eric Swalwell and his noted dalliance with a female Chinese intelligence operative. But it wasn't just him, was it? China was pretty shrewd in realizing that America's political class is highly vulnerable to sexual manipulation.
16: Oh, yeah. I mean, honeypots are a long-running method of subversion. I mean, just on that point, first of all, I mean, this goes back to the Soviet era. The saying was, you know, in the West, they said there was actually a spy from the Soviet era said this. She said, well, it's actually very simple. You know, in the West, you ask young men to lay down their lives for their country. In Russia, we ask our young women to lay down for their country. And yeah. So the CCP does the exact same thing. The way they do it. So in the West, we talk about the motivations for espionage under the acronym MICE, which is money, ideology, coercion, or ego. In China, what they believe is that it's easier to manipulate like a person's desires or a person's moral flaws. So they look at power. They look at lust. They look at ego. They look at a person wanting to, you know, rise to the ranks of politics. And so they'll get campaign donations. They'll get straw donors for you. And actually, in terms of Feng Feng, you know, the person who is accused of having slept with Swalwell and worked in his campaign and allegedly even got fraudulent donations for him, the real scandal is she was accused of getting fraudulent campaign donations for him. It's not just for him, but for other politicians as well. She was also with two other mayors in California, several local members of the state legislature. And then, of course, Swalwell being the one who's been the biggest focus, but he wasn't by no means the only one.
1: And campaign cash is such a useful tool for espionage operations in this regard, because more than personal bribery, it's really easy for egotistical politicians to think, I deserve this. I'm trying to do good work here. My ideology should be in control of this country. And this money is going to help me give free health care to whoever. So I'm just not going to ask too many questions about where it's coming from. And it seems like the political class is very vulnerable to being bribed with campaign donations more than personal lucre.
16: Oh, absolutely. So this ties into a broader picture of Chinese espionage and kind of the networks that it runs through. I mean, I'll give you a few examples. So in New York City, the former New York City comptroller, John Liu, he was running for mayor of New York. They wanted to make him president, you know, according to some internal conversations. John Liu was running for mayor, and he was investigated by the FBI. It turns out he was getting fraudulent campaign donations through two members of his campaign. One of them was the former head of the Fujian American Association, which is a Chinese front organization, and also tied in with the Chinese mafia, the Fujian Gang, most notably, which is bigger than the Italian mafia, by the way. They run pretty openly out of New York. They were involved in the... The Golden Venture was one of the largest human trafficking operations ever uncovered. And the other person who was actually charged in the end was the daughter of the head of the Peking Association, another Chinese front organization tied in with their spy operations. And what they were accused of doing was getting straw donors. They were getting illegal campaign matching funds for his campaign. He never went to jail for it, but those two people did. And the only reason he didn't go to jail, by the way, was because the FBI had to preemptively end their investigation because the New York Times, one of their biased journalists who was like totally for John Liu, wrote a story exposing the FBI investigation. So they had to end it early.
1: That's unfortunate.
16: Oh, yeah. In California, back to Feng Feng, and, you know, notably, the reason they never charged Swalwell is because they said that he was not, they could not show that he was aware that he was getting illegal donations, and she fled to China back in 2015. But this is a big issue in California. You know, in San Francisco, there was a woman named Rose Pak. Rose Pak was a known Chinese communist spy, like publicly known, and she was also called by the media the kingmaker of San Francisco. You could not get into politics without the blessings of Rose Pak. Because what they do is they get their whole kind of front organization diaspora backing you. All these CCP-run organizations, which, you know, according to Jamestown Foundation that just studied recently, they found there's at least 1,000 Chinese Communist front organizations tied in with the United Front. These are spy organizations, thousands of members each, some tens of thousands of members each. Some claim over 100,000, but I don't know if I believe them. And what they do is they mobilize them for get out the vote drives, straw donors, illegal campaign, refunds, the whole nine yards, and they pull out the red carpet for you, and they try to push your campaign.
1: It's pretty insidious and pretty effective, and it's playing out in a very different environment than the Cold War was. In the Cold War, Russia was up to all kinds of no good, but they didn't have that economic relationship that China does with the United States now, where our political and business class has a lot of incentives to let a lot of this slide or not push it too hard or not take it to the mat because there's so much on the table in terms of doing business with China, which was never quite an advantage Russia had the same way back in the 80s and 90s.
16: Well, you know, the big difference is we have kind of a schizophrenic relationship with China. You know, like on the military side, it's known they're our number one enemy. They back all the major conflicts against us. They're the supporters of the global kleptocracy, the entire alternate U.S. economic system. They state publicly the goal of the CCP is to destroy the United States, a policy maintained from Mao Zedong right now to Xi Jinping. They've never changed it. Even Deng Xiaoping, the reform and opening up, said the same exact thing. The goal is to destroy the United States. They say this. So militarily and politically, we regard them as enemies. But on the business front, we're just absolutely intertwined with them. And so the strategy of the CCP, which they write about, they even have a book called America Against America, which informs some of their core strategies. They believe that they can manipulate material interests, money, sex, power, these things, as a way to compromise us and destroy us, and also to stir up social divides. Like, they write about this. It's not even a secret.
1: Yeah, this constant theme in Chinese media, which I read all the time, and how they will jump on every last little controversy in any other country. They're doing it to Japan right now. They're busy screaming and yelling because the Japanese prime minister said she couldn't kill a cockroach, and they tried to blow that up into a major scandal in Chinese media. They're always looking for those weak points, cultural stress points that they can exploit. They're relentless about it, and I think this FBI report and your reporting on it is showing us just how much leverage they have to bring to bear. Joshua Philip, award-winning senior investigative reporter for the Epoch Times. Thanks for being with us. I'm your host, John Hayward. Thanks for joining us on this hour of the Alan Nathan Show.
17: 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You'll be glad you did.
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1: Welcome, everyone, to the Alan Nathan All-Stars, the home of militant moderation, where we want the Republicans out of our bedrooms, the Democrats out of our wallets, and both out of our First and Second Amendment rights. I'm John Hayward, Deputy National Security Editor for Breitbart News. 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What could be the key to bringing Iran to heel ahead of the midterm elections? What could be the factor that will finally resolve this conflict in a way that President Trump could present to the American people as a complete victory, and that might be enough to put more wind in the sails of his party for the midterm elections? Would you believe gas prices? Not ours, theirs. This is the weirdest thing for people that have not really studied Iran that much or don't understand their economy or where this is all coming from. But if you're a longtime Iran watcher, this may not come as a big surprise to you. The one thing that Iranians as a group, I mean, they have taken a lot of abuse from this twisted, evil government that's been lording it over them since 1979, this government of apocalyptic fanatics that will happily gun down 50, 60, 100,000 of its own people to maintain power. But there's one thing the Iranian people will not put up with, and that's high gas prices. And when I say high, I mean higher than what they're already getting, because Iranians have very cheap gasoline. And this is, I would go so far as to say, this is part of their national psychology over there in Iran. Ever since even before the Islamic Revolution in 1979, Iran had very cheap gas. The Iranian government subsidized gas prices. Now, Iran has a lot of oil. So you might think, sure, they make a lot of oil, so of course they have cheap, plentiful gas. But that isn't really how it works. They're not great at refining their own oil. They never really have been. It's just not something they're good at. They don't have a lot of resources for it. And during the war that just happened back in February, March, when the U.S. and Israel were bombing Iran intensively, we took out a lot of their refining facilities that they already had. So Iran has to import a lot of its gas. They export oil, but they have to import a lot of their refined fuels. And they do refine some on their own. And they have a system of subsidies by the government that makes the gas very, very cheap. Now, Iran's gas is broken down into tiers. They have tiers of pricing for gasoline, and it kind of depends what you're going to do with it. But basically, the cheapest gas is the stuff that's supposed to be economically viable or vital, commercial fuels and things like that, and personal gas up to a certain point. But then after that, you pay more, they subsidize less, and the price goes up. If you're going for personal transportation, luxury vehicles, and so on, yeah, you pay more. And also, you pay more if you're directly buying imported fuel instead of buying it from the Iranian state. But they've got a system of subsidies, and it's really cheap. They, at the cheapest tier, Iranians pay in the neighborhood of a penny for a liter of gasoline. It's like a nickel a gallon, basically, is what Iranians are paying for the cheapest tier of their heavily subsidized gasoline. And that is, it's one of the reasons that they have an economy at all, given their other problems, that they have cheap gas. But not anymore. They're having trouble keeping the gas cheap. And right now, the civilian government of Iran, not the lunatics at the Islamic Revolutionary Guard Corps, the military fascists, but Masoud Pezeshkian, the president of Iran, and his civilian cabinet, the guys that actually run day-to-day operations there, they are sweating bullets right now, because after we announced these new sanctions, coupled with the pressures they were already under, they started realizing that they're running out of fuel. They don't have enough to distribute to their people, and they can't keep it as cheap as it has been. Now, when the supply of something gets a little tight, what do you usually do? You raise the price, supply and demand. We don't have as much gas to sell, so you're going to have to pay more for gas. That's what everybody other than Iran would do, but they can't. Because when they increase the price of gas, their people go bananas and start burning down the cities. It's happened multiple times over the years. One of the biggest uprisings in Iran, one of the biggest protest movements before the one in January that really, you know, set things on fire, one of the biggest protest movements they ever had was in 2019, and it was started entirely because they made gas slightly more expensive. The Iranian government said, hey, we can't afford to keep it as cheap anymore, so we're going to raise the price of gasoline. And it was huge, an uprising spread across the country like wildfire. And they murdered, I think, 300 to 400 of their own people to try to shut this down. They're just, as they did in January, they're just gunning people down in the streets to get them to stop protesting against the regime. It was one of the biggest challenges the regime had ever faced. And then in December of 2025, they had another problem with gas pricing. It wasn't as big of a price increase. It was a more modest price adjustment. And it still drove people batty. And comes January, that was one of the reasons they had this huge uprising, that the regime ended up murdering 30 or 40,000 of its own people to remain in power and put it down. So there's really nothing that scares the Iranian government more than increasing the price of gas. It's like the one thing they can't do in order to respond to economic pressure. And they're running out of gas. There are Iranian officials speaking off the record to some outsiders who are saying their strategic stockpile of gas is almost gone. And it's going to run out completely in a couple of weeks under pressure from the U.S. blockade. And their demand above what they can refine themselves is already enormous. They just can't keep up with it. That's why they're draining their reserves to keep fuel in the pump. So after Treasury Secretary Scott Bessent went out there yesterday and announced the beginning of this latest round of sanctions, the economic D-Day sanctions, it's actually formally called Operation Economic Outcast. Is the name the government gave to it. After Bessent announced that operation, the capital of Iran, Tehran, was overrun with people panicking and running to gas stations and buying all the gas they could, you know, putting it in tanks and cans and lugging it home to their house because they correctly deduced that they were probably going to be facing gas shortages as a result of this. And it looked a lot like an all-out panic. And that's just, you know, 24 hours after we said we were going to clamp down on Iran's economy. So gas prices are probably the biggest Achilles heel that they have, because there's almost nothing else the Iranian government, the regime, can't handle other than having to increase gas or shut off the supply. And of course, they had to shut off the supply. So yesterday, there were all these reports of gas stations all across Iran, but especially in the big cities like Tehran and a couple of their other big metropolises. Their gas stations were just shutting down in the middle of the day, and the guys that ran them would just bar the windows and run away because they were out of gas. They didn't have anything else, and they knew angry people that had been waiting in blazing heat to fuel up their cars were not going to be happy to find out they couldn't get gas. And of course, no gas means everything gets expensive, nobody can work, and you got a big problem on their hands. So one of those little historical ironies is that Iran, which once upon a time was such a heartache for American consumers back in the 70s with our gas lines and all that, all of a sudden Iran is the one that's looking at gas lines, at rationing, and not having enough fuel. And it may be what could be the economic body blow that might knock out the entire regime. There is a report out there, and it's coming from dissidents in Iran. You can read the sort of thing at Iran International, which is a big website run by Iranian dissidents. So granted, this is people that are hostile to the regime writing this stuff, but they talk to people in Iran, and they said there's a lot of pressure already building between Pezeshkian, the president, and the IRGC, the military, because the IRGC wants to keep the remaining stockpile of fuel for themselves. They think they need it for military operations, and they don't want to let the consumers have it. And Pezeshkian is telling them, no, you can't do that. If you don't let us tap the reserve, we're going to have to start shutting the pumps down in like a week, and that's going to drive our economy completely bananas, and we're doomed. So there's already this big political split that's starting to happen, these tensions are starting to happen between the Iranian military and their government. At the same time as all this is happening, the other amazing thing that Scott Bessent talked about yesterday and the administration was saying is that the Strait of Hormuz is a lot more open than people thought it was. Bessent first hinted at this last week, and he gave a pretty amazing figure for how much oil was actually flowing through the Strait of Hormuz, like 12 million barrels, which is about half what it used to be before the war. But that's a heck of a lot more than you would think. Listening to the Iranians bragging about how they shut the strait down and anybody who's in is going to die. And we've got oil going all over the place in there. And it turns out that one of the big reasons is that the U.S. Navy has been quietly working with Oman on the other side of the strait to get rid of Iran's minefields. And they did it. On Monday, they said all the mines are basically gone. And so that opens up a huge amount of waterway to safe transit that Iran can't threaten with mines anymore. And this was interesting. It was kind of funny because Iran, like 2 days earlier, was saying that they were working with Oman on a scheme where they would control the strait. And one of the things they would work on is demining together. And I guess the Omanis sprung Iran along on that until suddenly the Navy says, never mind, we got them all. There's no mines left for you to demine. So it is a much more nuanced situation than we have been led to believe up until now. And prospects for Iran not looking good. I'm John Hayward, your host today. We'll be right back with more of the Alan Nathan All-Stars.
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1: Welcome back to the Alan Nathan All-Stars. I'm your host today, John Hayward, Deputy National Security Editor for Breitbart News. The Justice Department has launched a new interagency operation to try to crack down on government fraud called the National Fraud Detection Center, or NFDC. And it's supposed to be, it's being billed as, the most aggressive ever the government has made to date to crack down on people who defraud government programs. But most of these other agencies that are part of it were already supposed to be doing that, so we have to wonder just how much fraud are we talking about finding out there. Here with us to talk about it is former State Representative Jonathan Deaver of Ohio. He was chairman of the Ohio House Financial Institutions Housing and Urban Development Committee, a retired attorney, currently chief operating officer of Proximity Incorporated, and author of a forthcoming trilogy of books called Grift. Welcome to the Alan Nation All-Stars.
8: Hey, thank you very much. I appreciate you having me.
1: I really hope that we super crack down on fraud with this new agency. I wish it the best of luck, but we've been cracking down on fraud for 50 years, and we got more fraud than ever.
8: Unfortunately, that seems to be the case. We definitely know that there's fraud, but it also is sometimes cached as mismanagement or mistakes and errors or duplicated services. It depends on whose talking points and who's in power and who's not in power, which party is running the show, and then the other party calls it a different label. But at the end of the day, it is. It's a massive problem. And we've got a $40 trillion national deficit. Roughly 10% of that we're paying interest on. Our kids and our grandkids are going to pay interest on about 10% of that. And that's based on all those categories: fraud, waste, abuse, mismanagement, you name it. And I think the fraud website has a number around $229 billion in fraud. GAO says it's about $187, and the rest of it's mismanagement. I don't know. Personally, I don't care about that argument. That's a distraction. I'm more concerned about the fact that we know it exists, and the government's really good at pointing it out. But what are we going to do about it?
1: That's exactly the question. And I think one of the things that we've learned over this last painful year of disclosures is that a lot of the problems come at the state level. You look at the absolute horror show in Minnesota under Governor Tim Walz, and you can see where clearly a lot of the mechanisms to detect and respond to fraud were deliberately disabled to allow this to happen. And the federal government really didn't have anything to do with it. Once it gets to the states, they lose the ability to track this money or police it.
8: Sometimes it's that, and sometimes it's also the reporting mechanisms that are within the federal bureaucracy that issues either the grant. You know, you look at the USAID problem. It is actually a reporting mechanism. So you get a grant, it'll go out. They'll take their cut for their costs, and then it goes, and they give out more grants, and they take their cut, and so forth and so on. And then you get this watering down of the net effect of the dollar reaching the people that it's intended. So it's also at that level. But within each state, yes, you have a big problem. Minnesota had the, at least the part that hit the headlines was the Medicare, Medicaid fraud. Ohio has a similar problem. But then you look at things like just the article I just wrote about North Carolina, the ghost payroll. You've got, honestly, about $1 billion that's going into payroll for jobs that no one's filling. And then that money just gets spent and absorbed inside of the various agencies with no accountability whatsoever. So what we've got is an appropriation, that goes out, but we have literally a structural gap when it comes to accountability and enforcement.
1: I think you made a good point there early on that there's a difference between fraud and mismanagement, but it blurs together. And after a while, I start thinking, I don't care if the people robbing me are wearing ties or not. It's still money being stolen from the taxpayers and it needs to stop.
8: Amen. That's my point. But I think what we're seeing right now play out is both sides are using the labeling argument to get around the fact that both sides haven't done anything about addressing the fraud and the mismanagement. That's really where everybody should be outraged is that, if it's fraud, we have this wonderful thing called the Justice Department at the federal level, and they have all these wonderful people that get appointed around the nation that are attorney generals or district attorneys that enforce these laws at the state level, at the federal district court level. They have the right to go out and prosecute these people. At the states, we have 50 elected attorney generals. At the county level, we have prosecuting attorneys. So we have the infrastructure available to enforce the law, but for whatever reason, we're not doing it.
1: And one of the most amazing stories about fraud from the last few months has been the home health care scam, where we found out it was childishly easy to defraud systems like Medicare just by claiming you were administering home health care to somebody in your house, and virtually nothing was done to confirm that your claim was accurate or that you were really doing it. It was almost like an invitation to just turn on the money spigot and pocket the bills.
8: Unfortunately, you're right. And it's a systemic problem throughout government. Again, it takes me back to that North Carolina case with the ghost payroll, because it's just something that's simple and easy to understand. The auditor of state, he identifies it and he tells the legislature. The legislature looks at it. They pass a simple little law to put it online. It takes us from 8,000 to about 7,000 in jobs. So it made a difference, but it didn't solve the problem. And you've got 190 of those jobs that literally have been out for to fill a position for over a decade. No one's filled it, but they're taking those salaries and using them inside of those agencies as though there's somebody in the position. It's literally a lack of operational understanding. The simplest thing in my view is go find the COO of Walmart or any COO of any company. Let them go in there for a few days and let them create a process, and we'd have the problem solved. It's not a complicated thing to tackle a problem once you know what it is, but that seems to be the one thing government can't do.
1: And tell us about this Grift series of books that you're writing.
8: Well, no, I appreciate that. So, when I came out of the General Assembly and when I was back in private sector, I'd noticed that there is a pattern of extraction, right? There's this economic pattern, and it infects government, it infects business, it infects pretty much every area of our culture anymore. And once you've identified this pattern of extraction, I just call it the grift. We're talking about it in a certain format right now, right, with the fraud, the waste, the abuse inside of government. But the problem is people don't really know how to identify it. So I found a pattern, and I wrote a book about that. But the second book was where I actually started, was the human cost of these extractors, right? These economic extractors. And what does it really do to the actual average person? It's what I started, and it kind of came out of my time as a lawyer and my time in banking and my time in the legislature. And then I kind of worked backward into that pattern. And then my last book, which will come out at the end, is how do we fix it? How do we fix it, our government? What kind of processes and procedures can you put in place? Kind of the basic guide rules on how to do it and how to hold people accountable to it. That's the biggest problem that we have, not only in corporate America, small business, all the way down to the local elected official, but obviously we're seeing it play out on the national stage with the new agency.
1: I think it's important to put a human face on this, as you're talking about doing, because I think of something like the home health care scam. And there are people who legitimately need home health care, who legitimately are trying to provide it. And those people are going to be the victims when other people are stealing all the money and grifting off of the operation and destroying something that could do a lot of people a lot of good if it was just administered fairly and honestly.
8: Absolutely, 100%. And, you know, for me, that's very personal. I just lost my father this last spring, and he was suffered with Parkinson's. And for a man like him, who was an all-star American football player and became an orthodontist and worked his way up on his own, and to watch him lose both the physical and the mental as he kind of got older was difficult. And, you know, trying to qualify for services for him as a veteran and dealing with that agency was an interesting experience. And, you know, and trying to get that support for my mom, it's a big challenge. So, yes, we need to definitely make sure that we're covering our bases.
1: Absolutely. We're such a spectacularly prosperous country that we've been able to handle billions of dollars in grifting for all these years. But the money is running out, and we need to get serious about controlling it. Former State Representative Jonathan Deaver, Chairman of the House Ohio Financial Institutions Housing and Urban Development Committee, and author of the forthcoming Grift Trilogy. Thanks very much for joining us. I'm John Hayward, your host today. We'll be right back with more of the Alan Nathan All-Stars.
9: More than 7.5 million Americans aged 20 years or older are living with psoriasis, or PSO, and about 30% may develop active psoriatic arthritis, or PSA. PSA is a chronic inflammatory disease that causes joint pain, stiffness, and swelling. If left untreated, active PSA could cause permanent joint damage. We spoke with Joni, a longtime advocate who has been living with active PSA for 6 years, about her experience.
10: I've had plaque PSO since I was a teen, but as I got older, I started experiencing joint pain too. Looking back, I didn't realize having plaque PSO in hard-to-treat areas like my scalp and nails put me at higher risk for developing active PSA. When opening a jar or getting out of bed became a struggle, I worried something was wrong and that I wouldn't be able to keep up with my two daughters. My dermatologist explained that my aches were active PSA and suggested Tremfya, guselkumab. I've been on Tremfya for 5 years, and while other people's experiences may be different, it has been working for my PSA symptoms. With less joint pain, stiffness, and swelling, everyday tasks don't seem to be as much of a hurdle as they once were. I'm back traveling and being the present mom my girls need. I was lucky that my doctor and I caught my active PSA early. I learned that active PSA could cause joint damage within 6 months after symptoms began, and that Tremfya can help delay long-term structural damage of my joints. If you are experiencing joint symptoms, do not ignore them. 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

0: 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Welcome to the Alan Nathan All-Stars.
1: Hey, John. Thanks for having me. Appreciate it.
0: Really great to talk to you about this. We were told at the outset of this conflict we might be looking at $200, $250 a barrel for gas oil. Our gas prices could be $8 or $9 a gallon. None of that has remotely come to pass. It's a little higher than it was at the outset of the conflict, but still pretty reasonable as we head into the home stretch of the midterm elections. Is that likely to change?
1: No, and I think it's 100% related to the SPR, the Strategic Petroleum Reserve. We have we've kept prices at bay with releasing from the SPR, and so I don't see that changing much going into the midterms. The only thing that will change is if we run out, which we're kind of at rock bottom now, but we still have a little ways to go.
0: And on the other hand, the reports coming out of Iran are that their reserve is almost completely depleted. They could be down only a few weeks left in there. And the military is beginning to feud with their civilian government over who gets the gas, because the civilian government says if we don't sell it to consumers, our whole economy falls apart.
1: Yeah, you know, it's hard to trust anything that comes out of Iran. It's kind of hard to trust anything that comes out of China. So that data is a little bit less reliable than what we have here at home. But we can look at what we have here at home and understand some pretty good metrics on what to expect here.
0: Does this conflict and are these fallouts going to be permanent changes? There's already been some movement by countries in the Middle East to bypass the Strait of Hormuz to get away from Iran so they can't threaten their gas supply anymore. China has looked for alternative supplies. Does everything just go back to normal if this conflict ends in a month, or if things change forever?
1: Yeah, that's a great question. I don't think that everything will go back to the way it was before. I think what we've done in the Strait of Hormuz is sort of irreparable. I think you can clear minds. I think you can get things going with Iran to where they're not shooting drones over on ships every 5 minutes. But I don't think that the threat ever goes away now that we've seen it. You can't unsee everything that has happened over the past several months. So East-West pipelines in Saudi Arabia, absolutely, that is a thing. That is something that has certainly helped. But there's a strait on the other side as well, and the Houthis were firing rockets on that side. So I think that the waterway transit of oil and gas in the Middle East is forever changed. So we're going to be living in a different world than we were just a few months ago. We've seen markets, go up, go down, but they've hit around $80 and stopped. I'm kind of wondering, is that where we're going to stop? And then everything that is new, you know, takes it up from there. That's what we're watching.
0: Everybody's got a different strait to be worried about. The Strait of Hormuz is the one everybody knows about now with the Persian Gulf nations. Saudi Arabia bypassed their oil to the Red Sea, and then they got hung up in the Bab el-Mandeb Strait, which is the one the Houthis are threatening. But then if you talk to China, what keeps them awake at night is the Strait of Malacca. They are constantly worried about that. They have been for years. Even though there's no Iranians or terrorists out there, they're just constantly petrified that one of the countries bordering the Strait of Malacca is going to shut it down and interfere with their cargo and oil flows.
1: That's true. That's, you know, something about Southeast Asia is not a lot of people talk about the oil and gas that flows through there, but an awful lot does. It's not to the tune of 20% like through the Strait of Hormuz, but it's significant.
0: And one of China's big fears is that because of what happened in the Strait of Hormuz, maybe there wouldn't be piracy in a place like the Strait of Malacca or terrorism in the same way. But the countries bordering on it might decide to start cranking up their financial demands. If Iran sets the precedent of extorting fees from the Strait of Hormuz, maybe those guys will say, gee, we ought to extort some fees out of country. They already do, but they're very modest. And they might start charging a lot more money if Iran gets away with extorting money from shipping in the Strait of Hormuz.
1: That's true. You've got a bad actor that's setting a new precedent. And where does that end? I mean, it could go across the entire globe where people are setting tolls and fees in what amounts to international waters. That's something that hasn't been legal before. But if we allow it, then who knows where it ends?
0: And it could become a tremendous weapon for political pressure, because once you allow the nations on the side of an international waterway to start setting fees, there's nothing stopping them from saying the countries we don't like have to pay more, and our good friends in the country we love get to sail for free.
1: That's, of course, correct. It makes our domestic oil and gas production and industry all that much more important.
0: China's always been a little nervous about that, both now with the Strait of Hormuz and previously during the Gaza War when the Houthis were attacking ships in the Red Sea. The Chinese were very antsy about anyone getting the percentage

0: perception that they were getting a free ride. And every now and again, the Iranians or the Houthis would say, oh yeah, we're not going to attack Chinese ships. And that made Chinese bureaucrats really sweaty. They didn't want anyone getting the idea that they were getting a special rate that nobody else in the world was getting.
1: They were getting a pretty sweetheart deal across the globe, especially from Venezuela. And of course, that's now off the table. But they were getting a sweetheart deal both from Iran and the Middle East, and then also Venezuela. That free lunch ticket has expired. So it'll be interesting to see where they come out in all this.
0: That does add a little bit more fuel to the fire for President Trump's idea of reinstating the Monroe Doctrine, having the Western Hemisphere more consolidated under the U.S. aegis, because you got a lot of oil and resources down in South America. China's already shopping around in Brazil trying to get some more oil to replace what they're losing from Iran. So you want that to be under control and not being used by America's enemies either, don't you?
1: That's true. The more influence that we can have, the more influence that any good actor can have, as opposed to a bad actor, the better. You know, I look at natural gas here in the United States, and the more that we can control the global natural gas trade, well, that weakens Russia and doesn't allow them to basically have the entire European bloc under their thumb because of their natural gas needs. No different with the oil in Venezuela and South America.
0: Some people are a little confused that our gas prices are still volatile to any degree because we pump a lot more. We're much more self-sufficient than we used to be. And sometimes it's hard to explain that, no, even if you think you're self-sufficient, the markets are still interconnected and international buyers can still come along and start buying that gas that you thought Americans were going to be getting cheap.
1: Yeah, that's true. I think there's also a fundamental misunderstanding on how gas at the pump is priced. Yes, the barrel of oil does have a large part to play in that, but also the refining piece and the marketing piece has a large part to play. Right now, what we're seeing is all-time highs on diesel pricing. And this is a result of refineries being hit all over the globe. This is a result of the strait being closed. You know, finished products flow through those straits as well, and they've been taken offline. So diesel right now, I believe, is sitting at $140 a barrel. That is higher than it's ever been. So that is why gas prices are staying high, because of refining capabilities, not necessarily because of the price of a barrel of oil.
0: I also hear some murmurs about the different grades of fuel and how things like seaborne fuel for those giant cargo ships and tankers is a different grade and only certain places produce it. And if that supply gets choked off, you could find yourself in a world of hurt even before the price at the pump for consumers goes up.
1: Same thing with jet fuel. I think Europe was down to maybe a week's worth of jet fuel not too long ago. There are all sorts of different grades of fuel and different grades of product that come from a barrel of oil or an MCF of natural gas. And just what you get at the pump is a fraction of that. What goes into trucks that are moving things across the country, what goes into ships that are moving things across the world, what goes into factories that keep plants running, all of that is different. And all of it comes from refineries that are right now stretched to capacity to handle all of the demand that is out there in the world that effectively has no access to anything coming out of the Middle East or Russia anymore.
0: And for all the talk about diversifying energy sources and new technologies and renewable energy, sure does seem like the world still runs on oil and probably will for the rest of our lifetimes.
1: Well, John, I'm an oil man, so you're not going to hear me argue that. I don't believe very much in the efficiencies of alternatives, at least at this point in time. There are lots of reasons to try a lot of different things, but I don't know that you want to gamble your economy. I don't know that you want to gamble your nation's security on a bunch of unproven, unrealistic, and totally expensive ideas. Oil and gas is still the tried and true way that people power the world.
0: And it's something we're used to using. So we have entire industrial economies built around oil, gas, coal to some degree. And you can't just make that stuff go away. You can't rejigger all of that to use different energy sources, even if they work in the blink of an eye. So we're still talking about a generational impact on the economy here. And the oil is still where it's always been. America's producing a lot more of it. The Western Hemisphere has oil, but you still have an awful lot of it coming out of the Middle East. And there are buyers that are highly dependent on it.
1: That's right. Infrastructure is a real thing. And if you don't have the infrastructure, you can't really do much else.
0: And predictability, reliability is so important too. That's why the oil markets are so weird sometimes, because they're looking at the future and what they can anticipate and what's reliable. And if there's one thing they hate, it's uncertainty. And in a time of war, uncertainty is naturally increased. Adam Butcher, President and Managing Partner at Basin Strategies, thanks for joining us today. I'm John Hayward, Deputy National Security Editor for Breitbart News, your host. We'll be right back with more of the Alan Nathan All-Stars.
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0: Welcome back to the Alan Nathan All-Stars. I'm your host today, John Hayward, Deputy National Security Editor for Breitbart News. The Supreme Court removed one of the blocks to President Donald Trump's orders on mail-in balloting, but an injunction is still in effect nationwide. Some experts say there's very little chance that these rules will go through in time to affect the November elections, the midterm elections, and the content of the order is still controversial, with opponents saying that it's going to cause confusion, chaos, and will deny people access to mail-in ballots, while supporters say these are common sense requirements that most of the country would support if they understood exactly what they did. Here with us to talk about it is Don Palmer, Senior Legal Fellow for Election Integrity at the Heritage Foundation. Welcome to the Alan Nathan All-Stars.
13: Yeah, thank you for having me.
0: Why do I get the feeling that this is another one of those issues where if you just honestly explain to the public what Trump is trying to do with mail-in ballots, you get 85% bipartisan support for these rules, and the only reason that it's considered controversial is that, just like the SAVE Act, it's been turned into an emotional meltdown instead of talking honestly with people?
13: No, you're absolutely right, and I think that's why I think that this Supreme Court ruling that we had just a few days ago really opens the door for the United States Postal Service to issue their final rule, increasing the security, accuracy, and transparency of their process. And I think the Supreme Court's going to agree when they look at the actual facts that this isn't really that much of an imposition on election officials. We still have 70 days to the election, and it's all to the benefit of the voter.
0: Now, there is still one injunction in place, as I understand. The Supreme Court stopped a new suit that was filed by Democrat states to try to block this from going into effect. But there's some other judicial block that's still in effect and hasn't been waived yet. Is that right?
13: Well, there is. It was actually with the same judge, and it was a similar reasoning. That's why I think that the Department of Justice is confident that the Supreme Court will lift that injunction as well. The real issue will be the legal and constitutional issues that are involved. And when you look at those, I'm trying to be as objective as possible. The rule was written in a way that not to intrude on the state rights of administering their elections. It really is focused on the USPS's power and authority to sort of set security standards or postal standards for the transmission of mail, which they do in a whole variety of areas of the Postal Service. And so when they look at this, they're likely to say is that this isn't an imposition on the voters. It's not an imposition on election officials. This is within the authority of USPS to set regulations. And frankly, I hope the Supreme Court will see what I've seen as a former election official. I see it often as a very non-uniform area of elections. It's different areas of the country have better service than others. And we had this issue with Bush v. Gore. And so when you think about the USPS providing uniform standards across the country in an area that's, you know, been very, you know, there's been a lot of criticism and the accuracy and delays of providing service, I think they're going to say that this is actually a very common sense measure to take, and the states should be able to do it.
0: Now, a lot of this boils down to just having the Postal Service verify that mail-in ballots are in the envelope they're supposed to be in, and they stay matched with it all through their life, so the mail-in ballots can't disappear into suspicious purposes.
13: Well, absolutely. I mean, you know, it actually adds accountability and sort of an audit trail from end to end of the entire process. And this is obviously a benefit to the voter. They can see their ballot being tracked. You know, the real reason the states don't want to do this is it actually is additional work. They actually have to raise the level of competency and with all the counties within their state and localities. And so it's a little bit of work and coordination that has to be done. And of course, states like Oregon and California certainly don't want the Trump administration telling them what to do. The bottom line, though, is that this is a federal agency that provides service to the entire country. They can actually do what they want to do when it comes to setting standards. They raise the price of stamps all the time. They will have your mail exit your state, go to another state, and then come back to your state, all for efficiency's purposes. And the states don't have standing to tell them that you can't do this. A separate, exactly.
0: This is the nullification of the whole concept of a federal government. If we're going to set a precedent that states can just disobey the federal government under clear federal prerogatives because they don't like who the president is, then what are we even still doing talking about having a country? We obviously don't have one anymore.
13: Well, you know, and this is why maybe it's how bad you freak out or how high you jump. You know, Governor Newsom and the minority leader Schumer, their comments were just really, you know, crazy. And it shows you that they're so concerned about the appearance that Trump might reform the election system in some positive way, as if our election process is just 100% accurate and, you know, without fault. And I'm a former election official in Florida and in the Commonwealth of Virginia. You know, I go to war with the army that I have. We administer the elections the best we can. But they obviously can be improved. And so, you know, obviously the Democrats are concerned of anything that imposes, you know, reforms on the system.
0: And the really cynical take on this is that a lot of those mail-in ballots do fall into suspicious custody, and a lot of them get returned without maybe the person they were sent to being the one who filled them out. And there's no other way to crack down on that than to start tracking them more carefully.
13: No, that's absolutely right. And, the USPS will highlight a 1% or 2% error rate. Well, if you do the math with millions of ballots, that's just an unacceptable rate of error. And so what the USPS rule will do is allow there to be additional tracking of these ballots by USPIS, which is their investigatory service. It will help detect irregularities or fraud. And so you get the picture, is that this will really benefit USPS, the voter, and the election administration. But of course, it's being offered by the Trump administration, therefore it must fail.
0: Now, prior to the pandemic, it was one of the few things that everybody across the political spectrum agreed on, that mail-in voting is a terrible idea, and it's highly susceptible to fraud, and it has to be policed if we ever consider it, but we should never do it. And then we get the pandemic, and look where we are now.
13: Well, look, mail balloting at times can be convenient, this won't impact voters. What it really does is put more pressure on election officials and the USPS to do its job and to reconcile irregularities. So at the end of the day, if there's a list of voters who've received a ballot and have returned that ballot, shouldn't there be a reconciliation to make sure that all were accounted for? I actually think that's a great idea. Political parties and candidates receive a list of absentee voters. USPS should as well.
0: Yeah, that's a great point. I know one of the objections raised to this is that the states don't want to put their voting lists out there. But that really isn't supposed to be secret information. It's hoarded in a vault somewhere. We're never going to get our elections completely straight, and they definitely are not now, until there is absolute transparency in the system and accountability. Don Palmer, Senior Legal Fellow for Election Integrity at the Heritage Foundation. Thanks for joining us. I'm John Hayward, Deputy National Security Editor for Breitbart News. Thanks for being with us on this hour of the Alan Nathan All-Stars. We'll be right back.
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23: And here we go, ladies and gentlemen. 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
24: Not too bad. It's a garbage day in my neighborhood.
23: Yeah, we're fixing to find out how well these liquid death energy water drinks do today. You know, I'm not going to tell you why. I'm just going to tell you we're fitting to find out if they work today. It's just water. I'm not the name. I don't like the name. But, you know.
24: It's definitely an odd name.
23: It is. I think it's an odd marketing thing. But you know what? I bought it because I was scared of it when I saw it. I said, I got to try that.
24: All right.
23: Living on the edge. Liquid death water. Let's see what this stuff's all about. Anyway, as we say down south, ladies and gentlemen, south of that Mason-Dixon line, we'll fit and find out if it works. Oh, boy. Patriot Mobile microphone lit up for you in the Patriot Mobile Studios, CZ Studios, I should say. And it's all being brought to you by the National Rifle Association, ladies and gentlemen. Greg in Dallas, Texas, we're on all of our platforms today. Go ahead and take it away, and let's get started with Lee, the gun writer, William.
24: Did we make it over to Rumble today?
23: No, we're not on Rumble today.
24: Okay,
23: we're on everywhere but Rumble today.
24: All right, places to watch the show then are going to be YouTube and Facebook. 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
23: Woohoo! Well done. Well played. And guys, tomorrow, we will be off tomorrow. Greg and I will be off tomorrow.
24: Oh.
23: So I just wanted to let you know that. We'll have a guest host now. We might have an encore running, Greg. I think we're gonna be running an encore tomorrow. Is what it is, Greg.
24: Okay, all right. I'll get
23: tomorrow
24: set up
23: just to let you know. We got a lot going on, so we'll run a mashup of some fun stuff for you tomorrow. Maybe we'll put four different show segments in, Greg. We can do that.
24: Oh, good times.
23: Okay, so we'll do some good time stuff. Anyway, let's get over to Lee, the gun writer Williams today. Lee, welcome in. Let's bring you up on stage here and get you on camera. There he is. There's Lee, the gun writer Williams. How you doing, my brother?
1: I'm doing well, man. How are you?
23: I'm doing good. I'm a little tired today. And I'll just go ahead and tell you. I had a guitar lesson today. I was out working this morning from 4 o'clock on and put together the CDC. CDC's got the defensive gun uses back up on their website, right? We're going to talk about that.
1: Oh, today. Yeah, I did a story about it.
23: So I'm just reminding viewers and listeners about what happened during the Biden years, that they got in bed with that Mark, what's his name, who you've spoken to over at the Gun Violence Archive a number of years ago, back in 2022. And they pulled the DGU statistics, which ranged from 60,000 to 2.5 million. And I'm going to break those numbers down for you, ladies and gentlemen, in just a moment, tell you why it really matters. But I just reminded viewers on that when I put a YouTube video short out today. Guys, go check it out. It's not getting the legs that I thought it would get. Maybe because it has some explosions where there's some bad words. Maybe YouTube doesn't like that today. I don't know. But I couldn't resist because it was just me saying what I really wanted to say about it and what they think about you. And then I had a bunch of work to do throughout the day today. I had a guitar lesson today. I got back and I made the mistake of laying down on the couch for a little while. And, well, lo and behold, my daughter said, Dad, don't you have to be on the radio in 5 minutes? I said, thanks, honey. Gotta go. Liquid death. There we go. But we have lots to talk about, so I don't have to review any notes for you. What's going on with that, Lee?
1: Well, the CDC took this down during the Biden years, but they said there's a range, of defensive gun uses from 60,000 up to 2.5 million defensive gun uses each year. They put that on their website. I think the 2.5 million might be a little low. I don't know. I know a lot of these things, guys aren't inclined to call law enforcement about. I would say the majority of defensive gun usage, when a shot is not fired, people are not inclined to call the police. Anyway, they put it on there. Yeah. And the trace one, absolutely, what's the word I can use? Nuts. Okay?
23: Bonkers. Like bonkers is a fun word.
1: Jennifer Messia, who's my favorite trace reporter, wrote, "The change reflects the Trump administration's staunch anti-gun advocacy, putting the president in lockstep with a gun lobby that's long promoted the idea that a good guy with a gun is the only thing that can stop a bad guy with a gun." Well, I kind of agree with that. And then she does this horrible story on it. And before we get into that, I just got to remind everybody about who she's calling. She called the Gun Violence Archive Executive Director Mark Bryant. Now, you remember him.
23: Mm-hmm.
1: He claimed in 2019 there were 417 mass shootings. FBI said there were 30 because they use a realistic definition. I mean, for Mark, anytime anybody takes a gun out of a holster, it's a mass shooting. But you also have to remember about her. Now, in 2021, she put a tweet out there, angry angry about the fact that people are confusing the trace with Everytown. And she said they're completely different in this tweet. So, you know, the trace is not a gun control organization. We don't lobby. We don't tell readers to support laws. We don't publish our opinions. All these are lies. We are all journalists. None of us have ever worked in advocacy, which is exactly what they do. I just want you to know who this author is. Our backgrounds are not easily searchable. Why do you persist with this myth? She wrote, follow the bios. We all went to journalism school. The facts don't support your claims. Enter Rob Romano. He's working for Firearms Policy Coalition. He did a little checking and found that the IRS Form 990s for the trace in Everytown both have the same president, John Feinblatt, who's an EVP at Bloomberg, big organization, Everytown. He also found that the 990s show that they use the same phone number. They're both incorporated in Delaware, and he tweeted back to her, the president of your organization is literally the president of Everytown. Okay, everybody knows about Brian and his gun violence archive and how crazy they are, but they cited another source in here. And this guy, people might not know, Hughes, and he is, how did she describe him? She said they basically are a nonprofit gun violence research outfit, and he runs GVpedia, who described them themselves as something else. As it currently stands, they wrote, the project focuses significantly on the work and actions of one individual, John R. Lott Jr. So it's an anti-John R. Lott Jr. website. These are the two sources she went to, bro.
23: Yeah, let's start with this. First of all, Jennifer Massey, you respect Jennifer Massey. I don't think you were being facetious there, right?
1: I think she did some good work when she was with the New York Times, and I don't agree with her findings. I think she's always been a little more, she likes to put her opinion in too many stories.
23: Okay. Well, I've had past conversations with her. It's been quite some time. I want to be transparent here. I spoke to her, it was a long time ago, about some issues. You know, we had gone back and forth. She was very respectful to me. I will tell her that. I'll tell you that. And I was very respectful to her as well. Of course, we disagree on some things. But she tried to lay that whole journalist, middle-of-the-road type thing down with me. It was a long time. It was years. She might not even remember talking to me, for all I know. She's got quite the storied history, her personal story. Her father was a mob hit man, if you recall. She wrote a book about it, something along those lines. Okay, she's got quite the story in her background. She really truly does. Maybe that's why she's anti-gun. I don't know. She claims she's not anti-gun. I don't know. Here, I'm trying
1: she's
23: to be
1: anti-gun
23: fair.
1: Right? Herself, but anyway.
23: Yeah. Okay. You know, maybe there's personal history there, something like that. I don't know. But again, I respect that she's out. I respect her. She's not like a lot of these other reporters, Lee, that are just so blatant in your face. Now, that could make her even more dangerous, because if she feels that way, maybe that's, you know, why she writes a little trickier, things like that. She's a talented writer. I'll give her that. You're right. She was with the Times. So I have respect for her. I'll just leave it at that. But here's the deal. They're up in arms, pun intended, about the CDC putting these numbers back on the website, correct?
1: Right. That's okay. The focus of her entire story.
23: All right. Now, Let's be fair. I did this on 97.1 FM this morning on the Mark Cox in the Morning Show. Greg, how much time do I have before I get into this? Let me ask Greg. How much time do I have, Greg? 20 to music. So I'm just set it up with this, Lee, when we come back. That's why I wanted to ask. I didn't want to get too far into it. When we come back, I want to break the numbers down, guys. Remember, 60,000 to 2.5 million. 60,000 to 2.5 million. Anywhere in there. All right. When we come back, I want to get into that, because the Bureau of Justice Statistics under Obama tried desperately to destroy that Gary Kleck survey or study back from the 1990s that nobody's been able to do. They like to say so, but nobody's been able to do it, and said 180,000. So we're going to run some numbers when we come back. Let's expose them. We'll be right back.
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2: 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That's the Blackout Coffee rejoin, Greg. How many cups of Blackout Coffee do you think I had to start my day today, knowing what you know from the previous segment?
24: I am going to lean on probably 2.5 to 3.
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2: 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I do not have the QR code up there today. 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We're doing some things behind the scenes, but you don't need that. 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Make sure to take advantage of the deals over there. Get the free shipping, get the Blackout Coffee, and start your day the right way. And the 2A roast, guys, is so far the best. That and the 1776 are the two that I like. And I'm waiting for another couple bags right now. Let's just say we've been through a lot of Blackout Coffee lately. Lee the Gun Writer Williams, welcome back in, man. Let's run some numbers here. You want to run some numbers for fun?
1: Absolutely.
2: All right. So the CDC puts up on the website 60,000 to 2.5 million. That's a big spread. There's a lot going on. Think of it in terms of dollars. Big difference between 60 grand and $2.5 million. Big spread. All right. Now, 60,000, let's just give it the low number. Let's give it the low number and say, okay, 60,000 defensive gun uses in America per year. How many days are there in a year, Lee?
1: 365.
2: That's 164.3 defensive gun uses per day in America, a country of 330 plus million people per day. That number seems very low to me.
1: Seems like there'd be that number in Baltimore. I'm talking the 50,000, 60,000 per day.
2: We could probably make that argument. When you consider that most of them go unreported, that's what happened to me. Mine went unreported.
1: Exactly.
2: Now, I've had just 2 months ago, I can call it a defensive gun use, even though I didn't unholster my gun. My visible gun stopped a road raging maniac who pulled up behind my vehicle at a liquor store. And he had hassled me in the parking lot and going in. And there he was on the way out. I was smart enough to know there were cameras everywhere. I didn't have to draw the gun. I just shifted my hand that in my right hand where I had a couple bags, and I moved it to my left hand, making my gun visible. He left. Vroom, vroom, vroom. On the motorcycle. That is a defensive gun use as far as I'm concerned.
1: Without a doubt. Without a doubt.
2: Okay. No cops called, no nothing. Gun did its job 2 times in my life. I'm one person. There's 100 plus million American gun owners in this country.
1: Yeah.
2: 100 million plus. So let's give the 60,000. Let's just say that. Okay, that's 165 per day. The Department, the Bureau of Justice Statistics during Obama years. We talked about this on this program during the Obama years, Lee. I find this fascinating conversation. They couldn't get lower than 180,000. Their low number was 180,000. 180,000 is 493 defensive gun uses per day in America, divided by 365 days. We're getting closer. Gary Kleck's study found up to 2.5 million defensive gun uses. That's 6,850 per day in America. Now, the number likely falls, let's be fair and honest, somewhere in the middle in there, okay? We will never, ever really know the true number, because, well, look what just happened to me. Multiply that by how many people me is that it's happened to, will we ever know that number? We're never going to be able to talk to unless every single person who has a gun answered a survey and did it honestly, which will never happen.
1: No.
2: Now, question for you as a reporter. Having set that up, why hasn't the Trace or Giffords or Everytown
23: or just pick one. It doesn't matter who it is, Brady's. Why haven't they commissioned their own Gary Kleck survey since the 90s to debunk and refute that instead of simply just attacking John Lott and Gary Kleck's survey and getting out on in public media and saying, oh, those numbers have been debunked, providing zero proof of their own? Why?
1: Well, because that would take some initiative on their part, and I think the answer would scare the absolute hell out of them.
23: Yeah, there
1: they
23: you go.
1: They would find there are much, much more, and it's not politically... all of their crap is based on anti-gun politics, and this would not support them in any way, shape, or form. I mean, look at these guys who they've got to quote in the story. You got Bryant from the Gun Violence Archive saying nothing more than gross estimates based on limited surveys. You got Hughes from the anti-John Lott group saying politically motivated laundering of disinformation that has become a hallmark of the Trump administration, blah, blah, blah. I mean, as soon as she allowed those two guys to spout their nonsense, mm-hmm. she admitted in her story that defensive gun uses are hard to track and they're not counted by local cops or even the FBI. So her story fizzles and died.
23: So why write it?
1: Exactly, because you can get those quotes out there. That's what they want. They want people to say bad stuff about guns and bad stuff about people who put the numbers on there. And I got to tell you, for the Trump administration, that was brilliant. 60,000 to 2.5 million. Hey, it's in there somewhere. We don't know. We admit it. Nobody's checking and collecting this data. It's impossible to collect.
23: Facts are stubborn things, ladies and gentlemen. Facts are stubborn things. Facts don't suffer fools. Okay? There's a reason they haven't done that. Now, let me say this. Maybe they have and haven't reported what they found. All right? That's probably a very strong possibility. But what they would find is lots of people in between that 60,000, let's just use that number, in between that 60,000 to 2.5 million, what they would find is lots of those people are also Democrats who own guns. They do not want to report that information. Because what does that do? That absolutely 100,000 gobzillion percent, as I like to say here on the show, completely changes the narrative instantly if they write it. Their narrative is, the whole DGU situation is completely changed if they write it. That narrative flips. Now, what's their option? Zip.
1: They can't write about it. I mean, they call themselves journalists, bro, and they're as far from being a true journalist as you can possibly be. They're paid anti-gun activists, and that's above their journalistic desires. They're not going to put something out there that could be used by pro-gun activists like you and I. They want everything to be anti-gun. That's why they get these lame sons of guns. I got to watch my language. To comment on this story, because it's all about nothing.
23: It's a big, fat nothing burger. When we come back, I want to talk about the facts. Because, as I said, facts are stubborn things. Facts don't suffer fools. When we come back, we're going to go there with Lee the Gunwriter Williams. You're probably looking at the whole hour on this one, folks. We'll be right back.
5: Hi, guys, it's Mark. Look, I think you'll agree with me that as gun owners, we need to have each other's backs. That's regardless of what state we call home. Here at AAR, we discuss it every day, and we're heard in every state. Right now, Virginians desperately need our help. 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
1: 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I'm going to be using it a lot coming up the end of September all the way through the month of October as we're doing a lot of traveling for about 3 weeks of October. 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And while you're at it, pair it up with a silent bag for your computer. They've got the backpacks. They've got them all. Put your kids' stuff in it.

0: I have not tried it yet.
1: Yeah, it's not that good. But when I saw 47 or 48 bucks at Costco for sugar-free Red Bulls, forget that. I'm not paying that. It's not happening. Anyway, got to get off that stuff anyway. So back to these numbers. I said facts are stubborn things. Facts don't suffer fools. That's true. Now, we know why they do it. But I'm gonna dig a little deeper why they don't report those numbers, because the facts don't align with their positions. Here's my question. So what? If they're honest, why not have, look, I'll sit and tell you right here on the program, the number between 60,000 and 2.5 million is in fact debatable, isn't it?
0: Yeah. Yeah, without a doubt. Without a doubt.
1: So come to the table. Why not have that discussion? It would require you first admit that there are defensive gun uses. Look, anti-gunners, I know you listen to this program, okay? Wake up. You look like fools here by simply not even acknowledging the fact that it's all over television. Look, we just saw what happened in Idaho. How many times have we seen this?
0: Mm-hmm.
1: The quieter you are, the stupider you look. It destroys all of your credibility. We all know it happens. Admit it happens, and then have the conversation from there. Why won't they do that, Lee?
0: They're not fair. They're not journalists. A journalist would have that conversation. I've had that in stories in newspapers. Here's a horrible situation. It could have got a lot worse. It didn't, because somebody had a firearm. They ended it. Bad guys gone. Good guys are all living. They'll never do that because they are not journalists, man. I don't care what Jennifer Masiahat wants to say about herself or about how good these people are at the Trace or how they're all journalists or they're not affiliated with Everytown. They're not journalists. They're anti-gun crusaders. That's the only term I can come up with. That's it. I mean, can you imagine making your living being anti-anything? What are you going to be? Well, be anti-car or anti-beef jerky or anti-dog. I mean, can you? It's just got to mess with your head, man.
1: It has to.
0: She's been there too long. I mean, calling up these two guys, these two who have nothing to do with this conversation, quite frankly. they would be the last people I would put in this story. You know who I would have put in this story? Alan Gottlieb. Guys like that. Okay, let's see what Mr. Gottlieb has to say. Maybe he has some ideas. No, they're not ever going to do that. They're only going to go to their warped. You can't even really call them sources because they're not a professional source. They don't know what's going on. But they know what they're going to say. She knew what they're going to say. They're going to have bad words to say about President Trump and his CDC.
1: Yeah, well, yeah, I like the way you frame that. Would you want to go through your life anti-anything?
0: No.
1: I haven't. That's a profound question. I haven't thought about it in those terms. But those are miserable people.
0: Yeah.
1: That for the most part, they're miserable to a degree that they don't care if they look stupid. They don't care if they look like hypocrites. When you're anti-gun and you're surrounded by armed security, you don't think people notice that? They do notice that. And then when they do get called out on it, Shannon Watts used to say, if I remember this correctly, I'm paraphrasing what she said. Well, I have to have armed security because all the pro-gun people threaten my life.
0: Yeah. Yeah, I never could agree with her on that. If they want to be anti-gun, fine, be anti-gun. I could really care. But then live the lifestyle. Don't have any guns near you. Oh, you can't do that? Why is that? Oh, you're worried about street crime. Well, isn't that a reason to carry a gun or to have armed people around you? I mean, they're all such hypocrites, man. That's the thing that bugs me the most about them. And having written stories and having edited stories, if this would have come into my office and I was the editor, I might have agreed with her premise for the story, but then she brings these two guys in as her experts. It's hilarious.
1: Well, they don't do themselves any favors, that's for sure. So, hey guys, we're giving you an opportunity to at least try to be fair. Don't just diss it. Don't act as if it doesn't exist. It does exist. We know you don't like that, but that just shows your dishonesty. It's why we talk about you the way we talk about you. If you want to debate the 60 to 2.5 million, have at it. We can have that conversation. I don't mind having that conversation. But the basic underlying premise is, defensive gun use has happened in America. Did you not see it the other day? Hell, ABC covered it and did a really good job. So did the New York Times.

0: over it and actually did a real good job. It's possible, anti-gun journalists, that the script is flipping around you, and you might just have to start dealing with that and approach it that way. You know, I go back to the old Piers Morgan days when he was jumping all over all of our friends on television and harping on everybody and gun uses and all that crap. But I would have loved to have gone on the air with Piers Morgan. I would have loved to have. And here's why. Because it wouldn't have been hard to have a conversation with him. Here's why. You've got to be honest first. The conversation has to start with the following comment. There are a half a billion guns plus in this country. They're not going anywhere. Can we start the conversation from that point? You're not taking them. They're not going anywhere. So let's have that conversation. All right? Compare that number to crime.
1: Yeah.
0: Now, throw all the good people out. Let's focus on that smaller number and figure out what we do about that. Because you and me and all of our neighbors and the other 100 million people out there that use guns responsibly and safely and legally and lawfully every single day are not the problem. But that requires honesty. It requires honesty.
1: They'll never get there. They're going to take what happens in Baltimore, since we mentioned that city earlier, and they're going to try and prescribe that onto you and onto me and onto our friends. Well, look how they act with their firearms. We can just assume that you're going to act the same way. No, we're not. Yeah. We're not.
0: Yeah, we're not. But it requires honesty. It just simply does. The
1: and
0: other side of any
1: honest.
0: Argument, they're not honest. And this is just proof positive of that they won't even acknowledge that this happens, even when it's in their face. They're the little kid in the cookie jar who get caught with their hand. Why are you in the cookie jar? I'm not. I saw you with your hand in the cookie jar. No, you didn't. Your hand was just in the cookie jar. No, it wasn't, Mommy. Yes, it was. You have crumbs on your hands. No, I don't, Mommy.
1: They also treat these defensive gun uses like they're some kind of just a statistic. These are horrible events that happen to people.
0: Right.
1: I mean,
0: they're life-changing events.
1: When I had to pull my trigger when I was a policeman in uniform, and I'm here and he's not. I mean, that is a horrible thing to have to go through. And I can't imagine a civilian having to go through that, somebody without the training, without the military, without law enforcement training. It's a terrible thing. And yet they treat them like, oh, well, that's just point one or point two. People are not numbers. People are not numbers.
0: Exactly. Lee, when we come back, wrap this up, and then I want to talk about El Sayed and Jesse Waters, by the way, last night. His exchange about guns and Second Amendment was interesting. We'll be back with Lee to wrap up the day.
2: Hi guys, it's Mark. Look, I think you'll agree with me that as gun owners, we need to have each other's backs. That's regardless of what state we call home. Here at AAR, we discuss it every day, and we're heard in every state. Right now, Virginians desperately need our help. 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
1: 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Lee the Gunwriter Williams, welcome back in. So El Sayed, the commie.
2: Yeah.
1: This is a scary guy. This is scary stuff. This guy was on Jesse Waters last night, and I'm not going to get into the nitty-gritty of this, but I followed Todd Pyro from Fox and Friends this morning on 97.1 FM, Mark Cox in the Morning Show. So I always listen to Todd. He and I have had some exchanges. I've invited him on the program, by the way, so stay tuned, ladies and gentlemen. We'll see if he can do that. Sometimes it's contractual issues with the networks. But nonetheless, they were, you know, he had this crazy whacked out interview with Syed. They've left has lost their minds to the point this guy was literally comparing castration to circumcision on Jesse Waters last night. They have literally lost their marbles. He actually made that comparison. And some of the responses to that interview were hilarious. But they also went to the Second Amendment. I got to hand it to Jesse on this one. Wanted to know if he wanted to abolish the Second Amendment. And Greg and I were looking for the clip. We don't have it. I do apologize. That's my fault. Can't hold Greg responsible for that one. I should have sent it to him. Did you find it, Greg? Okay, he's going to let me know, and he'll interrupt me, and we'll just keep talking until he comes back with that. But he was asked about whether or not he wants to abolish it. He made this absurd comparison about, well, I think people want to be able to go to the doctor more than they want to have a gun. Which, this is what I asked this morning on 97.1 FM. What's the correlation there? How many people do you know that went, I can't afford to go to the doctor. I sure do want a gun. When does that come up in the same sentence? Or even the same thought, Lee? Help me with this, would you please?
2: Yeah, the guy's clearly a nut. First of all, how would a sitting congressman, or I'm sorry, he's running for senator, right? How would he whack any of the amendments? Tell me that. Answer me that. I'm not that familiar with federal government. Tell me how a senator whacks a constitutional amendment.
1: He doesn't. What he wants to do is the danger.
2: Right.
1: It's the push. It's trying to convince people. If he gets elected, he's going to get elected as part of his platform. Greg's got it queued up. Let's play it.
3: Also said this. You want to replace the right to bear arms with the right to health care. You don't want to replace the Second Amendment, do you?
4: Well, look, man, I think more people are more worried about whether or not they can see a doctor than whether or not they can have a gun. I'm just going to put that out there.
3: I mean, you're dodging the question.
4: Me, go
3: do
4: ahead
3: you want
4: and pull
3: to replace
4: it,
3: the Second Amendment?
4: I'm just saying. that more people are more concerned about seeing a doctor. If we had a right to health care in this country, they probably wouldn't. And I think that'd be a pretty good thing, don't you?
3: I think you dodged the question. And that's a pretty big one in Michigan. But I'll take it as what you said. You that's said right. Colin Kaepernick.
4: Day, I'm perfectly fine with people.
1: All right. So there you go. The guys, he can't answer the question, so he has to try to deflect to health care and make a comparison that is completely mutually exclusive of each other. They have nothing to do with one another whatsoever.
2: None. Nothing. Nothing. The guy's a nut. He's clearly a nut, and he's DSA bigger than hell, even though he says he's not and there's space between. He is an American communist running for office. Along with a bunch of other ones.
1: He could very well have easily said, no, I don't want to do that. But he didn't. And there's your answer right there, ladies and gentlemen. And you're smart enough to know that. The problem is he thinks you're stupid.
2: Yeah.
1: And that his deflection is going to work. Now, here's what we have. So I'm just going to come out and say this because I don't care particularly. The older I get, the bigger the blank you get off my lawn sign becomes. I'm not going to hold anything back. This is Western civilization. We are not going to operate under Sharia law. Your civilization and your culture is not compatible with ours. End of discussion. Figure it out. The danger here is the left is getting run roughshod over by these people because they're afraid to say what I just said, and they're afraid to stand up for America in the face of what's happening in American cities like Dearborn and Minneapolis and many others around the country. These people want you living under Sharia law. You know what that means, ladies and gentlemen? That means you will be disarmed and you will submit or die. That's a fact. It is not compatible. We will not give up our culture to you. End of discussion. Not without a fight. And I can promise you right now who's going to pull that one out. And it ain't going to be you. Oh, man. You know, we are in a crazy place in this country, Lee. Who would have ever thunk it, right?
2: Yeah, I don't think these communists are going to do very well at all, hopefully, once the actual election comes around. And I guarantee you this guy will not. You would have to be crazy as a Michigander to vote for a man this nuts.
1: There's enough of them there.
2: Give me one country where communism has worked. Let's see. Nowhere.
1: Yeah. And, well, the problem is they package themselves slickly. This guy can speak, okay?
2: He speaks quickly.
1: All you got to do is look what happened in New York City. We're getting ready we're looking at now 25 years since 9/11. 25 years since 9/11 coming up in just a matter of days. And you would think that New York City just forgot about it. It's like it never existed. Look at what they've done to their own culture in Great Britain. That's what they want for you, ladies and gentlemen. That's what they want for you. We talked about this with Andy Hoosier yesterday. We went through some of these numbers, and it's really scary to see how many of them there are at the state level. Is it growing? I don't know. We're going to see what happens in November. Then you're going to get a better picture as to whether it's growing if some of these clowns or more of these clowns get elected. But, Lee, the fear is if he's got the nomination and he's got a D next to his name, Democrats are going to vote for him because he's got a D and it's not an R. All you've got to do is look at what's happened to their own cities and their own state.
2: Yeah.
1: It's terrible. It's terrible.
2: Shame on the Democrats for accepting these DSA guys into their ranks.
1: Lee, unfortunately, we got to run. You can catch him, Lee the Gunwriter Williams, at Armed American News, and you can catch him over at armedamericannews.com. You can also read him at saf.org. Lee, thanks for everything that you do. Guys, Greg and I will be off tomorrow. We'll be back live for you Thursday. Enjoy your day. Stay safe. 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
2: 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Greg in Dallas Tejas, how you doing, my brother from another mala?
14: Not too bad, man.
2: Hour two, we're on a roll. We need to put our seatbelts on, don't we? Chat's been very, very active. Guys, keep the comments coming. We've got the hour with Jared Yanis. Greg's going to tell you where you can watch the show and participate in the chat. And if you want to talk with Jared Yanis via me in the chat, fire away. Greg, get started. Help us out.
14: Yeah, sure. 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
2: That'll do it. Jared Yanis, you're looking good, brother. You're looking good, brother. How you doing, man?
15: Oh, good to see you. Oh, sorry, that's my can. How's it going, buddy? Good to see you.
2: Yo, so pull that back up again. That was classic. All right.
15: Silencer Co. right there.
2: Silencer Co. Tell me when you got that.
15: I actually had this one pre-existing, but I figured to give them a little love since they put out and helped the country.
2: Boy, they did, didn't they?
15: Absolutely. It's the biggest Second Amendment win, probably in our lifetime, probably in the history of this nation with gun control.
2: You and I had that same conversation a month ago about a completely different topic. The exact same words. Ladies and gentlemen, you can go back and watch. We said the same thing. Hamani, we said the same thing. Wolford, we said the same thing when SCOTUS agreed to take the two hardware cases. And here we are now saying this. So let's kind of hopscotch. Let's go one on top of the other. Which one's the biggest? This has got to be it, I think.
15: This is it, man, by far. I mean, who would have thought we'd be sitting here today talking about the death of the National Firearms Act? 92 right? years in the making. We've never had this opportunity, and it's dead in the water.
2: Is it dead in the water? There's some nuance at the state level, but I want to hear it from you. Guys, before Jared, you run, I got to tell you guys, I'm on the Guns and Gadgets YouTube channel right now. I'm there all the time. Fun stuff. If you're not, by all means, make sure to visit and subscribe. If you would, to Guns and Gadgets at YouTube and help Jared get close to a million. He's close to a million anyway. But I look at your view count here just over the last 2 weeks. You're if you haven't topped over a million views, you're damn close to it, brother. Okay.
15: It's been a good couple weeks.
2: It has been a really good couple. And what's made it good is because you're out there sometimes, you know, I know how much work goes into these videos. And, boy, you've been doing this for 17, 18 years. And I don't think there's anybody better at it than you. And you've got a lot of topics. I want to try to get to all of them. But at the same time, what I notice about what you're doing here is there seems to be something different each day, you know, and which we knew. Guys, Jared and I talk. You've talked with Rob. Everybody within the community talks about how are we going to approach this? What's actually happening? Are we all on the same page? Do we understand this? How do we form our opinions? What does the law say? What do you know that I don't know? Have you talked to so-and-so? And that's where you clarify this stuff in your videos really, really well. Your latest video came out, I think, if I'm not mistaken, just 6 hours ago.
15: Probably. It's just a blur, man. I just keep going and going.
2: Was the neighbor cutting the grass 6 hours ago? Because the neighbor was cutting the grass a couple days ago when you were out there, too.
15: No, it looks immaculate outside.
2: Okay, good. That's a good thing. We don't want to hear that on the radio. But so where are we? Let's talk about this historic win, because I agree with you. And I never thought I would say this myself either, particularly after SCOTUS agreed to take two hardware ban cases, which we know are going to shut down gun bans across the country. And here we are with this. And you and I are telling well over 1.5 million people plus that this is even bigger. Why?
15: Well, I know a lot of people, rightfully so, are frustrated if they're in that camp where they're not covered by this injunction at the moment.
2: That's easy to
15: fix. But what I want people to do is think about it like this. We're on a big game hunt. We just saw the biggest, baddest apex predator out there, the National Firearms Act. We took our shot. It's bleeding out now. and we're tracking it through the woods, and it's only a couple short days to maybe a week before we have it in our sight and we can dress it out. There's no way this is going to stay flopping and floundering. A little bird has told me we can probably expect some guidance from DOJ ATF at the beginning, early part of the week here. And there are efforts by Andrew Clyde in Congress, as well as some pressure on the Attorney General Todd Blanche to make some changes there so that it is nationwide as well. So the troops are coming, y'all. I understand it's frustrating because I want my stuff right now, but it's coming. You know, we didn't lose it all overnight. We're not going to gain it all back overnight.
3: Well, you've been a voice of, I guess, calm through this, right? Because the first question people ask is, well, let me phrase it this way. I can only imagine, and I haven't been one of them. I'm giving them some breathing room. But I can only imagine how many phone calls gun shops, not just in my state, in my local neighborhood, are getting across the country. It's in the millions, no question about it. Yeah. And you've been this voice of, hey, hold on, take a breather here, let's wait until we get this guidance. And I think the Second Amendment Foundation's questions through Cooper and Kirk to the DOJ on this are going to be a very, very important. And I think if I read you correctly, if I'm reading the room right, those are the questions that we're going to see answered over the course of the next few days. Is that right?
15: I sure hope so. There are several groups. I've spoken with leadership of all of them. They're all trying to get guidance. They're all asking, hey, this is your job. Do it. You know, we need this. There are businesses who don't know what to do going forward with this unconstitutional law. You know, I do know of one FFL. I won't put their name out there, obviously, so they don't get negative attention. But they were transferring these mufflers, these aluminum pieces with a 4473. And they were contacted by their IOI and they were told in no uncertain terms, stop it. It's business as usual until we say otherwise. Mm. So,
3: okay. You know, explain to listeners who don't know what IOI is.
15: It's the industry person who inspects the FFLs. That's the easiest way to put it. Mm-hmm. They're not an ATF agent, but they are the inspector who comes and checks your books and matches it against your inventory, checks your paperwork to see if there's any errors. You know, if it was a Biden that was the president, if you forgot to dot an I or cross a T, maybe you lose your license. But yeah, that's them.
3: All right, so was that a legal threat?
15: No, I actually think it was more of a heads up because, look, these companies, they want to do what's right, but they also, nobody wants to put their livelihood, their business in a spot that might give them a felony and put them away and take it away and they can't feed their kids. So I've said numerous times in the last week, like, show your FFL some grace. Mm-hmm. You would not put yourself in felonious risk for anybody else. So don't expect somebody to give up their liberty because you have no patience. That's just the nicest way I can say it. We're going to win this, guys. You know, just take a breath. We'll get it. Think about it this way. Our founders dumped tea in the ocean. But we just dumped the NFA in the ocean.
3: Yes.
15: And we don't have any lifeboats because nobody thought it would happen.
3: Right.
15: So it's going to take a couple days so that everybody can figure out how do we process these where you used to have a Form 4. Do you need a Form 1 anymore? Do you have to engrave stuff anymore? So there's a lot of questions that people need guidance on so they don't get themselves jumped up. And put it this way, if you want your FFL to just not wait for guidance and just do it, well, if ATF happens to come at them because they screwed up something paperwork-wise, well, guess what? It's coming back on you anyway. Mm-hmm. So let's just pump the brakes here.
3: All right. But I'm going to take you back to something you just said. Let's give it a couple days. Guys, if we can't hang a couple days after 92 years, okay, I know we're all itching. I have my own very personal reasons that I want to see this happen very, very quickly for a number of different reasons. I've mentioned before I don't own any Class 3 items. That's for a particular set of reasons. I want that to go bye-bye. We are this close. Ladies and gentlemen, we are this close. But I'm willing to wait a couple days to see that happen because I've waited for so long anyway. And, you know, even if a couple days stretches into a couple weeks, I'm going to be personally comfortable with that because I know the end result, which is exactly what you just said. This thing
15: and
3: is
15: the best history. Part.
3: The kill shot's getting ready to be fired.
15: Yeah, man. The best part is the people who live in South Carolina with Palmetto State Armory and those who live near Silencer Shop, they're already causing this animal to bleed profusely.
3: Yeah.
15: There's been so many 4473 transfers on suppressors. The cat's out of the bag. The genie's out of the bottle. It's not going back.
3: Yeah, and the feds aren't going to be able to stop it either, ladies and gentlemen. I use that analogy all the time. The Weber grill lid has been lifted off. The smoke has escaped throughout the neighborhood. You can see it wafting down your street. Your neighbors can smell it. They know what you're cooking. When we come back, three more segments with Jared Yanis from Guns and Gadgets. Make sure to subscribe over there on YouTube. We'll be back with Jared. Don't go away. Armed American Radio listeners, you already know the name. 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
2: Always good to be here, my friend.
1: Oh, man, always fun to have you. I've got a lot of comments in the chat. We'll get to those in the second half of this hour with you. And if we were able to do it, I'd like to do it during the break. But I want listeners around the country to hear your response to some of these as well. You know, we're talking about, you know, bringing down the attitude a little bit here. You understand the excitement from someone that lives in Jersey or someone that lives in New York. And let's go to California. A question that came up when I was talking with Rob in the previous hour was, I feel really good. It was California curmudgeon is the one that put that in the chat. I'm so happy for all of you. I've been, you know, applying for jobs for the last couple of days outside of California. I can understand that for a lot of different reasons. But solely on this reason? Because freedom's coming to California, too, particularly after 2027. Let's combine both of these. Let's go behind the blue wall together, Jared, for a minute. If you live in New York, Illinois, the usual suspects, you know the blue states, you know who they are. If you live in them, you certainly know who they are. But pick the one you want. Doesn't matter. Let's combine a 2027 win, which we know we're going to get, all things being equal, with this. Wow. Now, are we going to be having this conversation that this is the biggest thing in, you know, 10 months from now? We very well could be.
2: Yeah, it's a distinct possibility. I mean, you have the assault weapon bans, their words not mine, they're going to be destroyed nationwide. And, you know, you got the Glock ban that's going to be destroyed in the blue states that are popping them up.
1: Yeah. We're going there with you.
2: It's there are a lot of wins, and I will be the first to say I'll eat a little crow here. When we had this administration take over, and they had the stones to say that they were the most pro 2A administration, I took them to task.
1: Yes,
2: because
1: you did.
2: Of their history, because of their text and their tradition. And I will say that since we've had a change in the AG's office, Harmeet Dhillon has done some fantastic things. Barry Arrington has done. He's the chief of the 2A section. Mm-hmm. Donald Trump is personally responsible for getting this one over the finish line with the NFA. But that only happened because you, the American people, lit up the phone lines and got involved. So they are listening. And I think we ride this horse that will name victory right through the finish line.
1: Do they need push still? Let's go to Todd Blanche. I've spoken to Todd on more than one occasion. You've spoken to all of them as well. You speak with ATF. Cicada. We'll be both speaking with Cicada together in, 5 weeks from now?
2: Yeah.
1: In Dallas together, okay? And we'll also be meeting with Harmeet Dhillon. Some big, powerful punches coming up at the GRPC, guys. And, you know, Rob Leiter will be there as well. I mean, it's going to be a huge, informative meeting. But what happens if we back off? Does DOJ keep needing this push? They still need to hear from us, don't they? Isn't that just one way we keep our foot on the gas?
2: Yeah, absolutely. When you're winning, you accelerate harder. You know, we don't want to give up because we have a lot of ground to make up. We, the people, have given up a lot of room in our rights, and it's time to take it back. And the only way you do that is you let your employees know it's time to do their job.
1: Yeah, and they are our employees. Let's talk about the anti-gunners right now. I got to be honest with you. I'm having a lot of fun watching them go nuts. No two groups more so. Every town's been somewhat quiet, but Giffords and the Bradys have been very vocal about their disappointment in the DOJ because of these dangerous items. Can you tell me, and for the benefit of listeners, Jared, I'm not asking a rhetorical question. I'm not trying to make it funny. It's going to sound that way to us and to many of our listeners. But what is it that makes a suppressor and an SBR so dangerous that the Bradys and the Giffords and the Everytowns are just apoplectic over this? What makes it so dangerous?
2: Brother, if I could spend a day in their shoes, I'd probably run away into the woods. It's if anything, their efforts, and I hope they're listening, their efforts over the last 10 years have helped us get here by demonizing everything and bringing the attention to it, made us, our side, fight harder and bring more lawsuits and rile the troops more. And thank you. Thank you for trying to be so anti-American that you woke up the American people.
1: Yeah, I was talking with Rob in the previous segment, and he was right about this, and I have to hand it to him here. A lot of this down the road is going to fall on in common use, the in common use verbiage. And the numbers that I gave him, I'll throw out to you as well. 6.4 million, according to ATF, it's just suppressors. We're not talking SBRs or SBSs right now, and there are millions of those as well. But just May alone, 121,000, I believe it was, Form 4s. Yeah. And that was after completing 121,000 other Form 4s. We're talking just May. This is clearly in common use. And the other side just doesn't get it. I'm still trying to wrap my head around, though, what makes a suppressor so dangerous? Paul Marco on Friday's Daily Defense had a wonderful analogy. He goes, we have been regulating hearing protection for 92 years. Make that make sense. You can't.
2: Well, if you go back and you look at 1934 and the hearings around the NFA, it was about the old gangsters. It was the Al Capones, and how could they get them off the streets when they couldn't do it unless they created this tax where they knew the gangsters weren't going to pay it. So they went after the mob with this tax and were able to take them off the street. They had to demonize something, so they demonized like the Tommy gun or the sub guns. But it was never about the gun. It was always about the criminal, except they don't put criminals behind bars. They take it out on us now, the good people who aren't committing crimes. But those times are changing, and I'm here for it.
1: Yeah, that's that 1 inch. You give them that inch, and look at how many miles they've used that for since 1934. And remind listeners again, what was the charge that finally put Al Capone behind bars? It was taxes, okay? That's what locked up that guy, was taxes. Jared, we've got a lot to cover with you here in the next couple segments. Yeah, one of your latest videos, just out from, I believe, about 6 or 7 hours ago, was the Glock ban backfiring in New York and New York being dragged back into federal court. I want to go there with you. I think that's very important because the language that the anti-gunners have been using relative to the Glock is going to come back to haunt them in 2027, particularly in June, I think, based on the way they have phrased what a Glock is. It's just a handgun, ladies and gentlemen. Your local cops likely are carrying some version of a Glock. I can tell you right now that the Georgia State Patrol are carrying two Glocks, one in an ankle holster and another one in their other holster, okay? I mean, come on, they're Glocks. Most people have some version of a Glock sitting in a safe at home, regardless of what other guns you have, myself included. But when we come back with Jared, we're going to talk a little bit about that. And he's going to explain to us what's going on in New York. It's a great video. If you haven't seen it, I want to point you to it. Again, you can see everything he does at Guns and Gadgets. We'll be back with Jared right after the break to go over it. Don't go away. Hi, guys, it's Mark. Look, I think you'll agree with me that as gun owners, we need to have each other's backs. That's regardless of what state we call home. Here at AAR, we discuss it every day, and we're heard in every state. Right now, Virginians desperately need our help. That means me, and that means you. You've heard the old saying, there's power in numbers, and helping in Virginia is as simple as joining Virginia Citizens Defense League. I'm a member, and I don't live in Virginia. 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
4: Tired of the usual liberal versus conservative treatment that strangles most media debates? Fed up with positions that get ignored unless they meet their pigeonholed agenda? Then tune in to Alan Nathan, the centrist with teeth, as he advances a more biting aggressiveness to both sides of the political spectrum, not beholden to the left, not beholden to the right, but right down the middle. Alan Nathan's mantra?
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3: 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Grab that discount and free shipping. Welcome back to the show. Welcome back to the show. I always ask Greg when the Blackout Coffee rejoin comes in, and those of you who are listening in the first hour, I gave it away. Since I gave it away to Greg anyway. Greg, how many cups of Blackout Coffee did I have to start my day today? Not a guess. How many did I have?
10: That's going
3: to
10: be two.
3: Do you remember? That's right. It was two of them. And that's the 2A roast, ladies and gentlemen. And we've been kind of fighting over the 1776 and the 2A roast here at the house lately as to which one's better, four of us in the house. I think right now it's a split. And I'm kind of leaning towards the 2A. I was all in the 1776 camp.
1: And the reason I can say that, ladies and gentlemen, is because I get the month coffee of the month, and you can do the same thing. In fact, that QR code right up there, right up yonder up there, don't do it while you're driving, please. Don't be that person. Leave that to the liberal Democrats. Whichever one Jared's pointing at, I can't remember which way my camera's at, so I'll just say it's right up here. Okay, that QR code is Blackout Coffee, blackoutcoffee.com/AAR, and take advantage of that roast of the month. It's awesome. You will love it just like we do at the house, I can promise you. 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You can find them all at armedamericanradio.com. Jared, welcome back. Before I go back to the Glock, I've been going through the chat here and looking at some of the comments and some of the questions, and there are some really, really good comments in here. Guys, I wish I could get to all of them. But let me find the one from Martin, because you guys are so active in there, it's moving on me fairly quickly. And let's see, Martin, if I can get to what? Where did it go? I just had it in front of me, and it's already moving up and down the pike here. I may have to wait. Oh, here it is, Jared. Good one for you. Where is this administration getting their 2A advocacy advice from? That's a great question.
2: Yeah, there's a couple avenues. I'm not naming them so that it doesn't end that reach for them, but there's a couple that you have probably, if you were thinking about it, yeah, that's probably them.
1: Okay, so Martin, put your thinking cap on, and those of you that are paying attention, I think you can figure it out when you go to bed at night. It's not going to be that hard. Let's go to the Glock ban. This deal in New York, and I got to get to you on a couple other issues as well, but let's go to the Glock ban first. Is this going to be a dead issue finally? What New York being dragged back into federal court, can you explain for us?
2: Yeah, I mean, for those who aren't aware, there are a couple states that have implemented Glock bans. Basically, they're calling them convertible pistols or easily convertible machine pistols.
1: Machine pistols.

0: FPC NRA brought this case this past week here, and it's phenomenal. They're using all of the decisions we've talked about here in the last couple of weeks and saying, look, common use alone says you can't do this. Heller said handguns are the quintessential form of self-defense. And they went through the numbers. Just in 1 year, Glock made 580,000 pistols here stateside. And that doesn't include the ones that are imported in. Most law enforcement has Glocks. A majority of the market share in the U.S. as far as citizens have owned Glocks, and it's always in the top five pistols in the country. And the best part is here in New York, New York State Police, they've been issued Glocks since 1990. So for decades,
1: they're carrying
0: they've
1: the
0: had the
1: pistols.
0: Same Glock. Right? Isn't that crazy?
1: But
0: good.
1: Okay. The stupidity here is hard to wrap your head around the stupidity, guys. Sometimes it's hard to form an opinion around something so utterly stupid. I'm going to make up my own word here. They just rely on Walmartism type stuff to come up with this garbage. I mean, they literally do. They make it up out of thin air. But I bet you that it backfires on them with the verbiage that they've been using, because the states are now calling these pistols assault pistols. Right. Virginia famously did it. Well, guess what's coming to an end in June of 2027 is assault weapons bans, okay? Is that going to include your Glock? It likely will, because I have this gut feeling, and I know this for a fact, if Thomas writes the decision, the hammer's coming down, okay?
0: Yeah.
1: I feel the same way if Kavanaugh writes it. Either way, or Alito, I think the hammer is going to come down. Here's another one that Jared, and this has been a question that I've gotten a ton over the last couple of weeks, or just the last week. Can I replace my brace now? Can I do that? Because, you know, Jared, I've got some AR pistols, and my braces found their way home not long ago. They just, all of a sudden, they just reappeared at my house. And when they did, well, brace goes on the gun, then it can't go on the gun, then it goes on the gun, then it can't go on the gun. But specifically address what that question actually means. Replace it with what? What are you saying? What's the question? What are people really asking when they say, can I replace my brace now?
0: Yeah, people are saying, can I manufacture my homemade SBR? We all know that. I'm there with y'all. What I will tell you is the same thing I said in my video. Probably.
1: Yeah.
0: Because this injunction specifically destroyed that section of law which said that if you're covered by this, if you're one of the named plaintiffs, members, or a customer of these groups, that doesn't apply to you. So it doesn't even exist anymore. So probably, now I'm not an attorney, so I don't want you to hold up this radio broadcast when you're pulled over the side of the road. However, pump the brakes, because that guidance is coming. Mm-hmm. And like Mark said, we've waited 92 years. A couple of days isn't going to kill us. But if you go into like a Palmetto State Armory, that's probably going to be the first place you get an SBR over the counter once the ATF gets in their right mind. If you own a Palmetto State, we just use them for an example, a Palmetto State Armory gun that you got from them, you probably could do that. You could probably print your own suppressor right now. But I say probably because we don't have definitives yet. And that's why FFLs are just pumping the brakes.
1: And for those of you, some of the nuance, SBR, for those of you who might not know, we have a lot of new listeners around the country on a number of radio stations. SBR is short-barreled rifle, 16 inches or below, because 15 inches, I guess, according to the Giffords and the Bradys, is, you know, well, we all know, we've seen the videos. It blows up cars, and it causes nuclear explosions, and power plants blow up because the barrel's 15 inches. It's all nonsense, ladies and gentlemen, and it's all coming to an end. But the fact of the matter is that's what we're referring to. And to get just even a little bit more specific for those of you who might be scratching your heads, we're talking about if you take your pistol brace off and put your stock on that weapon. A month ago, that was a violation of federal law that could put you in prison for what, correct me if I'm wrong, 15 to 20 years on a federal felony.
0: Per each violation, 10 years and 100,000 plus of fines. So, yeah, and they don't just give you one violation.
1: No, and there are people that are in prison for that very reason, ladies and gentlemen. We talked about a case, Jared, just about 6 months ago, a young kid in Florida who was ratted out by somebody who said he was selling an SBR. All he had was a stock on the actual pistol itself. So this is why you got to, you know, kind of just chill out a little bit. You're safer in other places right now than before. And are they really going to pursue it?

0: Probably not. But again, it's safe to say. But here's what I can tell you, and I know Jared will back me up on this. It's coming. Chill out. Go ahead and pick up your stock. You already got your AR pistol. You know what you're going to be able to do. Just wait until we get that guidance. And we do expect that guidance to come down. I've heard from someone as well that likely by Wednesday or Thursday, we're going to know a whole hell of a lot more. And it could be a lot earlier than that, Jared. You might even know more than that. But it's coming, I think, this week, right?
1: That is the plan. That's what I've been told.
0: Okay.
1: Unless something earth-shattering happens, we should probably anticipate it.
0: Could something earth-shattering happen?
1: Ooh, I mean, the way we've been going, you never know.
0: It's been so nuts out there, ladies and gentlemen. We really don't know the answer to some of these questions anymore, which is why we want to tell you, just to be, because there is no set answer. I'm going to take you in a direction. We talked with Pincus quickly. I'm going to use George as an example. You're in Tennessee. We were talking about that. He's in North Carolina. There's nuance in these laws. There's a slight difference because of a word in Georgia law. Registration through NFA is required. We've got 30 seconds, so I'll set you up with that one, Jared, when we come back. Let's talk about some of that nuance in some of the state law, because I think you'll agree that the mud created is not being created by what happened to NFA, but what has happened behind the scenes in the states and how it's now going to be interpreted in those states as a result of some of those laws. When we come back, one more segment with Jared Yanis, Guns and Gadgets. This is a great time to go over and subscribe right now. We'll be right back.
2: 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Right now, Virginians desperately need our help. 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
0: Yeah, that's a gimme, ladies and gentlemen. You've got to be a member of the National Rifle Association, America's oldest civil rights organization, and they have just been doing some incredible work in conjunction with some of the other organizations around the country that are making all of these things that we're talking about possible. It has been absolutely the most historic time for the Second Amendment. And I'm going to tell you now, I'm pretty sure Jared will agree with me, not just in our lifetimes, but in the nation's lifetime. This has been incredibly significant, and it's only going to get better. And as long as you're a member of some of these organizations and we keep the pressure up, there is power and strength in these numbers from the state organizations all the way through. Look at what's happening in Virginia, folks. I mean, Spanberger don't know which side is up. She's being sued four ways to Sunday. We're coming at her from five different areas, and she's losing. And we're losing it. She's losing at the federal level as well, which is going to help knock out some of these state bans also. 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Jared Yanis, Guns and Gadgets, welcome back in, brother. It's always fun to have you here. We've got you for one more segment, man. I mean, so many directions to go. I apologize for not really. I've got 61 pages of notes here. If I scroll through and close my eyes and hit a bullet point, something that we haven't talked about is going to come up. So I'm going to take it over to you. You know, we were talking about the pistol braces, et cetera, and you know, putting the stocks on. What else do people need to know about this? Because there's a lot of nuance. Let's get into that nuance we're talking about with the states. What happens?
1: I think the biggest thing people should be comfortable with, first off, is this wasn't the Supreme Court making this decision, so they couldn't, the district court judge couldn't make a swath blanket coverage for everybody, thanks to a Supreme Court case, Casa versus Trump. So they have to make it limited to the named plaintiffs. So that's why when I say relief is coming, pump your brakes, that's one of the reasons why. Now, with the NFA issue with these states, there are 27, like I like to call them free states, mm-hmm. where you don't have to worry about it, you're good to go. There's no ties in the state law to anything in the NFA. There are eight states that ban cans and for SBRs and SBSs. You have to worry about the other 15 states where there are ties in the state law that reference back to the NFA. For instance, to be in compliance in this state, you have to have been approved by the National Firearms Act and all that stuff. Well, that's gone in certain parts of it. So now where do those residents live, that gray area? And you know those anti-gun AGs are going to say, well, sorry, you're not approved federally. But there's already work on that. So without putting our cards out on the table, there are things being worked on. There are people who've already thought through that. So there are a lot of irons in the fire. It's being addressed. That's the best way I can say that.
0: Let me ask you this, and George is kind of in the middle here with that reference to the NFA. Now, suppressors are legal here in the state. You've been able to buy a suppressor here as long as you registered via the NFA through one of the kiosks, etc., which, guys, there was a process there. You get the trust, or you can buy it individually. You know, that's all gone at this point right now. But the verbiage in there is what puts it in that purgatory. I'm going to tell you right now that when there is no more and it's gone, the verbiage goes away. And being in a free state like Georgia, I don't think it's going to be an issue. But in other states, like you just mentioned, Jared, they're going to try to hold on to that. They're going to try to fight that tooth and nail and just put up another wall, you know, behind that blue wall. Do you believe in a state like Georgia that it's going to require legislation from the state to clear that up, or will what's happening at the federal level take care of that?
1: Ideally, it's probably going to take some act from the legislature because they're the ones who make the laws. There's a law in the book now. They could do something, rip it through the next session and say, we rescind that portion of this law. It's that easy. But I know that there are efforts being made to try to force that to happen in other ways. But I prefer legislative wins. Like, I would love if the Supreme Court said, you, these states, you can't ban it anyway for whatever reason, X, Y, Z, this thing called the Constitution, this other thing called the Bill of Rights. But it's going to be interesting to see, because the anti-gunners are the best paid spoiled brat babies in the nation. They're well-funded. They will fight everything tooth and nail, you know, and they're going to make us push them out, basically.
0: All they can do is change public opinion with the money they spend, or try to. That's where they mischaracterize things intentionally to muddy those waters, to try to change people's minds, to put pressure on legislators. And because the Constitution and the Bill of Rights clearly is not on their side. It's on our side. We're righteous in this argument, and we already know that, and we're seeing that come to fruition right now. You know, let me say this. We've got an election coming up here in the state of Georgia, obviously, in November across the country. Here, guys, we have supermajorities in the state of Georgia. But this is why we don't want and can't have a Keisha Lance Bottoms sitting in the governor's mansion who is going to sign or not sign the legislation that Jared is referring to right now. This is where elections have consequences, folks. Arizona, so close. Okay, one or two legislators away in Arizona with a Democrat governor, you've already got problems out there. Okay, we don't want to see the Virginianization, if you will, make up our own words, of your state. Fair to say, right, Jared?
1: Oh, absolutely. And another factor people need to realize is there are in the area of 8 to 10 million self-proclaimed gun owners and hunters that aren't registered to vote. So if you look at your local elections and say, oh, the guy I wanted lost by 500,000 votes.
0: Yeah.
1: Well, if everybody got off their keister and voted accordingly, we would never lose an election, especially when it comes down to somebody who's 2A friendly. So that's something people need to really take to heart now.
0: See Virginia.
1: Absolutely. There's a lot of states right now that are blue where people used to say it can't happen here, and it does.
0: It absolutely does. Again, see Virginia, all right? Boy, it happened on steroids, and it literally happened overnight. Jared, what do you got coming up? Can you tease some more videos before we close out with you? What's next at Guns and Gadgets?
1: Well, I hope the next one I have is a huge update for the National Firearms Act regulations when it comes to guidance. That's probably going to be the one I'm anticipating making the most because, again, I've waited my entire life to tell America, you know, go get them, and it's going to be fun. But I got some travel coming. I'm going to be out at GRPC for Second Amendment Foundation with you, and going to be able to talk to some leaders out there. Got a couple other trips, and one of them is I'm flying back to New England for opening day, the New England Patriots. And I can't wait to do that. I love football.
0: And I can promise you this, ladies and gentlemen, Jared will have video camera while traveling, and if something breaks, he's gonna get in on it. I can promise you that. He's no different than AWR. Have backpack, will carry. Have camera, will carry. No question about it. Jared Yanis, Guns and Gadgets, YouTube brother, we love you. Fan favorite for a reason. Thank you for being here and taking time on your Sunday to join Armed American Radio and all of our new listeners around the country. And Jared, you and I are going to be making an announcement at some point. There's a lot going on with Armed American Radio you're privy to. A lot of people are going to be shocked when they hear the news. But that's all coming, ladies and gentlemen, and we're going to have a lot to talk about. Jared Yanis, Guns and Gadgets, get over there and subscribe. Help the man get to a million, please, because guess what? The White House and DOJ is listening and watching, and it matters. Jared, thank you for everything you do, brother. We'll see you. We'll talk to you this week, and I'll definitely see you in Dallas. Thanks, Jared. That's Jared Yanis from Guns and Gadgets, ladies and gentlemen. When we come back, it's a classic Armed American Radio Roundtable with the crew, Brad Primo, Ryan Petty, and Justin Moon. We'll be right back.
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8: Now, the rest of the story. Recalling the world-famous struggle of Americans for independence, we tend to focus on the Revolutionary War, the heroism, the yearning for freedom. It's understandable, the drama of it all that makes it stand out in our minds and in our history books. But what we overlook or outright ignore are the mundane aspects of that magnificent transition, the practical but ordinary issues and details involved in evolving the United States of America. For example, as British territory, the American colonies used pounds and shillings and pence as currency. Of course, that had to change. New Hampshire was the last state to accept dollars and cents. And would you believe that one-third of New Hampshire's voters wanted to retain British currency as their state's legal tender? Now, the first U.S. Mint was established in Philadelphia in 1792. The dollar was even then 273 years old. The world's very first dollar was made in 1519 in the Valley of St. Joachim in Bohemia. The individual coins were called Joachim's Thaler, which was soon abbreviated to Thaler. Over the years, Thalers or dollars began popping up in various countries. During the 18th century, Spanish dollars were widely circulated.
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9: The views and opinions expressed by the hosts of this program do not necessarily state or reflect those of this station or its management.
10: Don't talk to me like I'm an idiot, okay? I may not have a law degree, but I've spent 18 months on this case, and I know more about these plaintiffs than you ever will.
11: Aaron, you don't even have phone numbers for some of them.
10: Whose number do you need?
11: Everyone's. This is a lawsuit. We need to be able to contact the plaintiffs.
10: I said, whose number do you need?
11: You don't know 600 plaintiffs' numbers by heart. Annabelle Daniels.
10: Annabelle Daniels, 714-454-9346. 10 years old, 11 in May. Lived on the plume since birth. Wanted to be a synchronized swimmer, so she spent every minute she could in the PG&E pool. She had a tumor in her brainstem detected last November. An operation on Thanksgiving shrunk it with radiation after that. Her parents are Ted and Rita. Ted's got Crohn's disease. Rita has chronic headaches and nausea and underwent a hysterectomy last fall. Ted grew up in Hinckley. His brother Robbie and his wife May and their five children, Robbie Jr., Martha, Ed, Rose, and Peter also lived on the plume. Their number is 454-9554. You want their diseases?
11: Okay, look, I think we got off on the wrong foot here.
10: That's all you got, lady. Two wrong feet and f***ing ugly shoes.

0: the main event. I pulled that clip from Erin Brockovich starring Julia Roberts because I think it's related to the topic we're going to be discussing over the next hour. And that is, why is it that the United States is the wealthiest country on earth, and yet we seem to be one of the most unhealthy? And I guess the question is, are there cover-ups and corruptions involved in that? But before we get down to that, I want to introduce myself. I am Scott McAfee. I'm the owner of Dawn's Bicycle Store in Rialto and Redlands, filling in for Ed Hoffman. 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We'll get you on the bike of your dreams. And then finally, if you're into conservative stand-up comedy, I will be emceeing a couple of comedy shows. If you're in the LA area, we're coming to LA on September the 27th. And if you live in the IE, we will be doing a show in Upland on October 22nd. This is hardcore conservative comedy. 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If you want to get tickets, you can go to, we call it Make America Laugh Again. You can go to malacomedy.com. 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And I think that's it as far as announcements. Okay, so with me on the show today is my favorite co-host, Jody Swan, aka That Conservative Girl. Jody, welcome to the main event.
1: Hi, Scott. Thanks for having me.
0: Yeah, I know it's been a little while. I've missed having you on. This is going to be a lot of fun. By the way, Jody left California to go live in Virginia, so she bailed out on us and left us to kind of fend for ourselves out here, which we don't blame you, Jody. We don't blame you, sort of.
1: It's too far gone.
0: No, I know. Hey, so I want to dive into this topic, and I think you're definitely a good person to chime in with me. And I'll back up a little bit. One of the things I don't think I've told you about me is that I'm a member of Big Brothers Big Sisters. What that is a mentoring organization, kind of pairing bigs, adults with teenagers typically, or kids that don't have a mentor figure in their lives. And it's a great organization. I actually, my little, as they call him, little, is not really so little. He's a 16-year-old kid. He's big kid. It's almost as big as me, but he's mildly autistic. And he and I were actually going out to lunch one day, and there was a group of people there, and they were all severely autistic, like severely. It must have been, maybe they were in some kind of a group home or whatever. I'm not really sure. But he looks at me, he goes, yeah, he goes, those people are autistic. And I remember, well, yeah, you know, he recognized it. But I thought to myself, what is this? Are we doing this to these people? Is this something we've caused? Is this just genetics? Or what is going on here? Because I don't know about you, I am seeing more, certainly autism, than ever before. I'm seeing more health problems, things like cancer, rheumatoid arthritis, left and right. It seems like every other person we know has this issue. And even in my business, Jody, it seems like every other kid or young adult that comes in there is on the spectrum in one way, shape, form, or another. And I'm stopping. And I know people, we're noticing this, at least I'm noticing this. And I want to know what the heck is going on. Now, you've got children. We're going to be talking about, you know, possibly a link with vaccinations. How many kids do you have?
1: I have 5 kids. I'm currently pregnant with number 6.
0: Oh, I didn't know that.
1: You didn't know?
0: No. Awesome.
1: You're always the one I forget to tell.
0: No, I guess.
1: You can just assume I'm pregnant.
0: Just keep cranking them out. So yeah. One of the things I want to ask you about, obviously you do not get your children vaccinated. So talk about that. Why don't you? What's when you homeschool your kids as well, but dive into that a little bit.
1: Sure. So my first is going to be 15 next week. And so when he was born, we were still living in California, and I was already skeptical of the vaccines and just the whole medical hospital apparatus at that point in my life. However, I wasn't as informed as I am now as a mother of five and just with 15 years under my belt of this, right? And so when he was born in the hospital. He did receive all of the hospital shots, you know, so he got the hepatitis shot. He got the vitamin K shot. He got the erythromycin in his eye. So he got that round. And then I remember at that time we were seeing a pediatrician who I felt like I really trusted. And even though I didn't trust like this mass vaccination where we're, you know, giving our kids 92 shots by the time they graduate, I asked her, I said, you know, is there one that you would want us to give him? Like, if you had to choose one of these vaccinations, what would it be that you think is important for him to have? And I believe she said it was the HIB. And because we were in Southern California at that time, you know, her reasoning, and my husband really agreed with this, was that there were so many people coming into that area. And, you know, she didn't say this, but she's referring to a lot of undocumented people. And she said, you know, the risk of the disease was higher where we were living. And so she recommended that one. So he did receive that shot. So I can't say that all of my kids are completely unvaccinated. However, at this point, and for many, many years, you know, the majority of my children I've now had at home, and we do not vaccinate at all. And I'm talking, we don't even do like a vitamin K shot at birth. I don't see a reason for any of it. And at this point in time, if you look at the insert in any of these vaccinations, the risk of your child having an adverse reaction is far greater than the risk of them contracting any of these diseases or viruses, which are not deadly, by the way, by and large, not deadly, especially if there are no underlying conditions. So to me, it doesn't make sense to take that risk when the shot is deadlier than the disease itself. So we don't vaccinate at all. I do have two children who are autistic. One is my oldest son, and he's on the spectrum. But then my seven-year-old, he is profoundly autistic. He is not verbal, not potty trained. He requires round-the-clock care. I guess, you know, he's what you would classify as profoundly autistic. And it has been very difficult for my family to find pediatricians and doctors that will even take us on as patients because we don't vaccinate. So for a long time, my autistic sons were being seen by a specialist who was like three and a half hours away from us. And we would travel out there. She would see them. We would pay cash. But unfortunately, she's retired. So now I'm in the predicament again where none of our local pediatricians will take us on, will add us to their client list because we don't vaccinate. So, and I know that's a huge problem in California too, because for pediatricians, most of the time, 50% of their revenue is coming from the vaccine companies. So they don't want patients who won't vaccinate. So, and it's fine with me. I mean, I don't really take my kids to the doctor all the time anyway. They're healthy. I'm not a believer in like, you have to have a wellness check, you know, every other week. So, you know, if a need arises, we would go to urgent care or go to the emergency room or something like that. But like, for example, my 9-year-old daughter has never been to a doctor in her entire life. She was born at home. She's never been sick. So she's never had to see a doctor. So I don't really need to have a pediatrician. Everybody thinks they do. I don't. I don't think you need to have a pediatrician. However, the fact that I can't get one is a little troublesome, I think. You know, I think that it says a lot when I can't even find a doctor for my kids within a reasonable distance from where I live who will take them as patients because simply because we won't vaccinate. That is the only reason.
0: You know, actually, you jumped ahead because I want to touch base on this. And, you know, look, and I don't know what causes autism. I don't know what's causing the current health epidemic, as I would call it, but I want answers. And one of my favorite picks of Trump's cabinet was RFK Jr., because he seemed kind of a real rebel and he seemed like the guy that was going to get to the bottom of this. I know my my producer put in here that he is controversial because in 2014, he buried a dead bear in Central Park. Yeah, I know. In 2010, doctors found a dead tapeworm in his brain. But other than that, I'm sure he's fine. I mean, I know he's eccentric. I know people think he's weird. But that's kind of, I want somebody to go in there and just kind of like raise hell and get to the bottom of this. RFK started getting media attention for his research back in 2005 when Rolling Stone magazine published an article he wrote called Deadly Immunity. And the topic of the article was the research on the link between autism and vaccines, specifically the claim that there was a link between the rise in autism cases and thimerosal, which is a mercury-based preservative previously used in childhood vaccines. Eventually, Rolling Stone removed it from the archives and other publications that cited also issued retractions. Tucker Carlson actually interviewed RFK. I pulled some clips from that because I think it really says a lot about what's going on here. And it's a really good interview if you get a chance to check it out. RFK says there's only a handful of studies that the CDC has done on autism, and those are were epidemiological studies. That said, what the CDC wanted them to say, which is that they couldn't find a link between autism and vaccines. Plenty of other scientific authorities, though, like the Institute of Medicine at the National Academy of Sciences, said in 2001, that the link between autism and vaccines is biologically plausible. So again, we're starting to see a little change in the language. But when all this research was going on, institutions like them were very critical of how the CDC was making decisions about the vaccine schedule. Like, what's there to criticize? I don't know. For one, there's an advisory group that tells the CDC how to build the vaccine schedule. This group is called the Advisory Committee on Immunization Practices. And almost all the people who sit on that committee, according to RFK, have financial entanglements within the vaccine industry. And again, this is an industry. And the bottom line is that RFK says that the epidemiological studies that were used to show no link between vaccines and autisms have been manipulated to show fraudulent techniques. I want to hear him elaborate on this. Can you play clip one, please?
2: What you would do if you wanted to find the answer, which is to compare outcomes in a fully vaccinated group to health outcomes in an unvaccinated group. And the CDC did that study in 1999. They brought in a team of scientists under a Belgian researcher named Thomas Verstraeten. And they looked at the data. They looked at children who had received the hepatitis vaccine within their first 30 days of life and compared those children to children who had received the vaccine later or not at all. And they found an 1,135% elevated risk of autism among the vaccinated children. And it shocked them. They kept the study secret, and then they manipulated it through five different iterations to try to bury the link. And, you know, we know how they did it. They got rid of all the older children, essentially, and just had younger children who were too young to be diagnosed. And they stratified the data, and they did a lot of other tricks. And all of those studies were the subject of that kind of trickery.
0: You know, RFK says that statistics don't lie, but statisticians do. I thought that was a profound statement. And Jody, I wanted to say also that I was talking to my dentist. My dentist actually bought a bicycle for his autistic child. And just in passing, I said, hey, you know, what do you think? Do you have any idea what maybe caused this? And he said, the vax. I mean, just right out, mm-hmm. He just said the vax. And I'm like, wow. So I don't know your comments on this.
1: So my son, who's 7, who's profoundly autistic, he was born at home. He has never received a shot for anything. So I can certainly not link his autism to vaccination. However, I think it's so important that we don't base our opinions solely on our own experiences. The same way that, you know, if you have a child who has been vaccinated who's not autistic, you know, it's irresponsible to be out there saying, it's not the vaccines, there's no way, trust the science, trust the experts. I mean, it doesn't take an expert, it just takes somebody with a little bit of common sense to recognize that, like, when I was a kid, I can think of a single person I knew who was autistic. And they didn't even have a name back then. That's how rare it was. You know, unfortunately, you know, they called that the retarded kid. But now I'm sure he would be classified as autistic. I knew one person. I knew one person who had asthma. I knew a couple people who had food allergies. I didn't know a single person who had eczema. So all of these different things that now that our society is vaccinated en masse, you know, with just tens of vaccines. I mean, it's the American child from like the age of conception to the age of 18, if they are fully vaccinated, will receive between 69 and 92 vaccines. Like, that is wild. Scott, I think when you were a kid, we vaccinated for like three things.
0: Probably right. And I do want to say too, what you're saying is that, you know, like back when I was a kid, same thing. I'm obviously quite a bit older than you are, but this was unheard of. And I know people have said, well, we're just better at diagnosing it now. It's like, I'm calling BS that we didn't see anything like this back when I was a kid. I want to also chime in to a couple more clips from RFK Jr. He says the National Institute of Health, the agency we're supposed to trust with our lives during COVID, stopped being trustworthy when they stopped publishing studies that contradicted what they'd already decided was, quote, settled science on autism and vaccines. Can we play clip two?
2: Also, the journals won't publish anything that is critical of vaccines. So they won't do it because there's so much pressure on them. They're funded by the pharmaceutical companies, and they'll lose advertising. They'll lose revenue from reprints if they don't do that. So even Marcia Engel, who was a long time, I think 25 years at the New England Journal of Medicine, she said, you can't believe anything that's in the scientific journals anymore. Richard Horton, who's the longtime editor of The Lancet, is the same thing. He says, we've become propaganda vessels for the pharmaceutical companies. And the pharmaceutical company, now you have to pay to get something published in these journals. And so the pharmaceutical companies pay for something. They give they hire these, these mercenary scientists, we call them biostatutes, to do a study that will validate their product and, you know, say that this statin drug works against heart attacks. And they'll mess with the data because they want it published. They're being paid by the pharmaceutical companies.
0: So do we catch that the pharmaceutical companies are paying the journals? And by the way, those journals take this information to the doctors and go, see, it's right here in the journal. Is this not a conflict of interest, Jody Swan?
1: I mean, there's conflict of interest at every single stage in the process. I mean, just the fact that like our media, their single biggest source of revenue is the pharmaceutical company.
0: Yep.
1: So when you sit, and I mean, I've really been noticing it lately because we've been watching a lot of baseball in our house, and to watch, it's not like Netflix or anything else. Like, you have to watch the commercials if you want to watch a baseball game.
0: Brought to you by Pfizer.
1: It's wild. I mean, it's literally like every single commercial is for a pharmaceutical drug. And I think we're one of only two companies in the entire, or two countries in the entire world that even allows that to lawfully happen.
0: That's true.
1: So at every stage in the process, and like I said earlier, the pediatricians that are being paid off by the pharmaceutical companies, I mean, if you would lose 50% of your income overnight just by taking unvaccinated clients, you're not going to take the unvaccinated clients.
0: Well, yeah, and I want to stop you right there because I got another clip that ties into this well. Play clip three, please.
2: There's a published article out there now that says that 50% of revenues to most pediatricians come from vaccines. And then there's a whole structure where Blue Cross and the other insurance companies pay bonuses to the pediatrician to make sure if, for example, 95% of their, if their clients are fully vaccinated, they get a huge bonus. It could be tens of thousands of dollars. And that's why your pediatrician, if you say, I want to go slow on the vaccines or I want to have a little different schedule, your pediatrician will throw you out of his practice because you're now jeopardizing that bonus structure. And these are all perverse incentives that stop doctors from actually practicing medicine and caring for the client because they're looking at the bottom line.
0: Right. Yeah, exactly what you just said. And then, you know, of course, then we had Fauci was up there. I mean, we know what's that he covered up information regarding the risk to pregnant women and vaccines during COVID. And I guess I never understood, why do you have Fauci giving us advice when he very well may have been instrumental in causing this freaking disease in the first place by funding right. gain? I mean, that doesn't get any more ironic than that. Why did no one in the Trump administration notice, maybe we shouldn't have this guy as our main advisor? But anyways, that's all in the past now. But obviously, he's been caught in a lot of discrepancies related to pregnant women getting the vaccine, possibly being related to miscarriages. And look, I know people that have taken the vax and said, you know, I've never felt the same since. And obviously, it was something that was forced upon us. I remember driving to work and hearing on the radio, oh, business owners may have to require proof of vaccination to allow customers in their store. And I'm like, the answer is no. The answer is freaking no. I will go broke and live out of a cardboard box before I will enforce some kind of arbitrary government BS rule that's nothing more than a power grab. Anyways, but coming back to the vaccine, so there's now evidence that's showing here that I'm reading some, this is off the loop. Fauci publicly said there's no red flags regarding pregnant women, according to his office. And yet tens and tens of thousands of women have been followed by the CDC after receiving a vaccine while pregnant, Fauci said at the time, adding that there was no indication whatsoever of increased or adverse reactions. And yet there's other studies showing that again, they're manipulating the results. This study included 827 completed pregnancies, and they found that the rate of miscarriages, they were saying using a denominator of 127, they're manipulating stuff, would produce an 82% rather than 12% miscarriage rate. NewsNation's Katie Pavlish reacted to this by saying that the COVID-19 vaccine for pregnant women was effectively an abortion shot. This is something from Catholic Vote President CEO Kelsey Reinhart. She says, words fail. They simply fail. The magnitude of this appalling sociopathic lying and omission on the part of Fauci and others, especially in light of the nobility of their calling and their oaths to protect human life, is a betrayal which will haunt the soul of this nation and its history for the evil, the heartbreak, and the devastation it wrought on these parents. Jody, I'll give you the last word on this.
1: You know, I just want to say to people, at what point, what is it going to take for you to stop trusting the government and employ just a tiny bit of common sense? Because I had pregnant friends who got the COVID shot while they were pregnant. And I would say to them, why are you doing this? Not only do we not have any proof whatsoever that it doesn't have adverse side effects because it came out overnight, like we don't have any long-term studies on this, but I'm like, you don't eat tuna or hot dogs or lunch meat when you're pregnant. You're careful about what you put on your skin because you want your makeup to be healthy and your skincare to be healthy. Like all of these things that you're doing to supposedly have a healthy pregnancy, and then you're going to go in there and you're going to let your doctor shoot you up with God knows what, a bunch of heavy metals in the, you know, and everything else in this shot. And I feel like if you're the type to do that, just because some random guy, some corrupt guy in Washington says to do it, I can't help you at that point.
0: Right. You know? For sure. I think what we create is a huge amount of mistrust within the medical profession, right? You know, do we trust anything they tell us anymore? And we're about out of time, actually, for the first part of the main event. But Jody, we'll circle back with you for part two. We'll be right back after news, traffic, and weather.
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And finally, I'd love to meet some of you. If you're in the LA area, we're going to be doing a stand-up comedy show. It's Make America Laugh Again. It's Sunday in LA, September the 27th. Also, if you're in the Inland Empire and you live in Upland or you're in the Upland area, we'll be doing a show October 22nd. If you want to get tickets, you can go to Mala Comedy. That's MALA comedy.com. MalaComedy.com. It is a comedy and dinner show. I've got some amazing headliners. You guys are going to have a blast. I hope to see some of you there. All right. As we dive into the second half, I wanted to do something a little bit different. We normally talk about politics and current events and things like that. But I wanted to touch base on what I would call the miraculous, things that are very unusual that sometimes can come out of the blue and just kind of like shake us up a little bit, things that are extraordinary. You could call them miracles or just things that are very, very unusual. I'll kind of open with my own quick story. Occasionally, I like to go shooting. I took my two sons out to this place called Hodge Road. It's kind of a dirt road into a field that's just north of Victorville. For those people who are gun nuts, or whatever, they probably know about this area. But basically, it's not a range. It's just an open field where

0: time I'm like, okay, whatever. I don't react really strongly sometimes to those things. And I was like, okay, whatever. Let's set up our targets. We'll keep going. But I remember driving home and thinking, wait a minute. Now it kind of settles in on me a little bit. What were the odds of that bullet scraping my back? The bullet could have gone a millions of different directions, but instead it grazed me and pretty much just put a long scratch that lasted for roughly about a week. And I'm thinking, was that some kind of, I don't know, guardian angel, divine intervention? What was that? And I don't know. And, you know, it's one of those crazy things. Jody, you had kind of an interesting story as well, if you want to share that real quick.
1: You know, people of faith in particular, they, you know, we're always questioning, you know, like, God, why don't you do the miracles that you used to do? Why don't you part the sea? Why don't you know all of these things? And I feel like he does do little miracles like this all the time. It's just that we're not looking. We're so distracted by every little thing. Our faces are in our phones and we don't stop to recognize when something like that happens, where if that bullet had gone, you know, in half an inch or a couple centimeters in a different direction, you might be paralyzed. You know, I was driving, I was heavily pregnant with my daughter, baby number 5. And so this was like a year and a half ago. And this was maybe like a couple weeks before I had her. I mean, it was right before I had her. And so I had been out running errands all day. And when I'm driving, I don't know what it is, but whenever I'm in the car, I'm praying constantly. I just feel led to do that. I don't know, maybe because it's kind of dangerous to be in, you know, a metal box driving 75 miles down the road. But I am just always praying for protection and safety over myself and my kids and my family, whoever is in the vehicle, just to get where we're going safely without anything in our way, any bad drivers, whatever. And I live in a pretty rural area. And I remember driving home that night. It was pitch black. There are no street lights here. And all of a sudden, there was a horse in the road, like a big horse, big draft horse size horse. And if you've ever lived anywhere that's sort of more rural where you have deer and stuff, I mean, people die from hitting a deer in the road. If you hit a horse or a cow, you're definitely dying. You know, I mean, your vehicle cannot withstand that. You cannot withstand that. And, you know, I was driving probably 40 miles an hour and all of a sudden a horse ran into the road and I tried to brake. And at the very last second, the horse darted out of the road and I missed hitting it by a couple of inches. I mean, it was that close. And I just remember realizing in that moment, like, I felt like God was really hearing all of those prayers, because had the horse not darted away, I just, myself and my baby, we would have died, you know? So I think there are lots of little opportunities like that in our daily lives to recognize that God is intervening and he is doing those little miracles.
0: Well, good. And I'm glad, another amazing story. I wanted to bring on someone. This person is a customer of mine. She would come in with her son and purchase things. And I just remember noticing her walking in with a cane and limping pretty badly. And I talked to her about what's going on. And actually, I wanted to bring her on the radio. So, Sarah, welcome to the main event.
2: Hi, thank you.
0: This is kind of a crazy story. And it's something I've always remembered. So tell me, like, what happened to you?
2: Well, first of all, I'm someone that loves to be outdoors. I love to hike. That is my stress relief. My goal in life is to hit every national park there is. And back in May of 2023, I was just in a Walmart. We were shopping for a soccer tournament for our boys. And all of a sudden, my leg just started getting really weak, my left leg. And I'm walking along, holding onto the cart, and then it just gave out. And through the next couple of months, it just kept happening more and more often. My knee would buckle, my leg would get numb, it would get heavy. And I started walking with a cane. I could walk normally for about 5 minutes, and then I would just start having these symptoms and my leg would just completely go dead, and to the point where I couldn't even drag it along. And it was really frustrating because I saw so many different doctors and specialists. And I mean, they even sent me to university hospitals out in LA and they just could not pinpoint what was happening. You know, by August, they ordered me a wheelchair because, you know, I love to go to theme parks with my kids and I couldn't make it around the park anymore.

0: And it would be so frustrating because every doctor that I would go to, I would pray about it and just pray that this is the right person to find the answer and to figure out what was going on. And it would be such a disappointment and a letdown because it would be more and more unanswered questions where, you know, vascular would say it was orthopedic and orthopedic would send me to another doctor, a neurologist, thinking it was a nerve issue. And they just kept going back and forth, sending me back and forth where I was just getting so, so frustrated. And the condition was just getting worse and worse where I was so limited in my mobility, and especially for someone who loves to move and be outside, it really greatly impacted my life. And I know where, you know, it kind of crossed paths with you. My birthday's in September, and my husband had brought my boys over to the shop, and, you know, they wanted to get me an electric bike so I can at least go outside and join the family when we did some of these outings. And, you know, and it did help, but I needed to walk, and I couldn't walk. And, you know, it was a year and a half of this, of seeing new doctors, getting more tests done, more scans done. And, you know, and I would pray about it. And, you know, I was even to the point with one doctor, and I'm like, well, maybe we just amputate the leg and then I can get a prosthetic and learn how to walk again. I was getting to such a low place of just having such limited mobility. I just needed something to change. And one day it did.
1: Okay. Before we get to that, so just to summarize, mm-hmm. you had this for about a year and a half. You're getting to the point where you may be just a bit confined to a wheelchair. And doctors, the medical profession had no answers for you at all.
0: Correct.
1: Okay. All right. Well, then what happened?
0: Well, every once in a while, I would go to the Way World Outreach Church in San Bernardino. It wasn't our home church, but they had a great youth group that one of my teenage sons loved to go to. I had brought him and his friend. It was November 13th of 2024. Dropped them off at youth group, and I decided to go to the praise and worship service. You know, it had a great service. I went to go pick up my son and his friend, and I had just walked out the doors of the church, and this young man comes up to me. I'd never seen him before, and he introduces himself. All I know is that his name was Tony, and he said, you know, I noticed that you're really struggling to, you know, move around. Can I pray for you? And I'm just thinking, I'm like, well, maybe he works for the church. You know, sure, I'll take any prayers I can get. And, you know, I gave him a brief history of what was going on, and he shared with me that he had had an undiagnosed condition and he'd been healed from it. And it was a miracle. And, you know, so he prayed with me, and my son and his friend were right there. And, you know, afterwards he's like, you know, walk around a little bit, see how you feel. And honestly, I didn't feel any different at the time, but, you know, it was kind of him to stop. So, you know, I walked around. I'm like, yeah, you know, I think I feel a little bit better. You know, I thanked him for taking the time to stop and pray with me, and we went home. The next day, I was getting ready for work, and, you know, I could still get around a little bit before I needed my cane. And it was not until I got to work, and I'm a teacher, I was walking around my classroom preparing for my day, and I realized, wow, my leg hasn't given out. I've really been moving around a lot today, and I haven't needed my cane. And I kind of just kept that in the back of my mind, but I also was hesitant to really get my brain to say, hey, I don't need my cane, because I didn't want that let down again. And so I get home, and I'm like, you know what, I'm going to test this out. And I grab my cane, and I'm going to try to walk around our block. I hadn't been able to do that in a year and a half. I could barely make it down the street. And so I start walking, and I'm just starting to cry because we don't have a small block. We have a really large block, and I'm getting halfway around it, and I'm like, my leg is tired, but it is not giving out. It is not weak. I have not needed to put this cane onto the ground, and I made it all the way around, and I'm like, you know what? I'm gonna go around again. And by now, I'm sobbing, and I'm just looking to the heavens and thanking God. And, you know, I get back home, and, you know, I'm shouting for my husband, and I'm like, you're not going to believe what I just did, because I didn't say anything to him before that. Because I'm like, I have to test it. And I mean, it was an absolute miracle. that was back in November of 2024. I have not gone back to the doctor. I'd like to go back and see some of them and be like, hey, guess what? But I have not needed my cane since. I've been hiking regularly, active, and there's no other way to explain it.
1: Okay. So a couple of things. This Tony person, have you seen him since?
0: I have not. I had reached out to one of the youth pastors that, knew my son and shared with him what had happened. And I'm like, do you happen to know anyone named Tony? And, he asked around and they thought they found, a gentleman. They're like, we don't have anyone named Tony that works for the church or volunteers for the church. And I still don't know.
1: Okay.
0: I don't know if God sent an angel. I don't know.
1: Well, I'm getting chills as you're telling this story, literally getting chills. And it makes me, it reminds me of some stories where these mysterious people pop in, miraculous things happen, then they just kind of disappear and nobody even knows who they were. Maybe that was something in this case too. Now, being devil's advocate, no pun intended, what would somebody told you, it was all just in your head, Marcia, it was all in your head and you just snapped yourself out. What would you say to that person?
0: They would have had to talk to my family and friends to understand the complete despair that I was in during that time, that I tried everything to get back to the mobility and get rid of the pain. There's no way that my brain could just flip a switch and from one day to the next be able to hike up Mount Rubidoux and not have my leg give out at all, not have the pain, not have the frustration.
1: So what, couple final questions. How has this changed your outlook on life? Has it?
0: I definitely prayed regularly. I asked for God's intervention. My mom's a prayer warrior. She was praying. All my families and friends were. But actually having it happen to me, I'm like, wow, God does do miracles. He is listening. We don't always understand the reason for why things happen. Maybe someday I'll know. Maybe I never will. But going through that struggle has definitely helped me to be more compassionate to people who are going through struggles and be supportive to them and understanding, in some realm, a little bit of what they're going through.
1: Sure. Wow. I'm just like, wow. Jody, any comments?
2: I mean, there's so many cool things about the story. Just the fact that you were in such despair that you literally considered having your leg amputated and living with a prosthetic. I mean, that is, I think that should just demonstrate to everybody like the magnitude of the issue. But I also think that it's a cool story because it demonstrates what can happen when you listen to that little, that still small voice of the Holy Spirit telling you to do something. I mean, imagine if Tony hadn't listened to the Holy Spirit's prompting to go and pray with you. And I know sometimes, we feel like awkward to walk up to a stranger and address maybe a disability that they have or an ailment or, something like that. It can feel really weird to put yourself out there like that. But man, if he hadn't done that, and just the way that your entire life has been changed, I think for me, that's going to be a really good reminder of like, hey, when you hear that little prompt from the Holy Spirit that you need to go pray with someone or lay hands on someone or, we got to do that. We got to make that a habit, I think, as Christians in our daily lives, to make room to hear that voice and then to listen. The obedience factor is so important. Very cool story.
1: Yeah. Well, thanks for coming on there. And I want to say one thing before I let you go is I was praying for you as well. So I'm going to take most of the credit here. No, I'm just kidding.
0: You know what, though? It was amazing because every time I would come into the shop, you guys would always ask, like, have you gotten any answers? Have you tried this? And I was so excited the day that I walked in there without that cane.
1: I was like,
0: whoa.
1: You guys
0: immediately noticed.
1: Well, oh, yeah. Yeah, for sure. For sure. Well, awesome. Well, thank you so much for coming on and sharing that story. I hope the people listening were as moved by I was. I'd heard this story before, but it's still like, I go, whoa, it's kind of one of those whoa stories. So, well, good luck to you and everything going forward. And I'll see you at the shop soon, I'm sure.
0: All right. Thank you. Thank you so much for having me on.
1: All right. Pleasure. All right. We got time for a couple more topics. First of all, let's shift to something completely different. A trans basketball player. Is that, I know, how's that related? It's not, but what the heck? It's on our itinerary. I don't know if you've been following the story of a trans basketball player who wants to play in the WNBA. Well, he may be trans or maybe not, but let's see if we can figure it out. Basically, it's Royce White, a 35-year-old man who was at one time an NBA player, most notably for the Houston Rockets and the Sacramento Kings. That was like 2012 to 2014. He went on to play in the NBL Canada League for 2 years. He was a professional MMA fighter, lasted about a year, and he spent a few years sharing his political opinions on podcasts. In August of 2023, he announced he would run for U.S. Senate in Minnesota. He won the Republican primary, but he got beat by Amy Klobuchar. Shame. Anyways, I want to just play the clip of this guy. He was on, actually, with Stuart Varney on Fox Business, explaining what his position is, how he wants to join the WNBA.
3: Royce, welcome to the program. You're planning to declare for the next WNBA draft. Are you trying to force the WNBA to define what is a woman?
4: First of all, thanks for having me, Stuart. I appreciate it. And like you said, I'm running for United States Senate here in the state of Minnesota, belly of the beast, cultural epicenter of American politics. Please go and vote in our primary tonight. Myself, U.S. Senate, the great Mike Lindell for Minnesota governor. You know, I'm just having a blast being a woman. I never knew. 35 years I've been alive, born in 1991. I never knew I could be a woman. I always trusted the science. Now it would appear that I'm a sometimes identifying as a black transgender lesbian. And I can't tell you how liberating it is, although I've experienced a lot of hate in the last few days.
3: I know you're being sarcastic here. Are you getting some resentment from WNBA players for what you're doing?
4: Why would they be resentful? We're going to elevate the game. We're going to put more eyeballs on these young women's hard work, their lifelong hard work. And ultimately, like I said, I'm a black woman and I want to be respected as a black woman by the WNBA and everybody else. It's time that we put this cis normative culture, this toxic cis normative culture behind us, and we allow men, biological or assigned male at birth, people like myself, to come out and be their true authentic self. I am, again, for everybody in the audience, sometimes identifying as a black transgender lesbian, and I'm proud.
1: So, you know, it makes me think that, Jody, I'm a two-time state cycling champion. I've won for cycling, right? And I am aware of races being won by biological males in the sport not that long ago. It seems like the trans thing's kind of fallen off a little bit. But I've always wanted a national title. You get to wear the Stars and Stripes jersey if you win a national title. What would stop me from jumping into the 60-plus women's division? And I'm pretty sure I could whip all of them chicks. Pretty sure.
2: You should do it. I mean, I think this guy, Royce White, is a national hero. I mean, just hearing the interviewer ask him, you know, are you trying to make us define what is a woman? I mean, like, respectfully, what the F? Define what is a what? Like, really? Now we need a definition. A woman is a woman, okay? It's somebody born and they, you know, they have a certain, we have literally chromosomal differences, you know? A woman can have children, a man cannot. A woman can breastfeed children, a man cannot. I mean, come on, we know what a woman is and Royce ain't one, but I think it's perfect what he's doing. It's absolutely perfect.
1: Well, I think the ratings for the WNBA would like skyrocket at that point. I mean, I would tune in to watch him score like 100 points a game or something, you know?
2: Yeah. 100%.
1: Right. And if there is no difference, if it's fair to allow a biological male to compete in women's sports, how come they just go in there and kick butt, Jody? Like, they win every time, Jody Swan. They win.
2: Make it make sense.
1: No, for sure. One final story I'll share with you too is when I was bike racing back in the day, I did this race. It was really, really hard. It was called Death Valley to Mount Whitney. It was a 2-day stage race. You climb over like 15,000 feet over 2 days. And I remember I'm lining up. I was part of the elite group or like the top ranked amateurs at that point. And I noticed there was a woman in our group. And I was like, whoa. And I realized it was a woman named Inga Thompson. She was one of the top ranked female athletes probably in the world. She'd raced in the Tour de France. She was a multinational champion, Olympian. I mean, this chick, they just didn't have a group for the elite women. So they kind of lumped her in with our group. And I'm like, wow, I'm going to actually compete against a woman here, right? The gun went off. We smoked her like hard. I don't know if she finished last or whatever, but she was way back there. And I think it illustrates, and I'm not like, not even like the best of the best in the United States. I was good, but it shows the difference. I mean, biologically, different musculature, different card, different everything. And to like, to actually think that, that we, people went along with this Jody Swann and they're still going along with it. But you know what I mean? The Leah Thomas, who by the way, got last year's Moron of the Year on the main event show. We gave her the Moron of the Year award because like all of his, her records have been like kicked out now. So all that was like for nothing, except for the poor women who got bumped off the podium though, of course. But everybody went along with this farce, Jody Swann.
2: It's crazy. And I mean, just, it speaks to the point of like, no, we're not biologically equal, because you would never have like a female basketball player saying she wanted to go play with the men. You know, this could never be, you know, like the tables couldn't be turned here. So like, no, we're the same thing with like wrestling. Wasn't that another big one? The men that wanted to wrestle as women, you would never see, you know, female wrestlers saying that they were men so that they could go wrestle with the men. You know, it's just, guys, it doesn't work. The math ain't mathing.
1: No, for sure. And I remember, like, you bring up other sports. It's happened in cycling. I remember seeing it in MMA where this guy, girl, whatever you want to call this person, cracking chick skulls, right?
2: Mm-hmm.
1: You know, so not only is it unfair, but it's dangerous. And I feel for any woman that's like competing. I feel for these female cyclists that were training their butts off and they get out there and they're just going to get smoked because a guy who's probably got just mental illness. I mean, let's just call it what it is. It's mental illness. Jumps out in the field and basically just can crush them, you know?
2: You know, there's really no replacement for common sense. I think that's what it comes down to. Just like we talked about with the vaccine, there's no replacement for common sense.
1: No, absolutely
2: not. You can stick Royce White in front of me saying that he's a woman and all day long, and at no point am I going to agree with you that he's actually a woman, because I have common sense.
1: Right, exactly.
2: You can tell me all day long that I should, you know, shoot my precious, healthy, beautiful, perfect children up with a bunch of heavy metals and formaldehyde and all the other stuff, and that it's safe and effective, safe and effective, safe and effective.
1: Yep.
2: And I'm still not going to do it.
1: I know.
2: Because I have a little bit of common sense. And I think that's what it comes down to.
1: Absolutely.
2: And unfortunately, the people who do have a little bit of common sense are few and far between.
1: Yep. All right. Well, unfortunately, we got to wrap, Jody. We're out of time for this episode of The Main Event. Thank you all for listening. If you can go to MalaComedy.com if you want to see some great conservative stand-up comedy. Otherwise, Ed will be back with you next week. Thank you all for listening.
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8: 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Johannesburg, Cape Town, London, Paris, Sydney, Tokyo, Beijing, Seoul, Amsterdam, Antwerp, Brussels, Madrid, Guadalajara, Havana, Hamburg, Vienna, Montreal, Toronto, Vancouver, Boise, Martinsburg, Winchester, Rochester, Hagerstown, Chambersburg, Charlestown, Berkeley Springs, Leesburg, Fairfax, Baltimore, Washington, Harrisburg, Philadelphia, Pittsburgh, Canton, Cleveland, Columbus, Michiana, Detroit, Milwaukee, Buffalo, Fort Lauderdale, Miami, the Palm
5: Beaches,
9: Fort Wayne,
5: Port St. Lucie,
9: Myrtle Beach,
5: Charlotte,
9: Wilmington,
5: Jacksonville,
9: Dallas,
5: Lubbock,
9: Los Angeles,
5: Sacramento,
9: Seattle,
5: Honolulu,
9: Nashville,
5: Beaumont,
9: Port Arthur,
5: New Orleans,
9: Baton Rouge,
5: Columbus,
9: Birmingham,
5: Minneapolis,
9: Chicago,
5: Boston,
9: Austin,
5: Corpus Christi,
9: Denver,
5: San Francisco,
9: Gotham
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0: Hello and welcome to The Hammer. 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
1: Greg Pearson, how's it going, guys?
0: And you are listening to us at 93.3 CFMU. You can also find us at thehammermma.com. We've got a great show for you, or the best show we can put together with the cards the UFC is giving us to talk about. Steve and Liam could not be here today, but we'll do our best to keep it entertaining nonetheless.
1: Yeah, there'll be a bit of a skeleton crew today, but got a couple of things to talk about. We got an upcoming card, and we got a card to go over that happened last night. So, yeah. Right.
0: So, much like the UFC itself, we've got a good content model going on here. So, on the 29th of August, the UFC will be going to China for bantamweight fight Umar Nurmagomedov versus Song Yadong.
1: Yeah, I mean, so this actually, I remember when they first brought in, they started doing the Singapore cards, the China cards, the cards in Asia, Macau, etc. A lot of the time, those cards would be quite light, and you might see one or two names on there, but it was generally getting a card over there to just get some notoriety over there and that sort of thing. But in comparison to like what they run out in the Apex cards, this is actually not a bad lineup, to be perfectly honest, especially with the main event. You've got, Umar Nurmagomedov, who, you know, is really got a, he's only got one loss. Like, he lost to Merab. That's all he's got. Other than that, he's been dominant in the UFC, you know, and he's been around for a while since 2021. He's, what is he, 7-1, 8-1, 8-1 in the UFC? And the only loss to the aforementioned Merab, where it was for the championship, and he's still got fight of the night there. Mario Bautista victory, Deiveson Figueiredo victory. He's on a good run. And he's an active fighter, too. He had a couple fights in 2025. This will be his second fight in 2026. It'll be his second fight because it was January 2026 that he beat Figueiredo. And I'm looking forward to see what he brings here. He's facing a guy who, in Song Yadong, has been around, it seems like, forever. You know, you've got, obviously, he'll be the local favorite. They put a main event guy, a hometown guy in the main event. Another guy who's coming off a win on Deiveson Figueiredo. Another guy who's got a performance of the night bonus. And his losses to top-level guys, too. The main strikers. Like, it seems like he's got a problem with those big strikers. The Corey Sandhagen, Petr Yan, and Sean O'Malley. I don't know if Umar's going to bring that. And if you look at Song Yadong, I thought he was like 38. He's 28. Yeah. You know, he feels like he's been around a lot longer than he has. But he's got a lot of fights for, a young guy.
0: Yeah, because he started in 2017. He's fighting multiple times a year. He's been very consistent about it. And I mean, like, so at this point, he's like something like 10, 15 fights in the UFC. The big thing, though, to me is like he's got that win over Cejudo. So like he's shown us he can handle some of the wrestling, at least. You know, he's got wins over Marlon Moraes. So I mean, like, I think you're completely right. I think like it used to be the Asian cards were like, oh well, we just want to throw a card that way to you know, try to eventually win the Asian market. And I think two things have changed. One, I think they're starting to develop actual homegrown talent like Song Yadong, who's going to be very popular in the building. And they're also like, I think because they're now asking the venues to pay them for the cards they're putting on, I think maybe the Singapore government is willing to throw some money into this to be like, please give us something good. But Song Yadong is number
1: six. This one's in Shanghai. So this is legit. This is legit China. So this one's not a Singapore one, but China, I mean, I'm sure it's the same thing. I'm sure China is like, hey, if you can't give us Zhang Weili, you better give us, you know.
0: We want Song Yadong, who's from like, I think he's from Harbin, China or something like that. But yeah, like, so you know, they're asking for a good fight. Song Yadong is a guy who can give you a good fight. He's number six right now. He's very, very good. And he's a guy that's kind of been like, if he won some of those fights that he did not win, he'd be in the title contention picture. Meanwhile, Umar was in the title contention picture, and I think he's ranked number three now.
1: Yep, R2 actually, from what I'm seeing. And well, I'm just on the meta UFC rankings. That's what I'm kind of going on from the website. He's two there, right behind Merab and obviously Piotr Jan, the champion.
0: Yeah. So like, and this is like, I would call Umar against anyone in the division other than maybe Merab. And I think I got to call him here because like I haven't really seen the flaws, but I mean, like if anyone could give him a good 5-round fight, it would be Yadong, in my opinion.
1: Oh yeah. And if you look, if you go back and you look, I mean, this like Song Yadong, yes, he's exciting and he can beat good level guys. It's just the last couple of wins are really, I think, a cooked Figueiredo. I think Figueiredo, you know, he missed weight in the fight that he lost to Umar. And then obviously he got subbed by Song Yadong in May this year. But you look at the Cejudo win and it was technical decision, eye poke. Yes, he technically won that fight and he did well with the wrestling. But Cejudo, again, really kind of an older guy, kind of near the tail end. Other than that, you know, nice wins, Gutierrez, Ricky Simon, like these are tough guys. For me, though, I think Umar Nurmagomedov is too much of a challenge.
0: He's the level that has beaten Yadong in the past, in my opinion.
1: Yeah, exactly. It just, you look at the list of guys, and now Umar is not, you know, he's not a pure striker the way that, like, you know, Yan or Sandhagen, that sort of thing. But he's so good at what he does, and he's such a high level that I think just Song Yadong is going to try and get in there, make this a fun fight. But it's just, I just think Umar's going to be too much. He's going to get control eventually. I don't know if it's going to go like to finish because Umar tends to win by decision, especially when he faces the tougher guys.
0: Yeah.
1: But, and the way I think this is going to go, I mean, I think it's a 5-rounder because it's a main event. So it might go late, but I'm definitely going with Umar in this fight.
0: I definitely feel you. Umar by decision is my call too.
1: Yeah, actually, give me a second. Let me bring up odds. A minute. I usually bring this up beforehand, but let me just see this. Okay. And yeah, okay. So yeah, if we look at the odds, it's Umar all the way. Like we're looking in the 4-5 to 1 favorite range. Song Yadong, he's looking in the plus high threes, plus low fours. Like Umar, the odds makers are definitely feeling Umar in this, and I agree with them. And Dave, I think you do too.
0: Exactly. So then we go to women's strawweights, where we have Yan Xiaonan taking on Denise Gomez. So Xiaonan has been, you know, one of the standouts in women's strawweights. She's been in the title picture before. Gomez is trying to get there, but she hasn't picked up that signature win, even though she's very good. Greg, what do you think of this one?
1: I mean, I like Yan Xiaonan. I've been a fan of hers for a while. She was on a pretty good tear and then ran into a couple of difficult fights that she probably, I don't know, she should have had, I think. They brought her up to fight Zhang Weili for the championship. That was after a couple of really nice wins against Mackenzie Dern and Jessica Andrade. I mean, at the time, she was kind of on the downswing, I believe. But the Mackenzie Dern win, it was a majority decision, so she managed to outlast her. And then, yes, the loss to, I mean, everyone kind of loses to Zhang Weili with the very, very rare exceptions. And then the most recent loss, Verna Jandiroba, you know, I see Verna Jandiroba popping up on so many records of really sort of good fighters that where I think, oh, how'd you lose to Verna Jandiroba? And then you look at her record and you're just like, oh yeah, she beats a lot of people. She's actually really, really good. Other than the loss to Mackenzie Dern. So I think that there isn't too much shame in losing to Verna Jandiroba. I think that Yan Xiaonan has a really well-rounded game. She can be dangerous on the feet. She can hold her own, I think, from a ground takedown perspective. Again, if you can decision majority Mackenzie Dern, then you can probably deal with a little bit of ground. But the age worries me a little bit. I mean, she is 37.
0: That's exactly where I was going to go, is that like, because we don't see her so often. You forget how long Xiaonan's been around.
1: Yeah.
0: She's 37 right now, and Gomez is 26, and like they're similar sizes. So I mean, even though she, like peak Xiaonan, I would call her 100%. But 37-year-old Xiaonan after a layoff, it's a scary call for me.
1: Yeah. You know, you beat Tabitha Ricci's her last win, and that was in 2024. She hasn't fought in over a year since that loss. So that leaves me a little bit, of worry there as well. I just don't think she is what she used to be.
0: Yeah.
1: So the question becomes, like, how good is Denise Gomez, and can she take advantage of this? As you said, Dave, she is 26, so she is young. She has quite a few UFC fights under her belt. I don't like the competition at all. I think there isn't any major challenges in there. You know, if you're losing to Angela Hill, though that was a few years ago, and then your wins are like against smaller fighters who don't have a lot of power, who are kind of on the downswing of their careers when you fought them, I think she got the benefit of maybe a little bit of a soft draw. And in China as well, I think Yan Xiaonan might be able to get this. So I, despite the age, despite my reticence, I don't think Denise Gomez is that level to be able to take advantage of Yan Xiaonan, especially in China. So I am going to lean towards Yan in this.
0: Yeah, I mean, I think Yan's got enough left. I mean, like she did handle like Andrade a couple years ago. So I mean, like, my theory is like, yeah, she still should have enough left to get over Gomez, but I mean, like, it's real close for me. It's real, real close. So I'll go with you on the Xiaonan train, but I'm scared. What are the odds makers telling me?
1: About 1.5 favorite for Yan Xiaonan. So that's kind of where we're looking there. And I sort of agree with that. I think that Denise Gomez just hasn't done enough to tell me he would be favored here. So I agree with the odds makers on this one.
0: Bantamweights. Kuiling Ori will take on Kai Asakura. These guys are very, very similar. There's 33 versus 32 in the bantamweight division. Both similar size. This was a close one to me.
1: It is. I mean, Chilang is... Wow, this record is bad. It's not good. Like you got the Cody Gibson knockout, so that was nice. That was actually in Canada too. It was a flash knockout. So you show he's still got the power, right? That wasn't that long ago. It was less than a year ago. Cody Haddon losing by TKO, like, and then I mean Raul Rosas is on a tear. You got a groin kick in there. Like it's a very spotty record. Knockout to Ayman Zahabi. There isn't much to show me that he's kind of any kind of a world beater or anything like that. So the real question becomes like, you know, what's the level of his opponent? And you look at Kai Asakura and, you know, it's still not great, but the two main losses, the two main recent losses, the guy got thrown in there because he came off being the Rising champion, right? So he got the big draw and the big run and threw him into Pantoja. Which is like, and going back to flyweight, so he had to cut weight because he was in bantamweight when he won the Rising Championship. So I didn't like the that kind of was a bit of a throw you into the crocodile pit. But then he lost again to Tim Elliott by another submission. So
0: which is not that much shame, but I mean, like, it's still some shame.
1: You gotta wonder though. It's like he looked really good coming back with a knockout over Cameron Smotherman, going back to bantamweight. So I think bantamweight is obviously where he should be fighting because that's where he won the championship in Rising. And I think the flyweight kind of experiment was a major failure. So you come back to bantamweight, you're in, you know, relatively good shape. It seems like your natural weight, and you're fighting a guy who's very, very, very mediocre. And you've been in there with the best of flyweight, so you know what championship fighting feels like, and you're also a champion in Rising. I got to go with Asakura here.
0: I don't know. I'm look. So like, Aori has a very mixed record. You know this. You talked about this. But like Asakura came in with all the hype, but he has a losing record in the UFC. And he, you know, submissions appear to be his weakness. He just doesn't have a lot of top out defense, in my opinion. With that said, he's one of those guys that, Japanese fighters tend to have good chance. They tend to want to mix it up on the feet, and he's got a bunch of knockouts. He's got some power. I don't think Ari's that good at takedowns, so I think if this fight is contested primarily on his feet, Asakura should have it. So I guess I'll go with you with Asakura, but I mean, this is another fight I think should be pretty close.
1: Yeah, I'd be a little worried if Aori Chalang had any submission wins in the last, his last submission win was in WLF Wars in 2019. So we're going, yeah, because the other one was, yeah, we had an accidental groin kick in there. So it's like, what's he going to have? I mean,
0: if Aori didn't suck, I would call him, but I mean.
1: Well, there you go, right? I mean, if it was a guy who even had a really good submission game or something along those lines, but he can get knocked out and Kai Asakura can knock guys out, and Kai Asakura has a better record, is a better fighter as far as I'm concerned. So yeah, if we look at, and we're both calling Asakura here, and if we look at the odds, it's way up for Asakura. He's like a 4-1 favorite. So really? Odds makers are kind of seeing the same thing here.
0: I didn't think it'd be that far for Asakura, but okay. All right. I can accept that. Flyweights, Alex Perez versus Sumudarji.
1: Well, now we're getting into the middle here. Though with Sumudarji, this is a rematch. Actually, this is a groin kick rematch because that was back in May 2026. Alex Perez was kicked in the groin. So Sumudarji, is he going to try and go for that again? Go for that repeat groin kick win? Or actually, it wasn't a win, it was a no contest. So it's a rematch. And when you look at going into that fight, Sumudarji, a bunch of losses against guys with Wikipedia pages and some wins against guys without Wikipedia pages. So definitely very kind of low level against a guy in Alex Perez who used to be really something. I mean, we used to talk about Alex Perez a lot as a big name in flyweight until he just went on a massive, massive losing streak against good opponents, but just 5 losses out of 7 before the Sumudarji groin kick. But the wins, when we talk about the wins, we got a knockout of Nicolau. We got a knockout of Charles Johnson, who he can come in and not perform, right? Charles Johnson has been shown to be inconsistent. If you can knock both those guys out, am I going to hold it against you losing to a group of guys who are either championship contenders or former champions mixed in there? It's tough for me, really, in this one.
0: Yeah. So, Perez, when he's shining brightly. Let's be honest, he's not shining often. There's a lot of losses there. Sumudarji, he's a guy that I typically mock for being kind of bad. Weirdly, the most recent thing we've seen from Sumudarji is for whatever reason, the meta rankings loved him because I think the algorithm sucked when they first started it and they ranked it they ranked him super, super highly. So, I don't know. I don't really think either one of these guys is great, but one guy beat Charles Johnson, the other guy lost to Charles Johnson. So, I think you got to call Alex Perez here because I just don't have much faith in Sumudarji, but at the same time, Perez is older and he seems to be he's sliding. So, maybe you can just grand kick your way to victory.
1: Yeah. It's funny with Sumudarji because I see what you mean with the meta rankings. It's sort of you've got a case where he's ranked 13 right now and he lost to the guy who's ranked number 14. And it's sort of, yes, that was almost a couple of years ago, but he hasn't faced anyone that, is big name since then. So it's just where's this coming from?
0: He's ranked off a win over Jesus Aguilar and Kevin Borras. What are we talking about here?
1: Yeah, it's very interesting. Yeah, these meta rankings are kind of funny. Maybe they just reward multiple wins a little bit. Maybe they do that and don't look at the level of opponent. But as you said, like the algorithm needs to get more and more sophisticated, right? So anyway, in summation, I would say that we're looking at a guy in Alex Perez, who I think his ceiling is higher. Suma Derji, I don't see Suma Derji submitting him. And that seems to be where Alex Perez tends to get in trouble, is through the submission. I mean, three of those aforementioned five losses were submissions. Other one was a knee injury. So I think Alex Perez still has something. He's 34. It's not like we're talking about a 40-year-old. So I got to go with him because I don't know whether I buy Suma Derji, even though he's on a winning streak. He's got a winning piece to him, but I feel like Alex Perez could actually have this. I'm not super confident at all, but I am going to lean on Alex Perez. The odds makers don't agree with me. Suma Derji is actually more than a 2-to-1 favorite in this.
0: You know what though? Like as we're talking, like I'm getting more and more convinced that it's Suma Derji.
1: Yeah, I think I'm going to stick with Perez, but I'm not surprised given the records, given the rankings, given, you know, that sort of thing, that Suma Derji is a favorite here.
0: You know what? I'm doing it. I'm switching my call. I'm going to go with Derji here. And here's why. Perez is brighter when he's shining. I will grant that. But this guy is so fragile. He's so made of glass. It's all like freak accidents and knee injuries and like I got kicked in the groin and I can't continue the fight. I just think that like for a guy who's 34, it seems like he's falling apart. So I mean, like, yeah, it's just I think the guy's complete glass. I think he's frail, and I mean, like, I don't think he's physically tough enough anymore. Not for this
1: point. Yeah. It's reasonable. It's definitely a reasonable call. I think either way would be a reasonable call here. We'll see how it goes.
0: Yep. So finally, we have a weight division that's a little bit up this time. Light heavyweights. Liu Shi will be taking on Junior Tafa, my possible least favorite fighter of all time.
1: You know what? I just want to say this is an interesting one because I've got Junior Tafa listed as well, but on Fight Odds, I have Levi Rodriguez.
0: Really?
1: Which is interesting. I'm not sure who is, and I don't see any background information on this. So I'm wondering, give me a second and let me see. Let me try Google here. Are you on Google?
0: I'm on Google.
1: Okay. So if Google and Wikipedia are both saying Junior Tafa, then we might as well go with Junior Tafa on this one. I'm not sure because usually there's some kind of background information where somebody dropped out or something new or whatever, but it doesn't look like I see anything there. So we'll just go on the assumption that it's Junior Tafa and we'll just call the fight based on that.
0: Yeah. So you were seeing like you Liu Shi still versus possibly Levi?
1: Yeah. Liu Che versus Levi Rodriguez. Yeah.
0: So, I mean, like, yeah, I think it's going to be Junior Tafa. I think Levi's out. Okay. With that said, like, Liu is complete unknown. He's 3-1. He's a Chinese fighter. I don't know. There's not even a wiki page. There's no picture of the guy available. I have no idea who this guy is or what he can do.
1: Yeah, I mean, it's a little strange. He does, however, have a Wikipedia page, which is, and I think the reason for that is because he was a kickboxer mainly. So he's got a long kickboxing record that, you know, he's got a few years in the kickboxing game. Was on quite a few wins in a row. K1 there. Last fight was in 2024, and then he made the jump to MMA. Which since then, I think he's pretty much just a kickboxer who fights MMA. If you look at the record and the history, so you got 3 wins by knockout and 1 loss by knockout in Happy Elephant MMA, which I think is a fantastic name. I'm assuming there aren't too many flyweights in that organization. But yeah, so that was his loss. And then a win off that. And then, yeah, UFC debut, they're looking for a big guy to fight in the big divisions who is a home country guy. They find him, they put him against a guy who is kill or be killed. We all know what we're going to get with Junior Tafa. mostly it's be killed, I would say. But he throws like a Mack truck, and he'll get hit like a Mack truck, and he's got lots of finish losses and a few finish wins, and you know, it's not surprising when you see Junior Taffa either knock a guy out or get knocked out.
0: I'm just saying, like, if I wanted to pick a fighting style to take on a kung fu kickboxing Sanda guy that I'd never seen before, going in and trying to strike with the guy might not be the best solution. But unfortunately for Junior Taffa, he just doesn't have the game to do anything other than go in there and try to punch it out with the guy and hope that his chin holds up. With that said, Junior Taffa sucks, so I will call against him because, like, I don't know, man. The other guy, I know nothing about Liu, but I mean, like, I know Taffa is 7-6, and I know, like, the guy gets knocked out a lot.
1: Yeah. I don't see any scenario where Liu beats him with, like, a submission. So it's going to be a striking fight. When it comes to just pure striking, he's got the most recent, he was knocked out by Ivo Baranevsky, right? Before that, he knocked out Kevin Christian, submission, a knockout before that to another, you know, low level guy, Sean Sharaf, who just kind of came in. Then And I don't know, when it comes to kickboxing, it seems like he's very vulnerable again to like a multifaceted game, which, you know, the leg kick punches knockout. When you leg kick the guy, you generally win. I know you do that in kickboxing. So Liu should be well versed in that. And I think that he probably would have the game. I think he's maybe going to have more kind of athletic agility, that sort of thing. So I am going to call Liu, but this is really, it's a quite an unknown quantity against a very kind of odd opponent. So stylistically, I think they are trying to feed him. They're trying to make him look good, but I don't know if that's going to go the way it will. I will, however, call Liu because maybe they know something that I don't.
0: I mean, like we're calling a 3-1 debuting guy in a UFC debut. We never call guys like Liu, and we're calling him here because like Taffa is just, come on.
1: Yeah. Yep. And I can't, no odds because Taffa is not even the opponent on the site I'm looking at. So it's like, you know, what do you do? I have no idea. So it's we're calling Liu, but who knows?
0: All right, and into the prelims. In flyweights, back to flyweights, we have Namrezai Batbayrai versus Andre Lima.
1: Where do you see that? Oh, there we go. Yeah, sorry. Sorry.
0: Batbayrai versus Lima. That's what I'm seeing.
1: Yeah. That's one level down from where I'm seeing, but that's fine. We can call that one.
0: So Batbayrai is 25. He's 10-1. Lima's 27. He's 11-1. So this is kind of like the match of flyweights that no one cares about.
1: Yeah. I mean, but 10-1 and 11-1, good records, but guys who have some UFC fights behind them against, you know, maybe guys that are lots of, you know, lower level guys. They're really pushing the flyweights here. I think it's good to see good records in flyweight and fun fights in flyweight. Again, though, it's hard to really call this per se. I am probably going to go with Lima, but I'm not super, super confident. He's also the favorite. He's 2+. He's a little over 2-1 favorite. So, you know, maybe the odds makers are kind of in agreement with that. But again, we'll see, because Batbayrai does have a good record as well. But I am going to go Lima.
0: Yep. Also in flyweights, Rey Suru versus Kevin Borjas. So Suru is 11-1. So he also has a very, very good record. Borjas is 11-5, and he's lost to guys that I think are kind of average, to be honest with you.
1: Yeah, Tsuruya should have this, I think. This is a guy who is, I just think, you know, better. Just straight up better. I will say, though, I mean, Kevin Borjas just beat Andre Lima, so he can win. Maybe that says more about Andre Lima, and maybe I'm regretting my pick from before, but yeah, I got to go Tsuruya. And the odds makers are looking at, like, 6.5-1 favorite for Tsuruya. So that makes sense.
0: Yep. Featherweights, Jack Jenkins will be taking on Sean Woodson. why are these guys getting sent to China?
1: I got to fill the card out, content model, right? You know, I mean, Woodson's only got the one loss to Dan Ige. So, I mean, recently, at least, he got a Julian Arosa loss as well. So he's not been bad. I mean, I think he's solid-ish.
0: And also, Woodson is surprisingly huge for featherweight. Very tall, very, very long reach. Jenkins is stubby. So, I mean, like, I don't know. Both these guys are kind of older guys that, like, have records that are not super impressive. But, like, of these two guys that are, like, around the same age, one has a really big size advantage, and I usually call the guy with the size advantage, so I'll call Woodson here.
1: Yeah, I'm going Woodson as well. I mean, a Dan Ige loss is always, yes, Dan Ige is not a champion guy. He's a gatekeeper. He's a journeyman, but he is a difficult guy to put away. So to lose to Dan
0: Ige, at least you got up to the gate. Like, the gatekeeper sent you back, but you got up to the gate, whereas, like, Jenkins has not even reached that far yet.
1: Yeah, so yeah, I'm gonna go with Woodson as well. Fight odds: Woodson 1.5 favorite, -150, which I'm thinking of as well.
0: All right, and then women rounding out the card, we go to women's strawweights: Jingnan Xiong versus Julia Pilastri. Jingnan Xiong is Chinese fighter who's 19-3. She's extremely old for the division. She's 38. Pilastri is 28 years old. She's kind of average in my opinion. She's 14-6. Her record isn't incredibly impressive, but I mean, like, I don't know, man. Like, 20 versus 38 is a mountain to climb.
1: Yeah, I Pilastri for me.
0: Same.
1: And the odds makers agree. So I do have some other fights listed in front of me. The one fight that I still see as part of this card, and it's actually on Wikipedia set for 6 from the top, is a flyweight fight between Bilal Hassan and Nilson Rojas, which, if that fight is truly part of this card, and it is also saying on Sheardog that it will be as well, Bilal Hassan, and they're both undefeated fighters. And Bilal Hassan coming off the Contender Series, he's a knockout machine. So they're going to look for big things from him, I think. 7 of his 9 wins are by knockout. You look at Rojas, and, you know, another guy who lots of knockouts, a decision most recently, but he doesn't have any Contender Series. These are all, regional fights. So Nelson, I mean, when you look at the odds, I'm going to cheat and look at the odds beforehand on this one. Bilal Hassan is a major favorite. And when you compare two 9-0 fighters, you kind of look at strength of competition. I think they're giving Hassan more just because his Contender Series knockout, that sort of thing, maybe strength of competition. So I'm going to agree with that. And I'm actually very interested in this. Whenever I see two undefeated guys with lots of knockouts on the record who maybe are both making their UFC debut, you don't see that too often as well. So I'm going to go with Bilal Hassan here, and I am interested in this fight.
0: Yeah, sounds like a good one.
1: Yeah, and then a couple of other ones just to round it out. I think I'm just going to name them out. The ones that, Dave, you hadn't mentioned. We got bantamweight Xiaolong versus Francesco Nuzzi. And then we have bantamweight Lawrence Liu versus Hector Santiago. And then in the welterweight division, we've got Meng Ding versus Cameron Nelson. So if I just for completion's sake, if I look through the odds over there, we got Lawrence Liu is a -300 favorite over Hector Santiago. Xiaolong is about -180 on Francesco Nuzzi. So that's showing a favorite there. And then

0: PEI is a really nice place, which, so yeah, if I see a PEI person, I'm going to call it for sure. Definitely.
1: I mean, like, it's total heart pick, but like we're allowed to make one total heart pick per card here.
0: Oh yeah.
1: So I think I already know this, the answer to this, but we got to do it anyways. So after every card, we talk about the Pearson's Point, where Greg, as a busy man with a child, you tell us where you are going to start watching this card to maximize your time and enjoyment. So Greg's rule is that he picks a fight, and from that fight on, he will watch the every fight after that.
0: Yeah, no cherry picking. That's what makes it so difficult, especially with this card. So obviously, I'm watching the main event because Umar versus Song Yadong. It should be a barn burner. It's consequential. Both of these guys have sniffed titles. They're both good enough to kind of be there. Definitely an Umar win gets him back in that conversation. And then I've always kind of had a soft spot for Yan Xiaonan because she is a pretty fun fighter.
1: Yeah.
0: Her and Zhang Weili, I was big on both of them when they were first coming up, more so Zhang Weili, but Yan Xiaonan, I mean, she had a good run as well. So I'll probably watch that one too. I really wish the Bilal Hassan fight was a little bit higher on the card. I just, assuming what I'm seeing on Wikipedia, where it's six from the top, I just, you know, the Liu Junior Taffa fight's going to be a freak show, which sometimes is fun to watch, but I don't know if I can justify the two fights above that. You know what? I'm gonna go crazy here. I'm gonna go crazy, and I'm gonna go the six from the top, just because I'm feeling generous, and to put a good name fight on a main event in Asia, I think it's going to be a great fight for the Chinese fans. And I'm going to go six from the top. I'm going to go through, because I am interested in the freak show. I do actually really want to see the Liu Junior Taffa fight, just to see how ridiculous it's going to be. And to me, it's kind of worth seeing Sumer Derji maybe kick Alex Perez in the nuts again. And I guess I'll just stomach the Kai Asakura Yari Chalang fight. So yeah, I'm going to go six from the top here.
1: That's surprisingly generous. I thought you were going to go top two only. All right, I'm in with you. And if I was going to pick a diamond in the rough, it would be Liu Shi versus Taffa, because like, yeah, that one is likely to have something stupid happen in it. So yeah, I'm in agreement.
0: All right.
1: So we're going to take a quick break, and then we're going to come back with the card we just watched, and maybe a little bit of PFL as well.
2: 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You'll be glad you did. It's a big world outside. Go inside the great outdoors with Joe Castaway Coolis and his friends. Inside the Great Outdoors is a show all about hunting, fishing, hiking, camping, anything outdoors. 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

0: Find us at thehammermma.com, and we come back with a little bit of PFL news to talk about to start with. So, Chris Cyborg, arguably the second greatest fighter of women's fighting history, took on Ketlyn Vieira at PFL Tampa. Vieira missed weight by a fair amount. She came in at 152, 7 pounds over the limit. But they did the fight anyways. They did no title, but they did it, and Cyborg dominated her.
1: Yeah, decision. You know, I mean, I was kind of expecting this not to be the most interesting fight in the world, and it certainly wasn't. Especially when you get a Cyborg fight and there isn't like a finish or a knockout, it's like, what are we even watching?
0: Well, so we have a women's featherweight championship fight that goes to non-fight because Vieira missed weight. Cyborg's retirement fight, and it comes up being like this non-title goofy, like, I don't know. It's kind of like a sad thing to see for Ketlyn Vieira's first fight outside the UFC to be a huge mate with. And it's kind of sad to see Cyborg's retirement fight be not for the belt. But, yeah. You know, Cyborg did win it, and she retires as I said, like, Amanda Nunes obviously beat her, but, like, other than that, she's the best woman who's ever fought.
1: Yeah, I mean, you can't deny the career. Like, you really can't. You know, all the PED accusations aside, it's she was dominant for a long time, and she carried, you know, before the arrival of Ronda Rousey, she was kind of carrying the flag for women's MMA, you know. She was mainstream, too, for a while. I mean, I remember just being at work, and people who weren't, you know, big real MMA fans, were just lay fans, were, you know, would mention, hey, you know, hear about the Cyborg girl and stuff like that. So she was on that list. So you can't deny what she did for the sport. And yeah, a fantastic career.
0: The first fights that we watched of her were like in 2009 against like Gina Carano and in Strikeforce. And like, In the time since then, she had one draw and one loss, and everything else, 21 fights, is a win. So, yeah. Like, just superb record. You know, if you want to argue that you think she's the greatest of all time for women's sports or for women's fighting, it's not the worst argument I've ever heard. I do think it is Nunes, but, I mean, like, Cyborg's got a pretty good claim on that title, too.
1: Yeah. I mean, yeah, she would definitely be in the top. Like, if you put like a Mount Rushmore of women's MMA, she's on it. She has to be. Like, you can't deny that. You know, she's on it. Nunes is on it, and then you have to put Rousey on it. The fourth one, I'm not sure.
0: Probably between like Shevchenko and maybe like Shevchenko and Carano,
1: or JJ, or like it's hard because once you get past, you know, Cyborg as being sort of the dominant early arrival, then you've got the best, basically Nunes, who should be considered the best, and Rousey, who nobody did more for the success of women's MMA than her. Nobody brought it further mainstream. Those are kind of your three big ones. And then you kind of have to look at, you know, who is dominant without maybe that huge backing of taking women's MMA forward, right? So you're looking at people like Shevchenko, as you said, JJ, but you look at even like Zhang Weili. And so it's hard to pick that fourth name, I would say. If you want to go legacy and you want to go, you could put Carano on there as well because of what she did back then too, when it comes to the notoriety.
0: Carano's record is terrible. Like she'd be on it just for like what she did in the sport in terms of making it mainstream, but her record is not good.
1: I don't know. If anybody is actually listening to this show, what do you think? What do you think the fourth one should be? I would ask that question. Maybe we'll ask Steve and Liam that next week too.
0: Yeah. All right. Okay. For PFL, we go forward. Lightweights, Godzi Rabadanov defeated Tracy Reeder. Women's flyweights, Sabrine D'Souza defeated Talia Santos.
1: A loss for Santos. You know, she was doing quite well, but she got kind of, I think she got priced out of the UFC. So, wins in PFL, and then this kind of has sort of dropped her completely, I think.
0: Light heavyweights, Luke Trainer defeated Roland Dunlop. Liam's a good friend and cousin. And then after that,
1: that's all the same though.
0: different Dunlap. Everything else after that kind of sucks. I don't think we care about any of it.
1: Yeah, it's you kind of just you run it through. Nicosi Nibadelli defeats Marcelli Alves. Daniel Marcos defeats Megamed Megamedov. Only two Megameds in there. I'd like to see three, but you know it is what it is. Javid Basharat defeats Movsar Ibrahimov. Dakota Bush defeats Marquez Forrest. Nathan Schulte defeats Maksharev Zainukov. I almost got through without a slip. And then Gino Van Steenis beats Robert Waltley. Aeon Sheridan defeats James Vague. So, you know, it is what it is. No Liam here, so we had to slog through that. But the big story is, of course, you know, Cyborg.
0: Cyborg retirement, yeah. Okay, and then we go forward to the UFC's fight night, which was Hernandez versus Gregory Rodriguez. So main event, middleweight division, Anthony Hernandez, Fluffy versus Gregory Rodriguez. Fluffy almost got to a title shot, and like there was some thought of like could he get back there? And then Gregory Rodriguez has been kind of he's been a threat. He's been interesting. So Fluffy came into this one with what I think might be the weirdest and strangest game plan I've ever seen. He kept shooting for takedowns against Rodriguez. He went 3-for-29 on those takedowns, but he only threw about 100 punches, and Gregory Rodriguez threw about 200 punches. And you could just see, like, the commentators, particularly Dominic Cruz, were all like, hey, Hernandez is so good. He's almost there. Like, this is the fight that he's going to win, blah, blah, blah. And then, like, Gregory Rodriguez kept just stumbling after him and throwing leg kicks, hard leg kicks, and throwing hard body punches. And finally got to the point where, like, Bisping is like, no, like, Hernandez is losing this fight. Like, what are we talking about here? So four rounds to one, Rodriguez picks this one up. Anthony Hernandez did not look at all good. He did not look at all like the Fluffy we expected. And the reality is, like, I don't even think Gregory Rodriguez looked that great in this. He looked old and slow, but he just looked like he just wouldn't stop coming forward and punching.
1: Yeah, this is a strange one. And for Hernandez to lose this one, you know, an unanimous decision, 48-47, one judge gave it a 49-46. Bit of bad game planning. And yeah. Gregory Rodriguez, it's a big win for him because this is Anthony Hernandez, based on meta rankings, was 7 going into this, and Rodriguez was 10. So this is kind of a flip. It's a flip, you know, or at least it should be.
0: Absolutely. I mean, like, yeah, I think Rodriguez is probably going to end up being like ranked 8 or 7 after this. And like Hernandez is going to fall to the bottom of the top 10 for sure. Mm-hmm. Very, very strange game planning. Not a particularly fun fight to watch by my measure. Heavyweights, Sergey Spivak versus Vitor Petrino. So heavyweight fights, when they go decision, is always kind of not great. Petrino's takedown game was working, unlike Hernandez's. So this fight was largely on the ground, largely with Petrino in better position and roughing him up. So Spivak loses this fight, which is kind of a surprise because Spivak was a guy that, you know, he's got a relatively good record in heavyweight. Petrino wins, and like the fight was not super exciting.
1: Yeah, I mean, it's a big win. It's a good win for Petrino, though. Like, that is, you know, that's something where he will, you know, again, another kind of flip, because Spivak was a couple points higher than him in the meta rankings as well. So I thought Spivak was going to win this fight, and yep. It's a win for Petrino. So it's another big win, another case of kind of flipping the rankings a little bit.
0: Yeah, I mean, like, I don't know. So the thing is, like, to me, like what sucks about fights like this is that, like, you get a win over a guy who's super tough in Spivak, and like as fight fans, like, obviously I respect and appreciate that accomplishment, but like, how much does it really do for you, really? Because it's not like Spivak is a huge name. It's not like this title. It's not like this catapults you into like the tops. Like, I don't know. This is a fight that I just don't think it is great for either guy. Light heavyweights, making his light heavyweight debut was Rainier de Ritter versus also making his light heavyweight debut, Roman Dolezzi. So these two middleweights fought in light heavyweight. Dulitzi made a very strange decision to pull guard against a Ritter, which is not what you would typically want to do against the Abu Dhabi Combat Club grappling champion. And de Ritter rolled him over onto his stomach and started grounding, pounding him for well over a minute until finally the ref was like, okay, we're done with this.
1: Yeah, de Ritter, good win. Good win for him. Yep. I don't know what this does. I mean, rankings wise, neither of these guys were light heavyweights. So I don't know if you do anything with de Ritter off of this. Like, you know, if you're looking at record wise, you know, it was two losses in a row that kind of dumped him out of middleweight sort of contention. So I don't know whether you rank him off this.
0: However, he's got a win over Robert Whittaker, which happened in middleweight. True. Robert Whittaker is now ranked in light heavyweight. So it's kind of like, yeah. I don't know. The thing with de Ritter is he reminds me a lot of Damian Maia in that, like, if he gets the fight to the ground, you've pretty much lost. And that, like, that's the skill set that I think is going to get him ranked in light heavyweight, but I don't think it's ever going to win him the title in light heavyweight, because eventually you're going to run into Ankalaev.
1: Yeah. So, I mean, yeah, I would say, yeah, I didn't consider the Whittaker victory, actually. So based on that, I think maybe you do rank him. I think he'll wind up in there in kind of the lower end of the rankings. But it's a good win. Like, it shows that maybe, you know, maybe light heavyweight is where he should be. Maybe going to middleweight, probably. Again, I always say this, the dropping down of weight class, you gain a size advantage, but do you really gain an advantage? Because you're kind of sucking yourself out. So yeah. Maybe this is kind of a new, maybe he'll fight Whittaker again.
0: Yeah, well, I think you do gain an advantage, but I think that advantage gets narrower and narrower the older you get, because, like, mm-hmm. you get older, your metabolism starts to slow down, and, like, for de Ritter, it definitely feels like light heavyweight is where he should be. Lightweight, Markel Medeiros versus Mason Jones. This is a fun little brawl back and forth. Markel Medeiros won by elbows, followed by punches, with a knockout in the second round. This one won fight of the night, $100,000 for both guys.
1: Yeah, and good win for Medeiros. He's 12-1 now. So we'll see where he goes from here. Definitely worthy of a Wikipedia page going forward. Yeah. I hope somebody creates one for him. But yeah, good win. Nice fight, bonus, you know, overall, well done.
0: Women's flyweights, Carly Judis versus Jaisla Chavez. Carly Judis won with a front kick to the body, following it up with punches.
1: Killer. It was nice, a nice finish there. Really nice finish. I think we all called Carly Judis on this one, just yep. because, you know, she, I don't think it was based on kind of her opponent not really having much, but yeah, good for Crispy. She now has 4 in a row, and she loves those. She's got a head kick in there. She's got a knee to the body knockout. Now a front kick to the body. I like it. It's fun. So I hope she continues to win even as she gets to those higher level opponents, because at 27, yeah. she could do something. So I'm starting to become a fan, I would say.
0: She's a surprisingly effective striker in women's flyweight. And she's one of the strikers who's very good at going to the body with hard stuff and finishing people off of body shots. So, I mean, like, okay. that's a good skill to have. Heavyweights. Anthony Wendt defeated Terrence Chatman by arm triangle triangle. Chatman went all the way out here, so this ended up being a technical submission.
1: Yeah, I'm not going to let this go. Liam, your boy, your Hamilton Tiger Cat, who never played a single game for the Hamilton Tiger Cats, but I'm still considering him, Liam's boy, gets himself a win and 8-0.
0: Anthony Wynn, he looks like the truth, man. Tiger Cats all the way. Featherweight, Jamal Emmers versus Lirianne Douglas. This was a TKO. Heavyweights, Shamil Gazia versus Kenny Nuchukwu. This one was a straight up knockout. If you're going to watch one fight on the card, make it this one, because it's a minute and 30 seconds, and the knockout is great. He hit Nuchukwu with like just a haymaker overhand right, and Nuchukwu toppled and then rolled over under his face, just completely out. So it was one of those, like, yeah,
1: out on his feet and down. Like, it's funny because when you look at it, if you just look at it in normal speed, it's a straight shot, straight punch, and you think, you know, oh well, you know, it's just another punch, it's a nice hit, but he just went flat. So, you know, the target of where the punch went, the amount of power being able to be generated, I think, from a heavyweight with that level of punch kind of reminded me of when Shane Carwin would just flatten guys with like a short punch. And you just think, where's this guy's power coming from? But it's a super cool knockout.
0: Yeah. Like whenever a tall guy gets knocked out and Ichikawa is tall, it's always kind of epic. Like him and Johnny Walker and Stefan Struve, you see them get knocked out and they just like flop over like trees falling. And it's like, oh man, that looks crazy. So I don't know if Liam will be happy with like Wint winning, but also his NFT guy losing. So I mean, like, I don't know where he's going to stand on this.
1: He needs a Wint NFT. He needs a poster. Yeah, he does. Poster, Liam.
0: Lightweights, Chris Padilla versus Nazareth Hakprast. Padilla topped him out, and this is another technical submission with another arm trap triangle.
1: Yep. Not great for Hakprast. And it was 1 second before the end of the fight, too, 4:59 of the third round. So you always kind of like to see those. Those are fun, the buzzer beaters.
0: Yeah, no, for sure. Good look for Padilla on this one.
1: Not by enough the way, for bonus.
0: Pardon me?
1: Not enough for $100,000 though. He gets the 25 for the finish, but
0: he gets for the finish. Like Carla Judas got like a front kick to the body. Like, what are we talking about here?
1: Yeah. I just say more $100,000 bonuses for guys, but that's just me.
0: Yeah, fair enough. But I don't think Dana's gonna agree with you. By the way, Marcio Barbosa defeated Ryan Kuse versus with a nod TKO punch. Lightweights. Stanley Dorsonville versus Gaj Young. This one went decision. Middleweights, Jackson McVeigh versus Wesley Schultz. This was a knockout by knee to the body, followed by punches.
1: Another body shot knockout. This card had a lot. This was a lot of good finishes on this card.
0: Oh yeah, only three fights went decision. Everything else was the guys were fighting to get that $25,000.
1: Yep.
0: And then opening the night was Chanel Dyer versus Elise Reed with a TKO. Just a night of finishes. Everyone was fighting to finish on this one, with the exception of Rodriguez versus Hernandez. Not a bad fight card.
1: Yeah, no, overall, like, the fights were good. When it comes to finishes, exciting fights, good knockouts, not a lot of boring stuff or anything like that. Overall a pretty good card. Sacramento, you know, they did Sacramento well. If you look at the bonuses, I think we ran through it. So Gregor Rodriguez, Anthony Hernandez got your 100,000 fight of the night. Markel Medeiros and Carly Judas got the 100,000 for performance of the night. And then of course, as always, the finishers get 25 grand. So yeah, good card overall. Just the name recognition wasn't there. And I think that, you know, a lot of eyes probably didn't see it.
0: Well, yeah. And I mean, like, you know, the next card with Nurmagomedov versus Song, yeah, at least it's got like the Nurmagomedov name on it, kind of like the Gracie name used to be like the big draw. So I mean, like, there is that. But then after that, we get to talk about the card we really are looking forward to, Dan Hooker versus Salahuddin Parnas.
1: Yeah. This one's in Paris. So this one's another one where they're going overseas, looking to stack the card with French fighters. Parnas, he was on the Netflix card from the famous recent Netflix card. So a lot of eyes have seen him.
0: Yep.
1: And this is something that, yeah, for France, this is a cool main event because Salahuddin Parnas is, you know, French Moroccan. He's going to be the hometown guy. And, you know, Dan Hooker is a fun fighter to watch and a cool fighter. And I think this is going to be interesting. And I'm looking forward to previewing that.
0: I just think that of all the guys from MVP that the Netflix special that the UFC could poach, it's interesting that Salahuddin Parnas was the one they picked. So,
1: well, yeah, he's probably easy to, if you look at it, I mean, we got a little bit of time. So if you look at it, I mean, it makes sense that they would poach him because
0: everyone else has beef with the UFC.
1: Well, they have beef with the UFC, or they're just kind of older, right? So it's like, you know, you're not gonna bring
0: Ngannou back.
1: Ngannou back is not gonna happen. And then Mike Perry and Nate Diaz, is that really gonna turn into a UFC fight? So yeah, it's what is it? You got rid of Despain already. Mm-hmm. He's not coming back. So yeah, Parnas was the guy who the UFC, it made sense, would take. And I really want to see what this guy has, especially against a fighter like Dan Hooker, who you know is going to be like a smothering, wrestling, boring fighter. So I'm looking forward to it.
0: Yeah, me too. All right. In the meantime, you've been listening to us at 93.3 CFMU. You can also find us at thehammermma.com.
1: Yeah, and hopefully back next week, we will have Liam and Steve back, and we can actually preview that Parnass card and talk about Nurmagomedov versus Song. Everybody, have a good week, and go Jays. Let's beat the Yankees again.
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5: 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Johannesburg, Cape Town, London, Paris, Sydney, Tokyo, Beijing, Seoul, Amsterdam, Antwerp, Brussels, Madrid, Guadalajara, Havana, Hamburg, Vienna, Montreal, Toronto, Vancouver, Boise, Martinsburg, 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Detroit, Milwaukee, Buffalo, Fort Lauderdale, Miami, the Palm Beaches, Fort Wayne, Port St. Lucie, Myrtle Beach, Charlotte, Wilmington, Jacksonville, Dallas, Lubbock, Los Angeles, Sacramento, Seattle, Honolulu, Nashville, Beaumont, Port Arthur, New Orleans, Baton Rouge, Columbus, Birmingham, Minneapolis, Chicago, Boston, Austin, Corpus Christi, Denver, San Francisco, Gotham City. Wherever you are in the world, the AOW Radio Network is there, giving you variety without limits.
6: I mean, Led Zeppelin didn't write tunes that everyone liked. They left that to the Bee Gees.

I suspect when you hear the music, you stop. You turn on the speakers. And you go, it must be B-side time. It is. My name is Steve. Welcome aboard around the world. We got 2 hours of nonstop music. Nothing but the best. Maybe not always the best, but just great music. So wherever you are, I hope you're enjoying whatever it is that you're doing. This week, the theme is blue. The color blue or the word blue will show somewhere in the title or maybe even the band. Because I cheat. I'm a cheater when it comes to that. We were sitting out at the beach drinking our tequila sunrises, and I do enjoy those. The water was crystal blue, and I think that's how we ended up. I think some of the staff wanted something else, but I said, nah. Let's go. Let's just jump into it. Why am I wasting my time? Let's go to the man, the myth, David Bowie, Blue Jeans.

Sky Mine that was about the blue asbestos mines in Western Australia. No, it was not a good thing. It was a bad thing, if you think. 25 to 30% of the men who worked in the mines died from related diseases. When they first wrote that, it was kind of slow. They were thinking, this is not going to work. And then they added a little Motown beat to it. Excuse me. And up it went. No one knew what it was about, but now you do. Before that, some David Bowie, Blue Jean. Blue Jean was about picking up birds. No, not actual birds, for all you Americans. That would be the ladies, as they say. Said it was just a cheeky, sexist rock and roll song. Some people called it a second class song? No, that was a big hit. It's a cool video, too. This week, it's all about the word blue, either in the title or, as I will show with the next band, I'm going to cheat, blue in the name of the band. So there you go. So come find us wherever you are. If you're listening to your favorite station, thank God for that. Say thank you to that station. If you're not listening to your favorite station and you had B-side on it, just reach out to that station. They'll find me somehow, some way. We are all out there. 2 hours, blue. What other songs can you think of with the word blue in the title? This one, it's not in the title, but it's in the band. Moody Blues, Gemini Dream. You're tuned to B-Side.

that's real rock and roll. That is from the band Badfinger, Baby Blue. That was the U.S. single release. It's a little bit different around the world. You hear them mention Dixie. Dixie was a real person. She was the girlfriend of singer-songwriter Peter Ham. Mm-hmm. It's about a guy who keeps his girl, his Baby Blue, waiting too long for his return to take her hand. Apparently, he was on tour a lot. Ouch. Sorry about that there, Badfinger. And before that, Gemini Dream. Great song. This was actually started out as two different songs. John Lodge, he wrote the song about being on the road, while Justin Hayward was writing about a shared love or a shared dream. You know how you have that? You both wake up and you're having the same dream of some sort. How weird could that be? Gemini Dream, get that? See, authentic. Think about that. Could you imagine knowing someone where you had the same dream? How weird and mystical that would be? That would be. So I'm thinking right now, can any of you think what I'm thinking? Probably not. So let's keep moving on. Blue is the key word this week on this week's B-side. So this was the final single from the band The Cars called Blue Tip. This was a song just before, or they just released it just before they got into the Hall of Fame. Now, if you remember, Rick Ocasek is now gone. Benjamin Orr, who was the other main voice in the band, he's been long gone. So they decided as a band, just the four of them, not to have a bass player because how influential Benjamin was. So the song, if you listen to it, has no bass line in all of it. Cool last album from these guys. Here is Blue Tip from The Cars.

If you recognize the voice, that is the frontman of the band Foreigner, Lou Gramm. That was his first single called Midnight Blue on his first solo work. Now, the whole idea behind it was life is either cherry red or midnight blue. So it's going great or hitting a crapper. You can't go wrong with that. Good lyric, Lou. I met him a couple of times. Great guy. Great voice. Definitely the voice of Foreigner. No one else. And one else that's fake Foreigner. You need the real Foreigner. As I said before, Cars and Blue Tip. That was pretty much an aging Rick Ocasek looking at the world and saying, where are the thinkers? Life is nothing but junk mail. He essentially was saying that. But there was nothing else out there. How about that? I think that's true now. Don't you think? He called everyone quackers. They're all just quackers back then. And now he's gone. Cars, one of my favorite bands, which I've said many times. Steve on B-Side, wherever you are, whatever you're doing, you can always turn on B-Side somewhere on the planet. So I greatly appreciate that. We've got a lot more music ahead. 70s, 80s. You know, even the Cars, that was from 2011. So we're spanning all the decades. A lot of these songs you probably don't recognize, and that's all right. We just like to rock it out sometimes. Let my hair down. Bring on the bangs. And people go, please don't do that. Do something with the hair. Not the bangs. Not the bangs. But let's keep moving on. This is something from Bono. He's just featured on this song with this band. It's the Coors.

Voila, Counting Blue Cars. The front man of the band, J.R. Richards, had said this was a conversation between kind of himself and himself as a child, and an actual conversation with a youngster about God and the innocence of that. And he kind of flipped it around saying, why couldn't God be female? What if? What happened to all that innocence? And we get so cynical as we get older, don't you think? Absolutely. We've got a darker view on the world. We're not happy with this. We're not happy with that. We just can't seem to be happy. So maybe that's what that was really about. Before that, Coors with Bono, When the Stars Go Blue. I remember that song coming out as part of a live track from the Coors. What was it? Early 2000s? Live in Dublin or something of that sort, I think. Wasn't it? Or Dublin Live? I think that was the name of it. That makes sense. Bono proved that he can sing other stuff. Certainly with the Coors, you cannot go wrong with that type of combination. It's great. Let's keep moving on. Blue is the key word in a title or a band. I think I have another band with blue in their title, probably one or two. I always do. I cheat along these playlists. If you have a playlist or a song you want to hear, you know how to find us. Find your favorite station and message them. Say you're tuning in to B-Side. How can we get more Steve? Maybe I'll do a special of some sort. Or maybe I'm just special. This next one up, I have to play. I cannot avoid this. And who knows what I'm going to play afterwards. It's Debbie Boone. No, it's not. It's Debbie Gibson. See? I just fooled all of you. Out of the Blue on B-Side.

on B-side, which we would follow Debbie Gibson. So pure. 15 and 16 had, what was it, four or five top five hits. She didn't even know what love was. She was crisscrossing the planet, singing her songs and going to high school. No idea what love was, but boy, did she write catchy tunes. Only here would we follow with Ozark Mountain Blue Devils, Jackie Blue. This was a song inspired after Steve Cash and Larry Lee met someone in Los Angeles who was strung out on drugs. Excuse me, I'm not sure where this is going. So it's about a song that a woman in pursuit of love and happiness. But she never stayed around long enough because she got too bored. She was flighty. She was indifferent. She kept bouncing from person to person to person. All right, there you go. Pure Debbie Gibson, unpure Jackie Blue. Blue is the key word this week, either in a band or in a song. We get there. Somehow we get there. Every week, it is 2 hours of nonstop music and some notes from me. All this mindless information I am spewing out to all of you. I hope you're jotting it down. Should you need this information when talking to friends and you just want to drop some knowledge? No K, just knowledge. We keep moving on. How could we not have a show sing Blue without ELO? Yeah, Electric Light Orchestra. Mr. Blue Sky, because if you listen to Mr. Blue Sky, he knows what he's doing.

0: Remember that one from 1986? Madonna and True Blue. That was her favorite expression about her then husband, Sean Penn. Ah, they were so much in love. The whole album was about him and her worshiping of him. Remember the video? She went short hair and went platinum, but then kept the dark eyebrows. Yikes. But I guess that was okay back then. Maybe it will come back. Maybe it won't. Let's, you know, cross our fingers. Hope it doesn't happen. There we go. Madonna before that. Yellow. Mr. Blue Sky. Blue is the key word in a title or a band. We've got hour two right around the corner. We do, so don't go anywhere. And we had to play this. Eiffel 65.
1: Yo, listen,
0: I'm Blue. Are you?
1: Story
0: don't go anywhere.
1: About a little guy that lives
0: B-side. On the flip side. World.

It's time for hour two of B-Side. My name is Steve Benz. Welcome aboard. I hope you're buckled up. We got another hour of music in store for you. Keyword is what? Blue. Blue in the title, maybe blue in the band. I don't really know. I just kind of pick it and just drop the needle, as they say. Just a scratch, scratch, scratch, as they say. Is that what we used to do? Yeah, that's what we do. Let's get right back into the music. Let's not waste any more time. Here's a great song from Styx, a Chicago band. Blue Collar Man. Got blue? Yep, you could be white collar or blue collar. I am neither. Styx to start off hour two. Your tunes at B-Side.

There you go, some songs from 1978. Superstar Neil Diamond, Forever in Blue Jeans. You cannot go wrong with that. Sorry, Neil, you never wore blue jeans at all. Song about the simple things in life, but there was nothing better. Like a line about laying down beside your girl. She's got her tight jeans on. They're wore out. Now, I've seen Neil live. That is a song that everyone jumps up, starts singing along, and Neil just brings it. He always brings it. My mom loved him. Before that, Styx, Blue Collar Man, written by Tommy Shaw when he joined Styx. That song is about a guy sick of being mocked for being jobless. So you think late 70s, unemployment was really high. Sounds familiar. That is a song that Styx plays at every concert. I think, the last time I think I saw them was 2011, 12, something like that, where unemployment was high again. People went berserko. They do. They go berserko listening to B-side. They do. It's just my allusion to all of it. Again, reach out to your favorite station. Tell them that you're digging the show, if you are. Tell them if you have a song request or playlist, a couple of songs, that'll work too. You can always find me somewhere out there, out and about, as I say. We continue to look at the color or word blue in a song title, or maybe the band. Let's see, I think I do have a band with blue in the title, but we'll work that out. We will, because we can. So let's move on to something from 1972, not originally part of the album, supposed to be part of some rock opera of some sort. And yet, we all know this one, don't we? Guys, we need to jam.

favorite songs from Elton John, Blue Eyes. That song was not co-written by Bernie Taupin. Came out in 1982. I think the album was Jump Up, I think it was. Yeah, I think it was Jump. So I then saw him in the mid-80s with the Black and White Tour. Blue Eyes, what a beautiful song that is. I think it topped the charts in quite a few different countries. Before that, The Who, Behind Blue Eyes. That song was actually written from the perspective of a man who is hated and shunned. You know, he's asking for some sort of empathy, but it's clearly unhinged and seems to have anger issues. This was actually written for something called Lifehouse. It was a character that Pete Townsend had come up. Supposed to have a film, kind of like Tommy or Quadrophenia, but it just didn't get off the ground. That's probably the, I'd say, one of the most recognizable Who songs that are out there. Mm-hmm. Behind Blue Eyes. So take off your sunglasses so we can see if they're blue, they're brown, they're green. What color are your eyes? But we're going with blue, the color blue, or maybe blue in the band name. Not really sure. Don't know where we should go. But I do know I got to play another one of my favorite bands, Roadhouse Blues. This is the stereo mix, so depending on if you've got headphones on or not, or maybe earbuds, whatever it is. The original was more of a mono, but they kind of remastered it. Here's Doors, Roadhouse Blues.

0: of the band The Eagles, Glenn Frey, Smuggler's Blues, from his second release, All Nighter. If you are a fan of Miami Vice, and that means you're old because you remember it, like me, that song was played often about two drug guys, right? That's who the two characters were. Undercover Vice agents. So the song is about a drug deal that's gone bad. Frey openly said he wasn't a drug runner, but he certainly was close to the action than most. Excuse me, Glenn? Could you explain that a little more for me? Didn't know that was what was going on. He said the lyrics were just damn good journalism. All right. Before that, Roadhouse Blues from The Doors. Jim Morrison, who lived up in the Topanga Canyon, that was a roadhouse that was up the mountainside. So a lot of twists and turns. It was a windowless nightclub. Could you imagine that? You're driving in the middle of the night. It's dark. There are no lights up those roads. You could easily either drive off the road completely, just down you go, down the mountain, or maybe even all the way down to Hollywood. That's what that was all about. Jim Morrison, drinking very heavily, and came up with those lyrics. Still one of my favorite songs. Let's keep moving on. It is Blue. Blue, blue, blue. Did you like that? Blue eyes?
1: Baby's got blue eyes.
0: Are you sure? Sure they're not contacts? Let's keep moving on. We've got something. We played some Bono with Coors, first album. Now we've got something from U2, strictly for Bono. Bullet, the Blue Sky. You guys remember that one? Oh, I really do dig this. Maybe we should just have an U2 hour one night.

you recognize the voice, that's Lou Gramm from Foreigner, from the first hour, Blue Morning, Blue Day. When Lou wrote that, he uses blue to signify misery. He said this song's about a guy who can't sleep, desperately pleading with his girlfriend to keep her from leaving. So, I don't know, it sounds like a young musician burning the candles at both ends. He's losing his mind. He's walking the streets at 6 o'clock in the morning. That sounds autobiographical. Maybe, maybe not. Steve here on B-Side. Before that, Bullet to Blue Sky. That was a very political song from Bono. It had to do with his visit to El Salvador. That's Central America. If you think Reagan is interfering with many, many things in Central America, Bono had spent some time with guerrilla fighters in the mountains north of El Salvador. And that was his plea to U.S. foreign policy for promoting the unrest in Central America. And he had asked, he sat down with the boys, said, I wanted a more of a Hendrix feel to it. You know, let's make sure everybody's uneasy when listening to the song. I like that. Now that is some classic writing indeed. We keep moving on. We've got more music, still more music. How about Paul Carrack? Remember him? He was in Mike and Mechanics. He was in Ace. He was in quite a few different bands. And you're going to recognize this voice, Paul Carrack. Eyes of Blue. A lot of songs with blue eyes in it. I like that.

a song from Bad Company that was written by Paul Rodgers. That was a song that was never released as a single, and yet probably Bedco fans like that the best. I think I would agree with that. Saw that live. It was incredible. It was. Steve here on B-Side, rolling through songs or bands with blue in the title. Before that, Paul Carrick, Eyes of Blue. Isn't it sweet? You ever notice that all guys want women with blue eyes? That's kind of weird, isn't it? Maybe, maybe not. Maybe it's just the pictures out there that we grew up with seeing. Remember, guys, they could wear contacts. Okay. Do you like the ladies like guys with blue eyes? Is that what it is for either sex? You know, male to male, female to female, whatever. Is it blue eyes that gets it? Me, it's green. If someone's got green eyes, that's really unique. So, all right, let's keep moving on. We've got something from the band Blues Traveler. Okay, I cheated there, but I've cheated once each hour. This one is called Defense and Desire. I do like the D's, the double D's. This thing just rocks, which fits my personality. It is Steve on B-Side.

right, so I squeezed one more blue band in there. Climax Blues Band with I Love You. Wasn't it sweet? That wasn't it a big wedding song in the 70s into the 80s? I think so. I think I remember that song at my sister's wedding, as I digress. I don't remember a lot from back then, but hey, maybe there was a picture of some sort. It is Steve here on B-Side, racking it out week in and week out. 2 hours of nonstop music. Each week is a different theme or playlist. You just never know what I'm going to play. So we head out of here with one to go. It is from Ice House. The song is Electric Blue. I'm sure you guys know this one. We all know, well, maybe we don't all know this one. We're playing music from the 70s all the way to today. I should say not today, mid-2000s. Be all right. So if you guys reach out to your favorite station, say you love this show, you want to hear more of it, or if your favorite station is not playing it, make sure you reach out and say, hey, let's get some B-side. We head out of here, as I said. It is Ice House. Thank you for tuning in. We will see you next week on B-side.

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3: 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Johannesburg, Cape Town, London, Paris, Sydney, Tokyo, Beijing, Seoul, Amsterdam, Antwerp, Brussels, Madrid, Guadalajara, Havana, Hamburg, Vienna, Montreal, Toronto, Vancouver, Boise, Martinsburg, 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Detroit, Milwaukee, Buffalo, Fort Lauderdale, Miami, Palm Beaches, Fort Wayne, Port St. Lucie, Myrtle Beach, Charlotte, Wilmington, Jacksonville, Dallas, Lubbock, Los Angeles, Sacramento, Seattle, Honolulu, Nashville, Beaumont, Port Arthur, New Orleans, Baton Rouge, Columbus, Birmingham, Minneapolis, Chicago, Boston, Austin, Corpus Christi, Denver, San Francisco, Gotham City. 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

0: discerning headbangers, horn throwers, and fat-ass degenerates. 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
1: If you like it heavy, your radio dial is in the right damn place. 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So-

Art, Heavy, and Hair is the ultimate radio show for true fans of heavy rock. My name is Pariah Burke, and I'm your host on this journey through 2 hours, 6 decades of hard rock, heavy metal, and hairy glam. Thank you for joining me. Coming up on this show is new music by Garish and the Chronicles, The Funeral Portrait, Spread Eagle, and The Butcher Babies. A cover song of the week featuring a former member of the original band. Fired from their bands, these singers made it bigger solo. And I have a guest on the show tonight, Spread Eagle's Rob DeLuca. You'll hear from Rob in a little while. Right now, I'm going to ask you to lay your hands on me with Bon Jovi.

Ready for your first cover song of the week clue? Remember, the first clue is always the hardest. This week's original recording artist cycled through a string of terrible early names. The Boyfriend, The Ugly, Hocus Pocus, before landing on a three-letter name we know them by now, borrowed from a London nightclub where they got signed in 1969. They started life as a space rock band making cosmic, sprawling jams. One early track ran 19 minutes long. Then in 1973, they recruited a 17-year-old German guitar prodigy who dragged them away from the cosmos and into hard rock, and everything changed. This British band gave us...

0: and their 1979 live album is considered one of the greatest concert records ever made. Who is that band? More and easier clues later. The Rock Queen of the Week is next.
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0: This week's rock queen is Heidi Shepherd, the now soul voice of the Butcher Babies. Here's her newest, Blame It on the Wind.

0: Something Wicked by Breaking Benjamin. Next up is a request. I have here a request from Jessica in Hammond, Indiana, asking me to play Steelheart's Loaded Mother because, quote, "This summer has been a crazy nightmare from hell for me personally, but I'm still standing and surviving and thriving. Every time I hear that song, it gives me that extra push to keep working hard and to never give up." End quote. Don't ever give up, Jessica. Here you go. Here's Steelheart's Loaded Mother just for you.
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0: Poison Something to Believe In following Gonna Get You by Great White. It's time for your second cover song of the week, Clue, and this time we're talking about the covering artist. This week's covering band formed in New York City in 1989 and got signed by a major label after only a few months together. So fast that they wrote most of their debut record inside the recording studio. They were more raw and meaner than most of their glam era peers. All street grit and switchblade attitude. You might remember Scratch Like a Cat. Or Through These Eyes. Or Switchblade Serenade. Grunge swept them under in the mid-90s, but decades later in 2006, they came roaring back with new material, and this cover comes from their brand new 2026 album. Fun footnote, their longtime bassist has since played and toured with the very band whose song they're covering, Small World. What Boston to New York band is that? Think about it, more clues later. The Triple Shot fires off the second hour of the Hard, Heavy, and Hair show right after 3 Days Grace plays us out of this first hour. It's 3 before 3. This is Pain.
1: Pain!

0: Rake out the Aquanet and choose leather or spandex, black or neon, boots or stilettos, panties or no panties. I know what I prefer. 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
2: Bartender, line them up. It's time for a triple shot. See if you can guess what all three of these songs have in common.